0: for 30 years, a camping resort, and everyone loved it. And, you know, he is someone who is not quick to rush to, you know, things being over dramatic, but he has said that he has never seen it this bad. Even the flood of 93, this is catastrophically worse.
1: Flood watches are in effect for parts of Missouri through tomorrow morning. The National Weather Service says concerning excessive rainfall will continue for parts of the Mississippi, Tennessee, and Ohio valleys tomorrow. That is all our time for now. Find more news at AFN.net.
2: Somewhere along the way, we've lost our song. 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
8: Hello.
3: Tori Taft. 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
9: Present.
3: Lauren Talley.
10: Hey, hey.
3: Kevin Williams.
11: Hey, I'm here.
3: And the one and only, he made it, Bill Gaither.
12: Hey,
2: that'd be me.
3: Yeah.
2: That'd be me. That's right.
11: And it is going to be good. And this is from Marching to Zion. It's all the homecoming gang. When they ring the bells of heaven.
6: I like
3: it. Oh,

0: Oh, yeah. There's a whole lot of convention singing going on in this room.
1: Yeah. Controlled chaos.
0: That's exactly right. That was when they ring the bells of heaven that all the homecoming friends.
2: My good news and encouragement for you today is this. They who truly come to God for mercy come as beggars, not as creditors. They come for more mercy, for sovereign grace, and not for anything that is due. One of my favorite theologians. That's from Jonathan Edwards.

0: What a message. Timely and timeless. Hole in the heart. That's the Gaither Vocal Band.
1: My all-time favorite Bill Gaither story happened on stage in some city somewhere. We were all on stage on the second round, and Charlotte Ritchie was singing Go Rest High on the Mountain. It was a beautiful, heartfelt, teary-eyed moment. Everyone on stage is in a puddle. Bill gets to crying, and he pulls his handkerchief out of his pocket. And he put his mic in the crook of his arm so that he could blow his nose. And he proceeded to blow his nose right into the microphone. It sounded like a train coming.
2: It was literally...
1: The cameraman picked that exact moment to get a close-up of me and Linda Randall, David Phelps, and Kevin. And we can't laugh because we're on camera and Bill will kill us if we laugh.
3: Surely not.
4: Sweet moment.
1: Now, Linda didn't even try to hide it. Her shoulders are shaking. She's nearly in the floor. David and I are frozen. Like, what are we going to do now? And you know how you do that thing where you talk through your teeth as you're smiling? Mm-hmm. And David goes, was that Bill? I said, uh-huh. And we just, we were in pain. We were trying so hard not to laugh. But
2: Charlotte said, I know your life. You know, this is horrible. This is horrible.
1: And if you'd like to revisit that moment, you can go on YouTube and see it. It's beautiful. Bill's first viral moment in many ways.
3: YouTube's about to crash, right?
2: That's right. Here's some good stuff from the Booth Brothers with a Gaither song inspired by Henry Slaughter.
4: Yeah.
2: Sang in the choir, played in the band.
0: Whatever instrument you bring, kazoo, accordion, or nose.
5: Saw. Alvy Little played the saw.

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1: And here's something to think about. Gloria Gaither once wrote, "Lovely, complicated wrappings sheathe the gift of one day more. Breathless, I untie the package. I've never lived this day before."
2: Oh, wow.
1: That woman.
3: Ooh. Yeah.
4: That's why they call it the present.
5: Yes.
1: Nice. Beautiful.
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4: Oh, yeah.
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1: Here's a promise you can hold on to. Revelation 14:7, saying with a loud voice, "Fear God, give glory to Him, for the hour of His judgment has come, and worship Him that made heaven and earth and the sea and the fountains of waters."
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0: Hey guys, this is Philip with the Collingsworth family. Hey Woody, you know what time it is?
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2: You know, they say light travels faster than sound. That's why some people seem bright until they start talking.
3: It would be wrong to call names.
4: Oh, yeah.
2: You know, and when you're dead, you don't know you're dead. You know, it's just kind of something that happens. Pain is felt by others. Same things happen when you're stupid.

0: Nothing else quite like them before or since. The Happy Goodmans, and I think I heard JD there on that one, from the Homecoming Texas Style project back in the 90s. 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
2: And boy, that it's intimidating.
0: It can be a dangerous thing. So Gene McDonald is sitting next to Pat Barker, and then Bill's across the way, and anybody else want to claim to be one? You know,
3: that
4: I'm a recovering bass singer.
5: And in the early morning hours, I can.
0: Yeah. Now, he started as a bass singer in the Lefevre, but then transitioned to baritone when Rex came in and took the bass part. And we're talking about Jimmy Jones, your old buddy.
6: Jimmy Jones, he is a sweetheart. He was just a kind man, and I loved listening to him talk. He just had a sweet, I guess, a rhythm to his voice that I could listen to all day.
0: He
6: did it. He did this recitation on the Good News video. And it's Lord, It's Me Again. And it was just so sweet. And I can remember hearing him just, It's Me Again, Lord.
7: Oh, yeah. I guess it's only natural as the years pass away to think about our childhood and the things of yesterday. To think about our homestead, the place where we were born. It may have been a palace or just a humble little home. Our roof could be leaking or the floors rough and bare, but it didn't seem to matter as long as Mom and Dad were there. I'm sure you remember many things that make you glad, but I like to think about my boyhood with my dad. I remember how he'd wake me every morning before day, and sometimes I'd be so sleepy, I'd wish he'd go away. But he'd sit down by me and he'd put his hand upon my head. And he'd say, you better get up, son. That team's got to be fed. And then as he was leaving, I'd always hear him say, put your hand upon us, Lord, and keep us through this day. And somehow, those words would stir me, and sleep from me would fade. So I'd grab my ragged breeches and the shirt that my mom had made, and we'd head out toward the barn. I can almost see us now. And Pa would feed the horses while I'd milk the cow. And then when he was finished, he'd quietly slip away to a little spot down on the hillside, where he seemed to like to pray. And sometimes he'd sit down on a log, or maybe he'd lean against a tree. But usually, as I recall, he'd get down on one knee. And oh, how I still remember the tingle on my skin as Dad would always start his prayer with, Lord, it's me again. Many years have passed and gone since Pa went away. But you know, I still remember the things he used to do and say. But I'm sure that he's mighty happy in that new home that he's found, with all the angels singing and Ma close around. And someday I'm going to meet him in a place that's free from sin. And it's all because my daddy prayed, Lord, it's me again.
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0: homecoming friends, Michael English there, and kicking it off, Jimmy Jones with a recitation that he wrote, a true story from his own life. And I had a chance years ago to talk to him about it with Eva May Lefevre.
1: I wrote it about 63, I think. I believe it was copyrighted in 1963. It was the first recitation that I wrote. It was about my dad and me as I was growing up. And we was a large family. I was one of 11 kids, you know, on a little farm out there. And it was very similar to my life with my dad. He and I were very close. We're very poor, but we're close. Eva May put me on for an encore in a church in Cincinnati one time, but that second time around, it didn't go very well.
2: Yeah, I learned my lesson.
1: That was the only time I told the other, I said, we don't encore recitations.
3: That's pretty cute. That's
4: funny. It doesn't have the same effect.
2: Let me tell you what I think. You know, George Aunts is very good at such as what we're fixing to hear. And there's another one or two that does it pretty good. But Jimmy Jones, to me, is the master of all this. Anytime a recitation is to be given, I think Jimmy Jones is number one.
0: And, of course, our own Gloria Gaither in the room. Have you ever attempted to encore a recitation?
5: She actually could, though, and get a standing ovation.
6: Yeah, four times.
5: Twice.
2: I'm not sure I'd try it.

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1: 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A simple

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3: We still work on me. Oh,

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1: Yes, he does.
0: And helps me when I pray. Remember, he's the potter, I'm the clay.

0: One of my earliest childhood memories is hearing that original song when it first came out. Yeah. Hey, what a blessing you are to us when you take time to write into the show. Here are a few recent letters.
1: Letters. Oh, we get letters. We get your letters every day.
2: 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After a wonderful career in education, I've now been called to the ministry. I was called many times, but I ignored God's voice. Now I have decided that His voice is too loud to ignore. Every time I have a doubt or start questioning my choice, the perfect selection of music comes on your program. It's just amazing. Everywhere I go, people ask me if I'm related to you, Bill. His last name is Gaither. I doubt we are closely related, but who knows? I just say, I'm not sure, but I can call them Uncle Bill and Aunt Gloria. Ha, ha, ha. Bless you, and thank you so much for your ministry.
3: Love it.
4: Wow, that's not now God, Gaither.
5: Here's a good one. Jack in Everett, Washington writes, I am so fortunate to be driving to work as your program comes on the satellite, which is the only reason I still subscribe. I laugh, giggle, get blessed, shed tears, and am so thankful for all of you. But I just wanted to say what an impact the song Make the Morning Worth the Midnight is to me. A lot of it is because Bill is featured. That's what it says on the page. Yeah.
6: Well,
5: there's a lot of weight to that.
6: Well, there's a base that's kind of building out there.
5: Yeah.
7: You can buy his new CD,
5: Your
7: Bordering on Hilarious.
5: But the lyrics, many has been the night I have been awake, asking the Lord to help me sleep, relax, or unwind. And many has been the night I have watched the morning come. Wow. I love the song. I turn up the volume and sing and cry along. I need the song more than you will ever know. Blessings to Bill and Gloria and the Homecoming Group.
6: The morning came so early that it even took the sun by surprise. I hadn't slept since midnight. The night was so dark, there were no stars to even pierce the blackness of the skies. I spent the time in misery. So Lord, can you undo this broken, tangled mess I've made? My foolish choices too. Lord, please make the morning worth the midnight. I'm counting on you.

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So Lord, I know you've been there. You know the pain I'm going through. So who am I to try to tell you what to do? Could you make the morning worth the midnight? 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

0: American Family News. I'm Robert Thornton. President Donald Trump told Fox News senior White House correspondent Peter Doocy in February of 2025 that he left instructions to have Iran obliterated if the regime ever assassinated him. The comments found new light today after a report yesterday from the Wall Street Journal revealed that Israeli officials informed Trump of a new Iranian plot to assassinate him. Recently, signs were held at the funeral procession of Iran's former supreme leader, Ayatollah Ali Khamenei, who was killed during the first wave of strikes when Operation Epic Fury began in late February of 2026. Signs on the message read, "We will kill Trump." President Trump confirmed today that the United States has agreed to a request from Iran to continue negotiations. However, he warned that the ceasefire between the two nations is officially over. Here's Fox's Mike Tobin in Tel Aviv.
1: Qatari negotiators are on the ground in Iran right now at the U.S. directive. Their short-term goal is de-escalation. The U.S. officials said the president considers those strikes on Tuesday on commercial vessels an act of terrorism. Iran's actions constitute failed performance at an unacceptable level, but the U.S. is committed to finding a resolution. Now, we reported that the Wall Street Journal had information that Israel relayed to the U.S. intelligence about a very specific plot to kill President Trump. There's additional reporting now in the journal that indeed the reason the president switched planes on his way back from Turkey was because the new Air Force One lacked some of the defensive capabilities as the old plane.
0: The White House maintains that while the ceasefire is effectively dissolved due to recent attacks on commercial shipping, they remain open to working through a deal if Iran returns to compliance. The New York Post and other outlets say former Homeland Security Secretary Kristi Noem is divorcing her husband, Byron. The former South Dakota governor's mother claimed in a new interview. Noem accuses him of cross-dressing. Noem's mom said her daughter confided to her the plans in late spring, not long after online photos surfaced of her husband. A Wisconsin judge was convicted of helping an illegal alien evade ICE. However, she got off with a minimal punishment. More from Caleb Castile.
2: Former Judge Hannah Duggan has been found guilty of felony obstruction in the state of Wisconsin. The prosecutors say that she helped an illegal immigrant escape ICE as they tried to serve him a warrant at her courthouse. The man was facing battery charges and would later be caught outside the courthouse in a foot chase, and he was deported to Mexico in November. Despite the federal prosecutors asking...
3: Culture and life are moving. It's flowing. We're caught in life's rapids. But which direction is it flowing? It's flowing in the direction of overload. Culture and life have a strong current that pulls you away from family, friends, church, and community more rapidly than you can imagine. We are more acquainted with characters on TV programs than we are with friends and neighbors. Technology and media have not been kind to families or individuals. It's time for a change. Intentional change. Like less time on electronic devices. Less time with TV and video games. Simplify and slow down. Freeing yourself from the grip of technology and entertainment will create a more satisfied feeling. You can do it more often than you think. Take control of the accelerator pedal for your family. It can happen with little, deliberate choices, and the edge will be taken off the overload, moving you out of life's turbulent rapids into the smoother waters of God's peace. This is the Cornerstone.
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1: The Journey Diaries with Richard Speer. As a young man, his wild living led him to prison.
2: I got into drugs in 1997. The thing that scared me the most was not getting another fix. And to this day, I can't figure out why, but I was missing something. And then I got locked up. And I was crying because I was just so distraught over the way I'd hurt my mom and my family. I started going to church in prison, and then I just asked Jesus, "Jesus, if you are real, I've heard about you, I've known about you, but I really don't know you. I want you to come into my life and show me who you are." At that moment, I got this absolutely warmth around my body. I rubbed my face, there were no more tears, and that day I knew I was saved. I got out of jail, I quit drinking, I quit smoking, quit doing drugs, and it's been 8 years last month. I can't even explain how wonderful it is to be alive and to know the Lord.
1: 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A message from the Cornerstone.
3: American Family News, I'm Robert Thornton. President Donald Trump told Fox News senior White House correspondent Peter Doocy in February of 2025 that he left instructions to have Iran obliterated if the regime ever assassinated him. The comments found new light today after a report yesterday from the Wall Street Journal revealed that Israeli officials informed Trump of a new Iranian plot to assassinate him. Recently, signs were held at the funeral procession of Iran's former supreme leader, Ayatollah Ali Khamenei, who was killed during the first wave of strikes when Operation Epic Fury began in late February of 2026. Signs on the message read, "We will kill Trump." President Trump confirmed today that the United States has agreed to a request from Iran to continue negotiations. However, he warned that the ceasefire between the two nations is officially over. Here's Fox's Mike Tobin in Tel Aviv.
4: Qatari negotiators are on the ground in Iran right now. At the U.S. directive, their short-term goal is de-escalation. The U.S. officials said the president considers those strikes on Tuesday on commercial vessels an act of terrorism. Iran's actions constitute failed performance at an unacceptable level, but the U.S. is committed to finding a resolution. Now, we've reported that the Wall Street Journal had information that Israel relayed to the U.S. intelligence about a very specific plot to kill President Trump. There's additional reporting now in the journal that indeed the reason the president switched planes on his way back from Turkey was because the new Air Force One lacks some of the defensive capabilities as the old plane.
3: The White House maintains that while the ceasefire is effectively dissolved due to recent attacks on commercial shipping, they remain open to working through a deal if Iran returns to compliance. The New York Post and other outlets say former Homeland Security Secretary Kristi Noem is divorcing her husband, Byron. The former South Dakota governor's mother claimed in a new interview. Noem accuses him of cross-dressing. Noem's mom said her daughter confided to her the plans in late spring, not long after online photos surfaced of her husband. A Wisconsin judge was convicted of helping an illegal alien evade ICE. However, she got off with a minimal punishment. More from Caleb Castile.
5: Former Judge Hannah Duggan has been found guilty of felony obstruction in the state of Wisconsin. The prosecutors say that she helped an illegal immigrant escape ICE as they tried to serve him a warrant at her courthouse. The man was facing battery charges and would later be caught outside the courthouse in a foot chase, and he was deported to Mexico in November. Despite the federal prosecutors asking for 15 to 21 months behind bars, Duggan got no prison time and was only forced to pay a $5,000 fine. She did defend her actions during the trial by saying, quote, "I've been cast as both a scofflaw and as a hero. I am neither. I am a public servant who is just trying to do my job." Former Department of Justice prosecutor Jim Trustee spoke on the way the former judge acted during her trial on Fox Business.
6: This was somebody who went to trial and had her lawyers say she was a victim of Trump. Okay, so she never expressed remorse.
5: Trustee explained that Duggan, quote, "shooed all the ICE agents away once she heard that the man had an ICE warrant, not realizing that the two undercover agents were still present to witness her leave the courtroom to sneak the defendant out the back door." Trustee also criticized the judge in charge of Duggan's prosecution.
6: If the judge had any sort of, lenity in mind when it started, when he started hearing that nonsense from her about, you know, just being a public servant, he should have, rewritten what he was going to do at sentencing.
5: Duggan resigned at the beginning of the year due to Republican state lawmakers threatening to impeach her. However, she says she plans to return to public service. I'm Caleb Castile.
3: Heavy rain and flooding hits Missouri. Amanda Baranek joined Fox Weather.
7: My family has been on the Black River for 40 years. My grandpa has lived there for 40 years. He ran a business for 30 years, a camping resort, and everyone loved it. And, you know, he is someone who is not quick to rush to, you know, things being over dramatic, but he has said that he has never seen it this bad. Even the flood of 93, this is catastrophically worse.
3: Flood watches are in effect for parts of Missouri through tomorrow morning. The National Weather Service says concerning excessive rainfall will continue for parts of the Mississippi, Tennessee, and Ohio valleys tomorrow. That is all our time for now. 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

0: This is John MacArthur welcoming you to Portraits of Grace. Did you know that trials and sufferings don't exclude privileged people? What I mean by that is floods, hurricanes, and earthquakes affect both the rich and the poor. The same is true in the spiritual sense. God doesn't show favoritism when he sends trials and difficulties your way. The Apostle Peter says, "Let the brother of humble circumstances glory in his high position." If you have limited resources, you need to understand that economic hardship won't diminish the glories of your future inheritance. If you're wealthy, on the other hand, Peter says, "Let the rich man glory in his humiliation, because like flowering grass, he will pass away." So you need to accept the humiliation that trials bring, because they make you more dependent on God and his grace, and not your temporary earthly riches. If you're rich or poor, be a portrait of his grace and proclaim, "My resources are in God."
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0: It's not unspiritual to admit that all of us desire to have an abundant life. 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
3: It's already July. 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Set up a makeshift movie screen in the backyard. Supply some popcorn and Junior Mints and have their friends over for an outdoor movie night. Get some inexpensive walkie-talkies and let them talk with their friends. Walkie-talkies were really the first cell phones anyway. On another night, let them stay up late and go outside with them. Look up at the sky and watch for meteors. On most nights, you'll see about 8 per hour. And don't hesitate to bring God into it. As you're sitting watching for meteors into the night, talk about God's creation. In the summer, it's often too easy for you to get busy and just let them play on the screens. But the screens will always be there. Summer won't. So grab the kids and make plans to make the most of what's left of this glorious summer. We are the Cornerstone.
4: American Family News, I'm Robert Thornton. President Donald Trump told Fox News senior White House correspondent Peter Doocy in February of 2025 that he left instructions to have Iran obliterated if the regime ever assassinated him. The comments found new light today after a report yesterday from the Wall Street Journal revealed that Israeli officials informed Trump of a new Iranian plot to assassinate him. Recently, signs were held at the funeral procession of Iran's former supreme leader, Ayatollah Ali Khamenei, who was killed during the first wave of strikes when Operation Epic Fury began in late February of 2026. Signs on the message read, "We will kill Trump." President Trump confirmed today that the United States has agreed to a request from Iran to continue negotiations. However, he warned that the ceasefire between the two nations is officially over. Here's Fox's Mike Tobin in Tel Aviv.
5: Qatari negotiators are on the ground in Iran right now. At the U.S. directive, their short-term goal is de-escalation. The U.S. officials said the president considers those strikes on Tuesday on commercial vessels an act of terrorism. Iran's actions constitute failed performance at an unacceptable level, but the U.S. is committed to finding a resolution. Now, we reported that the Wall Street Journal had information that Israel relayed to the U.S. intelligence about a very specific plot to kill President Trump. There's additional reporting now in the journal that indeed the reason the president switched planes on his way back from Turkey was because the new Air Force One lacked some of the defensive capabilities as the old plane.
4: The White House maintains that while the ceasefire is effectively dissolved due to recent attacks on commercial shipping, they remain open to working through a deal if Iran returns to compliance. The New York Post and other outlets say former Homeland Security Secretary Kristi Noem is divorcing her husband, Byron. The former South Dakota governor's mother claimed in a new interview. Noem accuses him of cross-dressing. Noem's mom said her daughter confided to her the plans in late spring, not long after online photos surfaced of her husband. A Wisconsin judge was convicted of helping an illegal alien evade ICE. However, she got off with a minimal punishment. More from Caleb Castile.
6: Former Judge Hannah Duggan has been found guilty of felony obstruction in the state of Wisconsin. The prosecutors say that she helped an illegal immigrant escape ICE as they tried to serve him a warrant at her courthouse. The man was facing battery charges and would later be caught outside the courthouse in a foot chase, and he was deported to Mexico in November. Despite the federal prosecutors asking for 15 to 21 months behind bars, Duggan got no prison time and was only forced to pay a $5,000 fine. She did defend her actions during the trial by saying, quote, "I've been cast as both a scofflaw and as a hero. I am neither. I am a public servant who is just trying to do my job." Former Department of Justice prosecutor Jim Trusty spoke on the way the former judge acted during her trial on Fox Business.
7: This was somebody who went to trial and had her lawyers say she was a victim of Trump. Okay, so she never expressed remorse.
6: Trusty explained that Duggan, quote, "shooed all the ICE agents away once she heard that the man had an ICE warrant, not realizing that the two undercover agents were still present to witness her leave the courtroom to sneak the defendant out the back door." Trusty also criticized the judge in charge of Duggan's prosecution.
7: And if the judge had any sort of, lenity in mind when it started, when he started hearing that nonsense from her about, you know, just being a public servant, he should have, rewritten what he was going to do at sentencing.
6: Duggan resigned at the beginning of the year due to Republican state lawmakers threatening to impeach her. However, she says she plans to return to public service. I'm Caleb Castile.
4: Heavy rain and flooding hits Missouri. Amanda Baranek joined Fox Weather.
8: My family has been on the Black River for 40 years. My grandpa has lived there for 40 years. He ran a business for 30 years, a camping resort, and everyone loved it. And, you know, he is someone who is not quick to rush to, things being over dramatic, but he has said that he has never seen it this bad. Even the flood of 93, this is catastrophically worse.
4: Flood watches are in effect for parts of Missouri through tomorrow morning. The National Weather Service says concerning excessive rainfall will continue for parts of the Mississippi, Tennessee, and Ohio valleys tomorrow. That is all our time for now. 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
1: Old Faithful Geyser in Yellowstone Park. 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

and all the devils of hell. On the other, the angels of glory, and they meet on Golgotha's hill. The earth shakes with the force of the conflict, and the sun refuses to

In a fast-paced digital world where we are constantly being bombarded with everything new and different, people are finding that the best things in life have been with us for a long time.

0: These are the time-tested words of history's legendary Christian leaders.
1: From legendary leader Dwight L. Moody, who said, "Love is the badge that Christ gave his disciples. He said, 'By this all men will know that you are my disciples, if you have love one toward another.' I would recommend all Christians to read the 13th chapter of 1 Corinthians constantly, abiding in it day and night. Then the power of Christ and Christianity would be felt as it never has been in the history of the world. A great many men pray for faith, but they forget that love exceeds faith. I would a good deal rather live the 13th chapter of 1 Corinthians and have this love that Paul is speaking, the love of God burning in my soul like an unquenchable flame, so that I may reach men and win them for heaven." From legendary leader D.L. Moody.
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5: American Family News, I'm Robert Thornton. President Donald Trump told Fox News senior White House correspondent Peter Doocy in February of 2025 that he left instructions to have Iran obliterated if the regime ever assassinated him. The comments found new light today after a report yesterday from the Wall Street Journal revealed that Israeli officials informed Trump of a new Iranian plot to assassinate him. Recently, signs were held at the funeral procession of Iran's former supreme leader, Ayatollah Ali Khamenei, who was killed during the first wave of strikes when Operation Epic Fury began in late February of 2026. Signs on the message read, "We will kill Trump." President Trump confirmed today that the United States has agreed to a request from Iran to continue negotiations. However, he warned that the ceasefire between the two nations is officially over. Here's Fox's Mike Tobin in Tel Aviv.
6: Qatari negotiators are on the ground in Iran right now. At the U.S. directive, their short-term goal is de-escalation. The U.S. officials said the president considers those strikes on Tuesday on commercial vessels an act of terrorism. Iran's actions constitute failed performance at an unacceptable level, but the U.S. is committed to finding a resolution. Now, we reported that the Wall Street Journal had information that Israel relayed to the U.S. intelligence about a very specific plot to kill President Trump. There's additional reporting now in the journal that indeed the reason the president switched planes on his way back from Turkey was because the new Air Force One lacked some of the defensive capabilities as the old plane.
5: The White House maintains that while the ceasefire is effectively dissolved due to recent attacks on commercial shipping, they remain open to working through a deal if Iran returns to compliance. The New York Post and other outlets say former Homeland Security Secretary Christine Noem is divorcing her husband, Byron. The former South Dakota governor's mother claimed in a new interview. Noem accuses him of cross-dressing. Noem's mom said her daughter confided to her the plans in late spring, not long after online photos surfaced of her husband. A Wisconsin judge was convicted of helping an illegal alien evade ICE. However, she got off with a minimal punishment. More from Caleb Castile.
7: Former Judge Hannah Duggan has been found guilty of felony obstruction in the state of Wisconsin. The prosecutors say that she helped an illegal immigrant escape ICE as they tried to serve him a warrant at her courthouse. The man was facing battery charges and would later be caught outside the courthouse in a foot chase, and he was deported to Mexico in November. Despite the federal prosecutors asking for 15 to 21 months behind bars, Duggan got no prison time and was only forced to pay a $5,000 fine. She did defend her actions during the trial by saying, quote, "I have been cast as both a scofflaw and as a hero. I am neither. I am a public servant who is just trying to do my job." Former Department of Justice Prosecutor Jim Trusty spoke on the way the former judge acted during her trial on Fox Business.
8: "This was somebody who went to trial and had her lawyers say she was a victim of Trump. Okay, so she never expressed remorse."
7: Trusty explained that Duggan, quote, "shooed all the ICE agents away once she heard that the man had an ICE warrant, not realizing that the two undercover agents were still present to witness her leave the courtroom to sneak the defendant out the back door." Trusty also criticized the judge in charge of Duggan's prosecution.
8: "If the judge had any sort of, lenity in mind when it started, when he started hearing that nonsense from her about, you know, just being a public servant, he should have, rewritten what he was going to do at sentencing."
7: Duggan resigned at the beginning of the year due to Republican state lawmakers threatening to impeach her. However, she says she plans to return to public service. I'm Caleb Castile.
5: Heavy rain and flooding hits Missouri. Amanda Baranek joined Fox Weather.
9: My family has been on the Black River for 40 years. Mm. My grandpa has lived there for 40 years. He ran a business for 30 years, a camping resort, and everyone loved it. And, you know, he is someone who is not quick to rush to, you know, things being overdramatic, but he has said that he has never seen it this bad. Even the flood of 93, this is catastrophically worse.
5: Flood watches are in effect for parts of Missouri through tomorrow morning. The National Weather Service says concerning excessive rainfall will continue for parts of the Mississippi, Tennessee, and Ohio valleys tomorrow. That is all our time for now. 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
11: Second hour today, let's, if we can, talk about what is happening politically. And a lot of that has to do with the issue of socialism. As I've mentioned before, one of the ways in which you have supported this ministry in the past has allowed us to redo our website. One of the things I like about our website is if you scroll down past our guest, it has a section called Show Materials. And I love that because I can see all the way across. I'm going to have a piece that we're going to talk about from Cal Thomas, one from Gerard Baker, one from Victor Davis Hanson, and a couple of others, and each one of them kind of shows you a picture, gives you a little bit of an understanding, and that gives an opportunity for me to kind of understand the flow of what we'll be talking about in any program. It makes it easy for you to sort of follow along if you have access to a computer or if you go to it later and want to find some of the news and information. But the big issue right now has been socialism, as illustrated by what most people expected, and that is last night you have another socialist that was elected. Again, this isn't the primary season, but given that this is a democratically controlled congressional seat, most likely, if you win the primary as a Democrat, as a Democratic Socialist, and defeat an incumbent, as what has happened in Colorado in the first congressional district, you will most likely be serving in Congress. That socialist candidate is Milad Kiros. She won her primary in the congressional district, the first congressional district of Colorado. She defeated an incumbent who's been there for nearly three decades. In other words, when she was born, the person she defeated was actually serving in Congress. So that gets me into gerontocracy a little bit later, but that's at the end of the program. But if you're not familiar with her, and I saw an interview that she did the other day, I think it was with Newsweek, and I was shocked at how radical she is. Given the fact that many of these democratic socialists, let's call them what they are, communists, have Marxist communist ideology, they're even more radical than the very liberal, progressive members of Congress that they've defeated. And I think that's a fair statement. They would say that themselves. So that is certainly the case. And so Milad Kiros is a virulent, this article that I've got here calls her a virulently anti-Israel political newcomer who has been backed, of course, by the Democratic Socialist of America. She is a 29-year-old PhD student, a barista. But I'll get into that in just a minute, because she at one point was actually fired from a Manhattan law firm because she was criticized in the law firm's stand because they weren't critical enough of Israel, even though the firm's response to the pro-Palestinian protest would be something that most of us around the table would say, well, that's pretty strong. That wasn't strong enough. And so you can kind of get the sense of where these individuals are going. She is from Ethiopia. She's kind of the latest member of Gen Z now, hoping to join Congress. There's no reason, probably, unless you can come up with some independent that decides to run against her and was able to pick up not only some of the more mainstream Democrat votes, but all the Republican votes in that area, which is always a possibility, but I don't see it happening at the moment. And she joins, in a sense, three other Democratic socialist candidates. That would be Darylisa Sivallier, which we talked about before, Claire Valdez, and Brad Lander. These were the individuals in New York that were actually sponsored by and promoted and boosted by the New York City Mayor Zohran Mamdani. So with that as a background, I thought it would be good to, if nothing else, help you understand, first of all, what she says, and that is in the interview that she did recently. She said that the attack by Hamas on Israel and even the 9/11 terrorist attack were inevitable consequences because of the United States actions in the Middle East. We've heard this before. She supports Medicare for all, universal child care, abolishing ICE, as well as ending all wars. And also tends to be very opposed to AI data centers, comparing the expansion of artificial intelligence to the apocalypse of the robots. So we can maybe get into some of that a little bit later. But my first article is from Cal Thomas. And Cal Thomas really reminds us that these are not the typical Democrats. The title of his piece is Democrats Now and Then, and points out that the Speaker of the House, this would be Mike Johnson, who's been on the program with us many times before, read what many of these far-left Democratic, Socialist, Communist, whatever phrase you want to use. Mike Johnson said, across the country, Democrats have candidates winning primaries and rising through the ranks. He talked about, for example, one Sacramento City Council member and former candidate who was refusing to recite the Pledge of Allegiance. He talks about another one in Arizona that wants to decriminalize trans prostitution. Another one talking about how wants to apologize for being white. Of course, you've had that from a number of those as well. Other Democrats have said that they want to erase the border, empty the prisons, abolish ICE, pack the Supreme Court, and do everything they can to assure that Democrats will always hold power. You can go through the first two pages. Might be rather upsetting for some of you eating your lunch right now, but nevertheless, it's just a reminder of how radical these individuals are. You cannot be radical enough. You cannot be progressive enough. And many of these individuals who have been part of the progressive wing of the Democratic Party are now being defeated in these primaries, which will be interesting to see how some of this plays out in the fall. But as the other part of the piece by Cal Thomas, he says, now contrast all of this with the Democratic Party, and he goes back to John F. Kennedy, who was for lowering taxes and did so, and was an ardent anti-communist. He then points out the fact that there was a time not so long ago when public schools once taught the real history of America. Public schools opened the day with a pledge of allegiance to the flag, not foreign flags, and many times would even allow for prayer, maybe even Bible reading. And he, of course, points out, how has this worked out? Well, as anti-capitalist teachings and poor achievement in math, science, and reading now become kind of the norm of the schools. And as we've pointed out before, if you go out there and ask a lot of these young people who are voting what they know about America's history, about its government, whether it's Jay Leno in the old days used to go out what he called jaywalking, or now you have Johnny going out there with some of the Fox News individuals and puts a microphone in the hands of some of these individuals. They can't tell you why we fought the American Revolution, who we fought it with. They can't tell you when the Civil War took place. They can't even tell you who we fought in World War II. They can't even tell you the three branches of government. They can't even tell you what's in the First Amendment. But these people do get to vote, and many of them are now voting for Democratic Socialists. And if you think we might need to do a little bit of education, that's what Point of View is all about. So even as we go to a break, don't forget we still have a match on the table. And if you support what we're doing to educate America through radio and through our podcast, I hope you give us a call. 800-347-5151. We'll be right back.

0: Hi, Lauren Stibgen here with The Christian Working Woman. We have spent this week talking about how we were made to lament and the examples that we have in Scripture through the life of David. What hits the most for me as I read about lament is the deep trust that God's will is always best and that He alone deserves the glory. We have heard parts of Psalm 6 this week from David's most honest cries to God through his tears that flooded his bed. The end of this psalm turns to David's trust. Depart from me, all you workers of evil, for the Lord has heard the sounds of my weeping. The Lord has heard my plea. The Lord accepts my prayer. There is not an ounce of doubt coming from David. God heard me crying. God heard me pleading, and He accepts my prayer. When I am afraid, I will trust in you. And God, whose word I praise, and God I trust, I will not be afraid. In you, Lord my God, I put my trust. I trust in you. Do not let me be put to shame. God, I trust you. I trust you. I trust you. David's lament was never absent of his trust in God, a deep and abiding love for his father that he knew would carry him through the battles and in loss, in highs and lows. When was the last time you uttered the profound but simple words, God, I trust you? God, I trust you with my work. God, I trust you with this job search. God, I trust you with this very hard conversation. God, I trust you with this difficult colleague. God, I trust you to care for my needs. God, I trust you when I'm afraid I might lose my job. God, I trust you when I don't know how to complete a task. God, I trust you when I feel alone. Did you know that this is actually a prayer? Simple, short, and sweet, but it flows right from your heart to God. And it glorifies how He made you to be in a constant and dependent relationship with Him. David gave us this example of the pattern of lament and deep trust that he then turned to praise. I will give thanks to the Lord with my whole heart. I will recount all your wonderful deeds. I will be glad and exult in you. I will sing praise to your name, O Most High. Psalm 9, 1 and 2. Lament, trust, praise. How can you use this simple three-word phrase as a reminder in the week ahead? It's been a wonderful time with you today. I hope that you were encouraged in your faith and will tune in next week for more from The Christian Working Woman. 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
2: Back once again, we're going to spend some time, first of all, talking about socialism a little bit later. Colonel Alan West has given us a homework assignment. It's a pretty simple one, but I think you'll appreciate that. But first of all, we've got some articles that I would point you to, and a lot of them have to do with the issue of socialism. I'll hold up again our booklets that we've produced over the years, and even here I have the February issue of Outlook for those of you that are following along. We even have some simple tests for socialism in the piece by socialism that Dinesh D'Souza talks about. We could talk about all the different socialist experiments that have failed and on and on. The one I want to point you to right now on our website, I just simply called it Progressives and Socialism, although the real title by Alicia Finley is Why Being Progressive is No Longer Enough on the Left. And I might just say, don't you think that we are going to probably be talking about this for some time? Because tomorrow, I've already posted the articles that we'll talk about tomorrow, have a piece by Victor Davis Hanson on the New Socialist. So if you find yourself saying, I am really concerned about what's unfolding before our very eyes, those are the kinds of things that we want to react to quickly here on Point of View. And as we've mentioned before, your support makes that possible. We've actually surpassed $70,000, but again, there's still room for you to call at 800-347-5151. But Alicia Finley puts it this way, writing for the Wall Street Journal, that while people across Latin America revolt against leftist governments and are electing free market leaders, By the way, notice the irony of all this. Young urban progressives in the U.S. seek to stage a socialist revolution with the goal of taking over the Democratic Party. By the way, this has become a concern for many of the leaders in the Democratic Party, whether it's Hakeem Jeffries or Chuck Schumer, or even people that are no longer leaders but were at some time. There are some that have actually started saying, you have these different candidates who were endorsed by the Democratic Socialist of America. 9 of the 10 won primaries either for the state legislature or Congress. There's another good piece out by John Fund about what's going on in Colorado right now. And all insurgent mayor cases, all those that were actually, backed by the insurgent mayor, Zohran Mamdani, those prevailed. And I think for a minute, this article helps you understand how much more radical they are. Because let's take a good example. The other day I mentioned the one in the 10th congressional district, but they open first with the one of the 7th congressional district. And the individual, actually backed by Mayor Zohran Mamdani, is Claire Valdez. And she defeated the president of the Brooklyn borough, Antonio Reynoso, who, interestingly enough, had the support of the Attorney General, Letitia James, had the support of the city council members, even the union-led Working Families Party. He was an individual that you might remember backed Medicare for All. That's Bernie Sanders' particular area. Called for the abolishing of immigration and customs enforcement. In other words, wanted to call for the abolition of ICE. And he even favored a wealth tax, which in some respects was even broader and maybe even, as they said, more punitive than the one Bernie Sanders proposed on billionaires. So if you want to talk about somebody who had the leftist creed or street cred, if you want to put it that way, in the Democratic Party, he had it. And yet, interestingly enough, he actually also agreed with Zohran Mamdani in terms of some of the concerns that they raised about Israel and genocide, the word they use all the time. But here's where he got himself in trouble, if you will, because he said, you know, maybe we should tone down maybe some of the anti-Semitism we're seeing in the city. Well, that provided an opportunity to say he's so leftist and so progressive, but Claire Valdez is even more so. And so you are now starting to see individuals that are so far to the left, there hardly seems to be any room any further to the left of those individuals. But nevertheless, this was an opportunity for her to jump in and talk about globalizing the Intifada. Some of the people that supported her were waving Hamas flags, Hezbollah flags, and the rest. And so the only real difference, if you will, is she just differed with him on the degree of militancy. She's worked in Columbia University's visual arts department and has served as a union organizer and all the rest. But that, interestingly enough, was just enough for her to defeat an individual who has been in Congress for many years and is very far to the left, but found some position to be even more radical, more leftist, more of a democratic socialist than him. Now, the other one, of course, you might mention, we've mentioned before, Avalia Chevalier, who was in the 10th congressional district. And I can't even say on the air some of the things she's posted, but think of swear words. She also referred to Joe Biden as a war criminal, which he found out the other day when he spoke. Did you see that when he was speaking in Bood in Delaware and the rest? And so the bottom line is that the question that Alicia Finley is asking is, why is this happening? And she says, well, recent college graduates inculcated in Marxism have grown disenchanted with the flaccid Democratic establishment. They were attracted to Zohran Mamdani and those surrounding him for the same reason, she says, Republicans were drawn to Donald Trump in 2016. They're tired of mealy-mouthed politicians and want somebody who fights. And so as a result, then she goes in to talk about some others. Hassan Piker, who we've mentioned before, who has, of course, made quite a living out of decrying the United States, capitalism in videos in YouTube and Amazon's Twitch and all the rest. But they point out that if you look at all these individuals running right now, and they have Los Angeles mayor, first congressional district there in Colorado, the Senate seat in Michigan, besides Marxist ideology, she says, one thing many of them have in common is many of them are children of immigrants. And so regardless of their background, they all graduated from college. Some obtain multiple degrees. They have assimilated all too well to the culture of academia and the big cities, and they, in a sense, exemplify what is happening. You know, my commentary today is about assimilation, but we're talking about assimilating into American society. Many of these individuals, unfortunately, have assimilated into leftist politics on major universities. And that is one of the reasons why I'll hold it up again. The reason we produce these booklets on socialism, capitalism, the road to serfdom, that's why we are producing and will continue to produce the Outlook magazine. The one this month actually is Understanding America's Christian Heritage. We need to get this information out. And if you indeed believe that that is something that we need to do, we almost need a relearning of America. We need a re-education of America. We need to come back, as we mentioned with Josh Barnes, to have some conservative ideas, to concern some of the things in the past that made America great. At a time when we're seeing more and more young people actually calling for a socialist revolution. I don't know how I can make the case any stronger for the need to support Point of View or any other organization that is fighting for faith, family, and freedom. So as we go to the break, let's again see if we can hear from some of you. We're kind of whittling away what's left of our match. So if you would want to still take advantage of that, you can give us a call. That number is 800-347-5151. 1-800-347-5151. And when we come back, I do want to maybe give you a homework assignment. This comes from our good friend Colonel Alan West, because he says, you know, it would be good for all of us to read the Declaration of Independence. One of the things we've been making available is this copy of the Declaration of Independence and the Constitution, still making that available to you. And he also gives us a little bit of a history lesson, which was news to me. So again, we want to educate all of us, and I learned some things by reading his piece. And then we'll talk about America's universal aspiration, all of which, again, remind us that as we're coming closer to the July 4th, this opportunity to once again celebrate 250 years, but to learn from our history and apply it as we're going forward. So again, one last time, give us a call, 800-347-5151, and go to the website, find the section which again is entitled Restored America's Godly Heritage. Click on that button that says Give Now. I'll give you an update before the end of the program. Let's take a break. We'll be back right after this.
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1: 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And now, here again is Kirby Anderson.
2: Back once again, let me just mention that one of the things we've posted on our website every day is, of course, my viewpoints commentary, and that's an opportunity for you to hear a number of things that I actually put together in a two-minute commentary that goes out to about 600 radio stations, many more than even carry Point of View. And the one today is entitled Birth Control? And really it has to do with this very provocative question that was asked the other day. Is the iPhone birth control? Now, it doesn't mean that we actually see that as a contraceptive. The point being made is when you spend all your time staring at a screen, sometimes you don't ever interact with somebody of the opposite sex. And I saw Karen put together, it's a picture of eight young people of different sizes and outfits and even ethnic background, but they're all staring at their phone. And so I thought it would be a good piece for you to read, because the study by the National Bureau of Economic Research has found that in some respects, the decline in fertility and the decline in marriage in large part seems to match very much the expansion of the iPhone. So in addition to everything else we've talked about, Jonathan Haidt, of course, wrote the book The Anxious Generation, in which he's pointed out all the other associated concerns with the production of first the smartphone and then social media. This is just one more, and I thought it would be helpful for you to find on the website at pointofview.net. Let me also mention, though, that one of the other articles I thought we might dig into is a rather extensive article, goes on for about five pages, by Victor Davis Hanson, which has the title The New Socialist. He says, you know, win some blue state and blue city races, and the cocky new socialist Jacobins believe that they have either already taken over the Democratic Party or will soon absorb it. He's trying to point out that, yes, you're going to have a few of these individuals. By the way, why do they call them Jacobins? Well, that goes back to the French Revolution and Robespierre. He uses that phrase. A number of others are. Matter of fact, there is a Jacobin magazine, so it's not like this is not a phrase they don't use themselves. But Victor Davis Hanson goes on to say it's fascinating, but ultimately depressing, he says, to watch the old-style Democrats, some of the people that Cal Thomas was talking about in here column we mentioned just a few minutes ago, say or do anything to avoid this new mob of Robespierres. Democratic candidates who recently begged for a Schumer, Pelosi, Jeffries endorsement now are telling them to get in line at the guillotine. Jewish Democrats are terrified of what would happen when they saw the primary and defeated Dan Goldman. And it's amazing that even individuals that have been very critical of Israel, if they haven't been critical enough, or if they are Jewish, because he mentioned Scott Wiener as well, wannabe California congressman, that's enough to eliminate you in the primary. So he says some of the rich likewise think that they might escape the guillotine, and he's using that figurative, of course. The various proposed taxes on billionaires and millionaires on their net worth or unrealized capital gains, or plans to confiscate private properties deemed not in the public's interest, they will either flee to Florida or join the mob, or hope their donations spare them from the blade. He's getting pretty concerned about what that might mean. And he says, in general, socialist challenge is to fundamentally transform America into what he calls a statist, inert redistribution machine. Perhaps, he says, even more nutty than socialist Europe, and one that has a very significant agenda. Let me mention all seven. Number one, new demography, open borders, massive unaudited new immigration ending any real distinction between residence and citizenship. Number two, dismantling the system, packing the court, destroying the Electoral College, ending the filibuster. You know, heard the list. Number three, the Islamization of America, ending our friendship with Israel and instead realigning with the West Bank, Hamas, Hezbollah, other Muslim regimes. Number four, old communism, the government takeover of housing and utilities, even taxes on net worth and unrealized capital gains. Number five, statism, massive new entitlements. We're talking about free college, canceling $1.7 trillion in student loans. Number six, reparations. Well, we're hearing those again. Compensation for anybody that suffered under what was called white privilege. And number seven, globalization, pledging solidarity with socialist communist movements around the world. And again, you might say, well, that's a lofty set of goals. How many of them are being achieved? Well, he brings you back to reality. The mayor of New York City, Zohran Mamdani, has already begun promising to confiscate rental properties from landlords and to focus on many of these so-called white neighborhoods. He will no longer even try to disguise his innate hatred of the Jews. If you say, well, that's a one-off, that's New York City, well, let's move down to Virginia. The governor there, Governor Spanberger, actually dropped her moderate false face, he says, and began to radically ram through hard left executive orders to ensure more DEI, higher taxes, and all sorts of other things. Matter of fact, my next piece, which we'll just mention in passing because we don't have a lot of time, is those of you that think woke is dead, no, it's still alive and kicking, and there's a good example of that. So then Victor Davis Hanson points out, look, socialists oftentimes are able to hide their revolutionary anger with all sorts of pleasantries. We have all become really accustomed to what is now called the socialist face, the grin of Zohran Mamdani, the happy face of senatorial candidate James Tallarico. And he points out that sometimes we see they seem like nice people, and maybe I'll just go along with their policies until you find out what they are. He does point out that there are some that always are angry. He mentions, of course, Rashid Tlaib and some people like that. But he says the issue is that these new emerging socialists who are right now congressional nominees, and I mentioned a few of those just a minute ago, can never explain to you why their parents left some of these socialist paradises in Latin America, he's being facetious there, in order to come to America. Nor do they explain why or how such a supposed toxic racist nation would extend such generous scholarships and preferences to both. Because he's pointed out something I mentioned yesterday, and many of these individuals come from their first generation here, or they were born there and have come here, find themselves almost ignoring why their parents left some of these autocratic and despotic and socialist countries in the past. And he says, once the second generation socialists joined the privileged elite classes of America, these Baroque radicals decided to tear down the very system that nurtured them without ever expressing a wish to return to the socialist paradises of their parents' households. He's got some great lines in this as well. And of course, he then points out all the other aspects. But again, this idea is that they are wanting to certainly change America, but they also benefit tremendously from the American good life, from conscious consumer consumption. We talked about some of those yesterday that we're being in, Hike and Packer, and some of those. The merit badges of success of being Ivy League graduates, some of whom are, and even having the right letters, titles, and even living in the right zip codes. But never seemed sort of the irony of what they want to tear down as something that they really enjoy. But again, he says part of that has to do with the issue of envy. And so they are still able to control some areas, more the academy. But the real issue is, what will they be able to change in the future? And so I think on the one hand, we have to recognize that we're going to hear more of this socialist rhetoric from Congress next year because of some of them that were elected during these primaries. But at the same time, maybe some of that can be limited. And more important than anything else, as I mentioned yesterday, the need for the great relearning. Just as there has been a need for people to learn every generation, the problems with socialism and the benefits of capitalism, we need to teach that again and again, because each generation somehow thinks that you can have utopia because they're absolutely convinced that money does grow on trees. Let's take a break, though. We'll come back and finish off with a few other real quick comments. But for those of you that maybe just joined us, we have been able to extend the match. So if you have been wanting to support this ministry and have a dollar-for-dollar match, it's still available. You can find out more by going to our website. We'll be right back.
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6: We couldn't, in our natural state, have possibly turned ourselves to Christ. 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We walked according to the course of this world and so on, just like everybody else. But God, who is rich in mercy, brought us into his kingdom, not kicking and screaming against our will, because what his electing grace does is to make us willing and eager to pursue the Christ we formerly hated, to love the Savior we formerly despised, to embrace the truth we previously ran from. That's what predestinating grace is all about.
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2: Back once again, one of the pieces I've posted for you to talk about, and I think this would be a good conversation starter as well when we have, the next time we have a roundtable. Of course, I have a Next Generation roundtable next week. Of course, we'll have, of course, not this Friday, but the following Friday, we will certainly have a weekend edition roundtable, and it would be, would we be better off if we had more choice in politics? Gerard Breaker puts it this way: America's the land of endless choice, except in politics. And first of all, if you have been watching, and I'm sure you have, if you go out on YouTube, you'll see this. If you go out on TikTok or Instagram, if you just watch the local nightly news, you're probably hearing stories about individuals that have come here from Europe, come here from Asia, come here from other parts of the world, who are just amazed at all the choices that Americans have. When you talk about consumer choice in terms of products, it is amazing. And they are amazed at the number of choices we have, the abundance we have, even the freedom we have. And Gerard Baker put it this way: like most immigrants, I was astonished when I first came to America by the range of choices. Even the fanciest European supermarkets typically offer three types of milk: whole, semi-skimmed, and skimmed. In America, our refrigerator door opens into a world of gorgeous diversity. You can have milk whole or 1%, 2%, 100%. We have almond milk. We have soy milk. We have something called half and half, midway between milk and cream. He says even in Europe, you don't really get many choices. Even if you go to a restaurant, he said, I ask a waitress in Paris for a medium rare steak. She complained, well, no, we can't do that. We either have rare or medium. And I just politely said, well, if the cook could leave the steak on the grill for somewhere between the time it took to make it rare and make it medium, that'd be good. And he said, she looked at me like I'd ask her to bring me a cow so I could introduce myself. But he says, when it comes to politics, it's the other way around. In Europe, you get short shrift for asking a barista for a non-fat, no-foam, vanilla-flavored double-shot latte. I didn't get that right, but I'm not used to saying that every day. But here, when you talk about consumer choice, we have lots of choices. When you talk about parties, not so much. He says in Europe, you can have all sorts of parties, communist, nationalist, social democratic, Christian democratic, green, socialist, conservative, liberal, anything in between. In Britain, which in most things used to look a bit like America, you still have labor, conservative, reform, green, liberal, democrat. You even have nationalist in Scotland and Wales. But in America, you have R&D. Now, I'll be quick to admit that there have been some attempts to actually break up this two-party system. Of course, Ross Perot had the Reform Party, but it was so personality generated that after he stepped down and tried to run for the presidency, I only can identify maybe two or three other people that ran on the Reform Party platform. Perhaps one of the most successful is one that we talked about many times with our good friend when he was alive, Howard Phillips. He established the Constitution Party. But the harsh reality was, and Howard Phillips, I remember telling me this years ago, when he was trying to really get a viable Constitution Party going, was that there are just so many laws at the state level, and that's where elections really are controlled, that are just so constrained to force it into a two-party system. And I've oftentimes said that if we ever could get to a multi-party system, even now, I think we'd be better off if the Democratic Socialists would call themselves socialists rather than call themselves Democrats, because that's what they are. And there are a lot of Democrats that say, you have nothing in common with me other than you dislike Trump. But on so many other issues, you are much further away from the platform of the Democratic Party. But unfortunately, here we have what we call a binary choice, Republican or Democrat. And he says, of course, there's a virtue to some of this. To some extent, diversity is governing choice is an illusion, because ultimately your real choices are, am I going to vote for this one, the Democratic Party or the Socialist Party? Am I going to vote for the Conservative Party or the Liberal Party? But at least you have some choices in Europe. You certainly do in Italy. You certainly do even in Israel, and we don't. And he says, in America, the coalitions exist within the parties. They shift from changing national priorities and political trends. And thanks, he says, to the genius of the Constitution that distributes power widely, the risk of some kind of tyranny or majority rule is dealt with. But he says, even so, we're becoming more sort of like a parliamentary system in which in those places, the parties of the executive and legislative branches views together, because we are all complaining oftentimes about what we call the uniparty. And he says that this victory of these Democratic Socialists and their allies in New York right now signal a moment in this descent, even into what he's saying could be a political dystopia. Now, he recognized, let's not overstate this, New York is not America, but we've seen this in New York, we've seen it in Colorado, we've seen it in California, we see the possibility even in Utah, we talked about the other day, so this isn't, you know, just in one of the congressional districts, and so you do see that this could be of concern, and if you realize right now, even if you disagree with a lot of things being said by the current president, by even some of your Republican leaders, you have to say the alternative right now of Islamist-friendly party, an open borders party, a defund the police party, kill the billionaire socialist party running the country, it does not look good. And so in some respects, we would really wish we had more than a two-party system. As I've said before, if you were maybe hold to some of the values of the Democratic Party, but you were pro-life, the Democrats say, well, sorry, everybody in the Democratic Party is pro-choice. There's no pro-life here. And so you would not necessarily be able to find a home there. In the Republican Party, maybe you are concerned about, I don't know, some environmental issues, or maybe dislike some of the issues about the tariffs or trade or whatever. But the Republicans say, what are you going to do, vote for the Democrat? And I think each party almost holds you hostage. And I thought this piece was really helpful to recognize what we are dealing with right now, because what is happening is it's narrowing our choice down between, and these are his words, a rampantly corrupt, inept, ideologically and practically capricious personality cult. You can see he's not real a fan of Donald Trump. Or graduate student activists, terrorist sympathizers, and people who are convinced that they can change the economy just by decree. And I think you have a reasonable choice there. But again, I have sympathy for why some of you have, when we've opened up the phones, complained that you only have a two-party system. And this is something I'm hoping still could change at the statewide level. But it has to be more than just something around a personality. Can we come up with a alternative party that has many of the principles, maybe Christian principles, constitutional principles, and the rest, and is no longer beholden to either of the other two parties? A multi-party system would be good. But that's not going to happen anytime soon. So what we are faced with is this on-ramp of socialism, the rather dramatic increase in the number of people that believe in socialism. So again, that's one of the reasons why I encourage you to support Point of View. As I've held up before, let me hold it one more time. The February issue dealt with this whole issue of socialism and how that relates to Christianity. We've had multiple booklets on that topic. And if you do value what we are providing every single day, not only on radio, but in the books and the magazines, the videos, the podcast, and everything else, can I ask you, as we go to a break, to consider what you might do to support this ministry? If you've already given, thank you very much. If you have maybe been meaning to, but have not, as Jana said just a minute ago, she talked to a number of individuals that have listened for years, decided for the first time to give. It's very easy to do that. You can call 800-347-5151, 800-347-5151. As I understand, we still have match money on the table. So your gift of $100 becomes $200. Your gift of $1,000 becomes $2,000. Maybe even your gift of $30 a month becomes $60 a month. Whatever you would want to do. Let me just mention that we've decided to extend this through this this Friday, I guess, Friday at midnight, I think is what Jana said. And so that's what we have on the table. And if you have not taken the time to make a phone call or visit the website, pointofview.net, let me encourage you to do so. When we come back, I'll mention my viewpoints commentary today. And Victor Davis Hanson has a few more things to say about what's happening with all these new socialists. It's a fascinating piece. We'll talk about that right after this.
7: Where does moral truth come from? According to 58% of Americans, individuals determine moral truth. 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
8: Hi, I'm Johnny Erickson Tata, and I sure loved watching the recent Olympic Games. Those athletes worked tirelessly to increase their strength. But oh, after racing four laps in a pool, you could see it on TV how exhausted they were, heaving and breathing hard. But it's the payoff of physical training. But you know, all those great benefits of physical training only last as long as these athletes exert themselves. Kind of reminds me of what Oswald Chambers once said. He said, "If there is no strain, there is no strength." If you spend yourself physically, you become exhausted. But

along with a contact phone number to our station email address, wjlu@wjlu.org. 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

American Family News, I'm Robert Thornton. President Donald Trump told Fox News senior White House correspondent Peter Doocy in February of 2025 that he left instructions to have Iran obliterated if the regime ever assassinated him. The comments found new light today after a report yesterday from the Wall Street Journal revealed that Israeli officials informed Trump of a new Iranian plot to assassinate him.

0: Recently, signs were held at the funeral procession of Iran's former supreme leader, Ayatollah Ali Khamenei, who was killed during the first wave of strikes when Operation Epic Fury began in late February of 2026. Signs on the message read, "We will kill Trump." President Trump confirmed today that the United States has agreed to a request from Iran to continue negotiations. However, he warned that the ceasefire between the two nations is officially over. Here's Fox's Mike Tobin in Tel Aviv.
1: Qatari negotiators are on the ground in Iran right now. At the U.S. directive, their short-term goal is de-escalation. The U.S. officials said the president considers those strikes on Tuesday on commercial vessels an act of terrorism. Iran's actions constitute failed performance at an unacceptable level, but the U.S. is committed to finding a resolution. Now, we reported that the Wall Street Journal had information that Israel relayed to the U.S. intelligence about a very specific plot to kill President Trump. There's additional reporting now in the journal that indeed the reason the president switched planes on his way back from Turkey was because the new Air Force One lacked some of the defensive capabilities as the old plane.
0: The White House maintains that while the ceasefire is effectively dissolved due to recent attacks on commercial shipping, they remain open to working through a deal if Iran returns to compliance. The New York Post and other outlets say former Homeland Security Secretary Kristi Noem is divorcing her husband, Byron. The former South Dakota governor's mother claimed in a new interview. Noem accuses him of cross-dressing. Noem's mom said her daughter confided to her the plans in late spring, not long after online photos surfaced of her husband. A Wisconsin judge was convicted of helping an illegal alien evade ICE. However, she got off with a minimal punishment. More from Caleb Castile.
2: Former Judge Hannah Duggan has been found guilty of felony obstruction in the state of Wisconsin. The prosecutors say that she helped an illegal immigrant escape ICE as they tried to serve him a warrant at her courthouse. The man was facing battery charges and would later be caught outside the courthouse in a foot chase, and he was deported to Mexico in November. Despite the federal prosecutors asking for 15 to 21 months behind bars, Duggan got no prison time and was only forced to pay a $5,000 fine. She did defend her actions during the trial by saying, quote, "I have been cast as both a scofflaw and as a hero. I am neither. I am a public servant who is just trying to do my job." Former Department of Justice Prosecutor Jim Trusty spoke on the way the former judge acted during her trial on Fox Business.
3: This was somebody who went to trial and had her lawyers say she was a victim of Trump. Okay, so she never expressed remorse.
2: Trusty explained that Duggan, quote, "shooed all the ICE agents away once she heard that the man had an ICE warrant, not realizing that the two undercover agents were still present to witness her leave the courtroom to sneak the defendant out the back door." Trusty also criticized the judge in charge of Duggan's prosecution.
3: If the judge had any sort of, lenity in mind when it started, when he started hearing that nonsense from her about, you know, just being a public servant, he should have, rewritten what he was going to do at sentencing.
2: Duggan resigned at the beginning of the year due to Republican state lawmakers threatening to impeach her. However, she says she plans to return to public service. I'm Caleb Castile.
0: Heavy rain and flooding hits Missouri. Amanda Baranek joined Fox Weather.
4: My family has been on the Black River for 40 years. My grandpa has lived there for 40 years. He ran a business for 30 years, a camping resort, and everyone loved it. And, you know, he is someone who is not quick to rush to, you know, things being overdramatic, but he has said that he has never seen it this bad. Even the flood of 93, this is catastrophically worse.
0: Flood watches are in effect for parts of Missouri through tomorrow morning. The National Weather Service says concerning excessive rainfall will continue for parts of the Mississippi, Tennessee, and Ohio valleys tomorrow. That is all our time for now. 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
1: The sting of death for the Christian, gone. Christ has taken that sting for us, and death is now a welcome friend. Death is disarmed. Death is defanged. Death just takes us into the presence of Christ.
2: Welcome to Grace to You with John MacArthur. I'm your host, Phil Johnson.
3: Dying is perhaps the last thing most people, even Christians, want to think about. But if you're a believer, you don't need to fear death, even when it's just around the corner. You'll see that in John MacArthur's study that we're beginning today, titled The End is Not the End. We chose to air this series now because this week marks 1 year since John MacArthur went to glory. John had the hope that you'll hear about in this series, the profound hope that comes when you understand that for believers in Christ, what comes after death transcends even the best this life has to offer. In fact, I talked with John about the subject of the believer's hope in view of death some years ago in our studio. Here were some of his thoughts.
1: Yeah, well, it's pretty ridiculous to avoid death to the point that you don't ask what comes next.
3: Right.
1: I mean, you can say, you know, death is a hard thing to look at. Death is a hard thing to consider, but you better consider it. You better take a look at what's coming after death. And while the culture might say that, well, we don't know, or maybe it's just peace and there's a bright light at the end of the tunnel and all that kind of stuff, if you want an authoritative declaration of what's coming after death, you have to go to the author of life, God himself, who has defined both life and death. And there's only one place to go, and that's the Bible. And the Bible explains that death is a reality, that every one of us will die, and that we have two alternative options after death. You're either in hell forever in conscious punishment or in heaven forever in conscious joy and bliss and peace. And that's the reality. You cannot avoid death, the Bible says, and after this, the judgment. And by the way, it is God who blesses people in heaven, and it is God who punishes people in hell. God is the executioner in hell. That's why the Bible says, don't fear those who destroy the body, but fear him who can destroy both body and soul in hell. So because death is not the end, because death is not sleep, because death is not going out of existence, because every human being is eternal, you will live forever in the presence of God in joy and peace, or you will live forever in hell in pain and torment. And that's the reality. And God has told us that the end is not the end. Not the end for Christians and not the end for non-Christians. This series is very, very important. I don't know that this is a series that everybody's going to run up and say, oh, I really want to know about that, because death is ominous. But the end is not the end, and that's the message we're trying to communicate. So this is a series that you need to listen to carefully, not only for your own sake, but this is profound truth. Let me say it again. Everyone lives forever, either in heaven or hell. The end is not the end. For the Christian, we have glorious things coming. For the non-Christian, horrific things. Stay with us through this series.
3: Yes, friend, nothing is more sobering than the thought of entering eternity. The study we're about to begin can help you make sure you're ready for what's ahead. So follow along now with John MacArthur in his study called The End is Not the End.
1: We are returning to the 15th chapter of 1 Corinthians, and I want to read you verses 29 to 34 as the setting for the Word of God. Otherwise, what will those do who are baptized for the dead? If the dead are not raised at all, why then are they baptized for them? Why are we also in danger every hour? I affirm, brethren, by the boasting in you which I have in Christ Jesus our Lord, I die daily. If from human motives I fought with wild beasts at Ephesus, what does it profit me? If the dead are not raised, let us eat and drink, for tomorrow we die. Do not be deceived. Bad company corrupts good morals. Become sober-minded as you ought, and stop sinning, for some have no knowledge of God. I speak this to your shame. That is a fascinating little section. A number of questions and a very serious warning and indictment. Just exactly what is going on here? For 28 verses since the beginning of this chapter, we've been learning about resurrection, that we're all going to be raised in glorified bodies. All believers, all people who die will be raised, but this is about believers, and all of us will be raised in glorified bodies. We will be gathered into heaven in our final glorified form, eternal spirits, eternal souls, but with eternal bodies fit for heaven. This is the plan of God. This is what God is working out in redemptive history. And someday it'll all come to its culmination when everybody is finally gathered into heaven in that final form in our resurrection bodies. We are all gathered in Christ, and Christ gives Himself and all of us to the Father so that God may be all in all. That's a kind of culminating moment in the middle of this chapter, and it's been clearly indicating to us that there is a real resurrection. We will rise. And what that says is we will be who we are in the life to come. We aren't going to buy into the philosophies of the Greeks, as Paul addresses them here, that we all sort of fade into the eternal being. We all kind of disappear and dissolve into the ultimate deity. We will be who we are forever. We will be ourselves forever. God has a plan for us, not in some blurred mass, but as individual persons. We will all rise in glorified bodies to be forever who we are. That is clear throughout the Scripture. Now, this has some serious implications. The fact that you will be you forever in heaven, that I will be me forever in heaven in a perfected form, both soul and body, that has some very serious implications. Those implications can be seen in this text, but sort of coming up to the text, I would just remind you that this was the confidence of the saints throughout the Scripture. Job, who suffered so greatly, endured that suffering, never had his faith disappear. He even said, though he slay me, yet will I trust him. But he said this, I know that in my flesh I will see God. We know that. We know that when Jesus appeared on the Mount of Transfiguration, he appeared there with Moses and Elijah, who were Moses and Elijah. We know that Jesus said, I am the God of Abraham and Isaac, was a declaration by God about those men after they had died physically, but God was still their God because they were still alive in His presence. It is nothing short of that resurrection reality, that resurrection hope and confidence, that caused Stephen, for example, to offer himself, as it were, under the bloody stones and die as a martyr, realizing that he would, in his own person, in glorified form, enter immediately into the presence of the Lord. It was that confidence that caused Paul to say, for to me to live is Christ, to die is gain. Far better to depart and be with Christ. It was nothing less than that resurrection hope that must have allowed Andrew to confidently be martyred by being tied to a cross and left for days to die, or Peter being crucified upside down, or James being beheaded. Nothing but resurrection hope could have caused the Apostle Paul to lay his head on a block and have it severed from his body in the confidence that that was not the end of him. That was really the beginning of a perfect and eternal apostle. This is precisely Paul's point here. Now, religion promises life after death. The truth is, only in Christ will you rise to heavenly glory, and it will be nothing base. It will be Christ-likeness, and the very righteousness which He possesses will belong to us. We live our lives in anticipation of resurrection. We know that we are promised rewards, personal rewards. We know that there is an inheritance waiting for us, waiting for you, waiting for me. We know there is a crown of life, a crown of righteousness, a crown of rejoicing that will be granted to us personally. This reality of our eternal personhood in glorified form, spirit and body, is essential to the Christian faith. Now, Paul looks at that reality in the verses that I read to you, and we find that he sees this as an incentive on three levels. An incentive, a compelling incentive on three levels. Very fascinating portion of Scripture. Let me help you to see what those levels are. First of all, I think Paul is saying here that the fact that we will be who we are in glorified forms, we will be eternally ourselves, but in perfected reality in heaven, both soul and body, is a motivation to salvation. That's the first point that I want you to see. It's a motivation to salvation. Now, you might be struggling to see that, but let me just help you with verse 29, one of the most difficult verses in all of Scripture. And I confess at this point that I cannot be absolutely dogmatic. I can't even be dogmatic. But I can give you what I think is the best and simplest understanding of this verse. Verse 29, as if to say, if there is no resurrection, which he's been affirming for the first 28 verses, if there's no resurrection, without the resurrection, what will those do who are baptized for the dead? If the dead are not raised at all, why then are they baptized for the dead? What in the world is this talking about? What is the baptism for the dead? If you have been confused by that, welcome to the club. I remember a friend of mine who did a dissertation in graduate school on the views of that verse, and he covered 40 of them. There may be 100. This particular verse has been for many people a kind of maze. But I want to give you what I think is the best and simplest way that I can understand what the Apostle Paul is saying. And I don't think he's trying to be obscure or oblique. As always, I think he's trying to give us something that is very practical. But let me back up from the truth and let you know about some of the error. I don't want to give you too much of it, but Cerinth and Marcion, who Marcion was kind of an ancient Gnostic. He had lots of heresy. He believed Jesus was a spirit without a body, but he also believed in a proxy baptism for someone who was dead. This view claims that Paul is teaching that a Christian who has been baptized allows himself to be baptized again, and maybe again and again and again, for persons who have died without baptism. And that would be categorically unsaved people who can't get into heaven, so that the baptism of that believer by proxy is credited to the dead person, and the dead person then has access to heaven. Now, obviously, Scripture doesn't teach that. In fact, your own baptism didn't save you. Then there can't be a baptism of you that saves somebody else. Your baptism didn't save you. There's no such thing as being saved by any baptism, whether for you or for someone else. There's no such thing as vicarious salvation. This is the grave error of infant baptism, the idea that the child is baptized in complete ignorance of the gospel, but is placed into the covenant in some kind of a secure place where some say you can even presume regeneration on the proxy faith of the parents who brought the baby to be baptized. That's a salvation, again, by proxy, by someone else. Baptism doesn't save anyone, anytime, ever. Not babies and not adults. And baptism certainly doesn't save dead unbelievers. But what is he talking about here? Well, let's look at it a little more closely. He recognizes that there are people being baptized with some reference to dead people. What could that possibly mean? Well, let's start and take it apart. He says, what will those do who are baptized? Stop right there. He's got to be talking about Christian baptism. Christian baptism, the act of proclaiming one's union with Christ, done in response to saving faith. The believer who has put his trust in Christ goes through an immersion as a symbol of his death, burial, and resurrection in Christ. This is so synonymous with Christianity that baptism actually became a synonym for salvation. In the Great Commission, at the end of the Gospel of Matthew, our Lord says this, "Go therefore and make disciples of all nations, baptizing them in the name of the Father, the Son, and the Holy Spirit." That is the evangelistic effort. It assumes faith in Christ. Baptism was so inseparable from saving faith that it is spoken of in its place. The same thing happens in Ephesians 4, where you have the statement, one Lord, one faith, one baptism. And that baptism is the water baptism that was so connected, so universally connected in the early church with saving faith that it is spoken of as if it were the very saving faith itself. So we're talking about Christian baptism here, the baptism of believers. Then what does it mean that believers are baptized for the dead? Well, we know what dead means. What about for the dead? Let me help you with that. The preposition here, translated for in your English Bible, is huper, from which we get hyper in English, but it's huper. It can be translated many, many ways. It is a very, very flexible preposition. It can mean over, above, across, beyond. It can mean instead of, in the name of. It can mean in behalf of, or it can have causal meaning, and it can mean because of. If we take that very normal meaning for the word, we would read it this way. What will those do who are baptized because of the dead? What does that mean, being baptized because of the dead? Why would anybody be baptized because of a dead person? Well, we know that baptism is connected to salvation, so some people have been saved and baptized because of people who are dead. That's not too far away, is it? There are plenty of people who came to faith in Christ by reading something written by someone who is dead, or by recalling a testimony given by someone who is now dead, a parent, a friend, or even by the influence of the testimony of someone dying who is now dead. Baptism refers to salvation. Some people are being saved and baptized, coming to salvation, entering the family of God, the body of Christ, because of the influence of believers who are dead. That could mean three things. That could mean, number one, because of the testimony of believers who've gone before. The testimony of believers that we know who face death, secondly. And thirdly, because of, and this is a very key one, the promise of a reunion. Inevitably, when you go to the funeral of a believer, the folks are going to say that we will all be united together again. When someone loses a child or someone loses a spouse or someone loses a very good friend, a loved one who is a believer, we have the hope of reunion. That's always brought out at a memorial service. The hope of the resurrection and the reunion that follows resurrection is an incentive to salvation. It would make sense then to read this verse that there are those who are baptized, they come to faith in Christ and go through Christian baptism because of the influence of dead people whose testimony they heard and read and now they're gone, or because of being there and watching how people face death and how they died, or thirdly, because of the hope of reunion with those people who are dead. A good place to see this kind of unfold is in the 11th chapter of Hebrews. Let me invite you to go to the 11th chapter of Hebrews. This is a chapter that essentially does exactly what I've just said. The writer of Hebrews is wanting us to have faith, faith in the gospel. All through Hebrews, he's saying, don't shrink back, don't fall away, don't turn away, come all the way to truth, come all the way to the gospel, come all the way to Christ. Verse 39, which ends chapter 10, says, we are not of those who shrink back to destruction, but those who have faith to the preserving of the soul. Move forward in saving faith. And then in order to provide impetus for that or motivation, he launches into chapter 11, and chapter 11 is full of a whole lot of dead people whose testimony is a motive to faith in Christ. Faith in God. He talks about, verse 4, talks about Abel, talks about Enoch, talks about Noah. Verse 8, he's into Abraham. Verse 11, Sarah. Verse 13 sums it up. They all died in faith. They all died in faith. The testimony of their faith in the face of death is recorded in the Old Testament. And then he comes to Isaac and Jacob and Joseph and Moses in verse 23. Then he comes down to Rahab the harlot in verse 30. And then in verse 32, it's Gideon, Barak, Samson, Jephthah, David, Samuel, the prophets, who by faith conquered kingdoms, performed acts of righteousness, obtained promises, shut the mouths of lions, quenched the power of fire, escaped the edge of the sword, from weakness were made strong, became mighty in war, put foreign armies to flight. Women received back their dead by resurrection, and others were tortured, not accepting their release so that they might obtain a better resurrection. These people are dead. They're all dead. They all lived a life of faith looking for a resurrection. They experienced mockings and scourgings, chains and imprisonment. They were stoned. They were sawn in two. They were tempted. They were put to death with the sword. They went about in sheepskin, goatskin, destitute, afflicted, ill-treated, wandering in deserts and mountains and caves and holes in the ground. Why did they do this? They did this all the way to death because they knew there was a better resurrection. They are examples of a life of faith. They are the dead who give us a picture of the life of faith. In chapter 12, verse 22 of Hebrews, the writer of Hebrews says, you have come to Mount Zion when you've come to Christ. You've come to Mount Zion, to the city of the living God, the heavenly Jerusalem, and to myriads of angels, and to the general assembly and church of the firstborn who are enrolled in heaven, and to God, the judge of all, and to the spirits of the righteous made perfect, and to Jesus, the mediator of a new covenant. He says, when you come to Christ, you have come into the communion of the general assembly and church of the firstborn who are enrolled in heaven, You will gather, be gathered one day to the righteous who are now made perfect in heaven, and to Jesus, the mediator of a new covenant. The beginning of chapter 12, he says, even Jesus, the author and perfecter of our faith, endured the cross for the joy that was set before him, despising the shame, and is set down at the right hand of the throne of God. How Jesus faced death is how many saints faced death, looking for a better life, an afterlife, resurrection life. Paul's point is this: if the dead don't rise, then what's the point of all these testimonies? What is the point of looking at saints who have gone on and left us their testimony, or having seen how they died in faith, even when they were sawn in half or had their heads cut off or were killed in some other way? Paul's point is, if the dead don't rise, if these people just go out of existence and blend into the amorphous fog of some impersonal deity, then what is the point of the reunion promises? Reunion is a strong, strong incentive to salvation. There's hope for a reunion. There's hope for those who are part of the general assembly, the firstborn, the spirits of just men made perfect, and those that are raised together at the coming of Christ to be gathered around the throne again. If there's no resurrection, if there's no reunion, if we don't go there to meet the people we know and love and who have gone before us and given us the testimony of a life of faith, what's the point? What's the point?
3: 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Now for the entire Grace to You staff, I'm Phil Johnson. Thanks for making time for today's broadcast. And be sure to join us again tomorrow when John MacArthur looks at what the future resurrection means for Christians and what it means for unbelievers. It's another 30 minutes of unleashing God's truth one verse at a time on Grace to You.
4: A teacher in a Christian school asked her students why they believed in Jesus and the Bible. 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Another, "Because my parents and church told me it was true." 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That might explain why so many young people walk away from their faith after high school. Secondhand faith is not enough. Kids must be taught basic apologetics, because if they don't know why they believe, they may not believe for long. A message from The Cornerstone.
5: The calm in the midst of a storm. 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

0: Welcome to Focal Point. I'm Dave Drewy, and we're back with another edition of Ask Pastor Mike Live, where we pull some of the sharpest exchanges from Pastor Mike Fabares's weekly call-in broadcast and bring them straight to you. Today's questions run the gamut. A wife wrestling with whether to leave the church she loves to follow a husband who isn't following the Lord. A pastor who's told his congregation he'll walk if the attendance numbers don't reach his goal. And a pointed question about whether Jesus was actually an immigrant. Well, Pastor Mike doesn't dodge any of it. Let's get started.
1: Savannah, you're on the air with Pastor Mike. How can I help?
2: Hey, Pastor Mike. Yesterday, I believe you touched on the question I had submitted last week about, you know, switching churches. We moved 30 minutes away from our church we've been attending for about five years.
1: Right.
2: And I just wanted to give some more information. You said you wanted a little bit more information just to give me clarity on the situation.
1: Right. And it was about your husband, right? And he was not for moving to a church closer. And that was a struggle for you because of all your connections there, which I totally understand. And I was just wondering, what is his interest? Does he want a church closer because he's going to get more involved? And that's the piece I was missing. So go ahead, Savannah. What is the story with your husband?
2: Well, I kind of want to make sure I start with that I love my husband.
1: That's good.
2: The only thing that I want for him is to have, you know, the gift of salvation, for him to have a relationship with the Lord, and that to be like his number one priority.
1: Right.
2: So I'm not trying to pick him apart or put him down or point all the things he does wrong. You know, I don't want to do that.
1: Right.
2: So that's where I'm coming from. But I would say probably in the last 2 years since we had our son, I've really been diving into my faith because I had two children in the last 2 years. So that's really kind of been a driver. Like, I can't do this without you, Lord. I need you.
1: Right.
2: And I would say that I've been growing closer to the Lord, and he has just kind of been staying where we were.
1: Yeah.
2: He doesn't really have a desire to read the word. I haven't seen him do it, which I guess it doesn't mean he doesn't, but, he doesn't talk to me about the word. He doesn't want to be involved in the Bible studies I'm involved in. I've been going to one for 2 years. It's a couple's Bible study, and I just go by myself, which, you know, sometimes that feels a little awkward, but I just have to do what I can do in my walk with the Lord. But it's just been wearing on me because I want him to have a relationship with the Lord, not only to better our marriage, but to set an example for our children. And so I want to encourage him and hold him accountable.
1: Right.
2: And I just... Hopefully I'm doing that and doing it the right way.
1: Still, I'm wondering, why would he suggest a closer church? Is it because he has intentions of getting more involved, or because he doesn't like all the time it takes you to get there and he wants more of your time at home? Or why did he suggest that?
2: Well, his parents go to that church and his friends go to that church because we moved back to where he's from.
1: Okay.
2: And so, like, he has a lot of friends and, I guess, family that go there, and it was the church we were married in, but we didn't regularly attend it before because we lived an hour away from it.
1: Yeah.
2: So I guess he just wants me to be involved in this community, and he wants me to feel like I belong here. And that's fine. That's a good thought.
1: But
2: I feel like I already belong at the church we've been going to. So it's like, I don't want to give up everything if you're not going to meet me, you know, come with me and do these things and get involved.
1: Right. If that's the extent of why he's saying you should switch, then I'd say no. Yeah, I'm not going to switch. And I got my church and I'm plugged in here and I'm, you know, I like my church, I like my pastor, I like what I'm learning. I'm going to stay here. But if there were any negotiation, if you got to have an Esther banquet with him and say, hey, you know what, I'll make you a deal. Let's go together. Promise me you'll go together. And then, yeah, I'm willing to go where you are willing to go, assuming it's a good Bible teaching church. And I'll go with you because I'd much rather go to my Bible study, the couple's Bible study, with my husband than by myself. So I would make an appeal, but, you know, it's not manipulation. It just is a deal. I mean, you got to make the deal because it doesn't make any sense to pull you out from a church that you're willing to commute to, that everything's going great, because you'll end up at another couple's Bible study at the new church without your husband. And that's, you know, that to me, that's a deal breaker. It's like, no, I mean, I've already got that, and I got a place. I'm not going to lose these relationships. Yeah, I would be bold.
2: Yeah. Okay.
1: Yeah. Okay.
2: I guess I have just a follow-up question to that. Because when I challenge him and I say, hey, you know, like, we're supposed to be reading the word and, you know, doing what the word says, and how do we do what the word says if we don't know what it says? You know, like, we got to be reading it and, like, applying it to our life. And I said, we got to get involved and be in fellowship. And he says, I have friends. I don't need more friends, which is just, blech.
1: Right.
2: I hate that response. But, and then he says, I give monetarily. And I'm like, okay, well, you can't just give money and think you're good.
1: Right.
2: You know, that doesn't work for me.
1: Right.
2: And I don't think it works for the Lord either.
1: Yeah. It sounds like his heart is really resistant to doing what he knows he needs to do. And the great thing about any kind of evangelism or persuasion, the good news is you've got someone inside of him that agrees. It's not God, because he's not a Christian, right? He didn't have the Spirit living within him, but he's got a conscience that God has written.

0: The sting of death for the Christian, gone. Christ has taken that sting for us, and death is now a welcome friend. Death is disarmed. Death is defanged. Death just takes us into the presence of Christ.
1: Welcome to Grace to You with John MacArthur. I'm your host, Phil Johnson.
2: Dying is perhaps the last thing most people, even Christians, want to think about. But if you're a believer, you don't need to fear death, even when it's just around the corner. You'll see that in John MacArthur's study that we're beginning today, titled The End is Not the End. We chose to air this series now because this week marks 1 year since John MacArthur went to glory. John had the hope that you'll hear about in this series, the profound hope that comes when you understand that for believers in Christ, what comes after death transcends even the best this life has to offer. In fact, I talked with John about the subject of the believer's hope in view of death some years ago in our studio. Here were some of his thoughts.
0: Yeah, well, it's pretty ridiculous to avoid death to the point that you don't ask what comes next.
2: Right.
0: I mean, you can say, you know, death is a hard thing to look at. Death is a hard thing to consider, but you better consider it. You better take a look at what's coming after death. And while the culture might say that, well, we don't know, or maybe it's just peace and there's a bright light at the end of the tunnel and all that kind of stuff, if you want an authoritative declaration of what's coming after death, you have to go to the author of life, God himself, who has defined both life and death. And there's only one place to go, and that's the Bible. And the Bible explains that death is a reality, that every one of us will die, and that we have two alternative options after death. You're either in hell forever in conscious punishment, or in heaven forever in conscious joy and bliss and peace. And that's the reality. You cannot avoid death, the Bible says, and after this, the judgment. Mm. And by the way, it is God who blesses people in heaven, and it is God who punishes people in hell. God is the executioner in hell. That's why the Bible says, don't fear those who destroy the body, but fear him who can destroy both body and soul in hell. Mm. So because death is not the end, because death is not sleep, because death is not going out of existence, because every human being is eternal, you will live forever in the presence of God in joy and peace, or you will live forever in hell in pain and torment. And that's the reality. And God has told us that the end is not the end. Not the end for Christians and not the end for non-Christians. This series is very, very important. I don't know that this is a series that everybody's going to run up and say, oh, I really want to know about that, because death is ominous. But the end is not the end, and that's the message we're trying to communicate. So this is a series that you need to listen to carefully, not only for your own sake, but this is profound truth. Let me say it again. Everyone lives forever, either in heaven or hell. The end is not the end. For the Christian, we have glorious things coming. For the non-Christian, horrific things. Stay with us through this series.
2: Yes, friend, nothing is more sobering than the thought of entering eternity. The study we're about to begin can help you make sure you're ready for what's ahead. So follow along now with John MacArthur in his study called The End is Not the End.
0: We are returning to the 15th chapter of 1 Corinthians, and I want to read you verses 29 to 34 as the setting for the Word of God. Otherwise, what will those do who are baptized for the dead? If the dead are not raised at all, why then are they baptized for them? Why are we also in danger every hour? I affirm, brethren, by the boasting in you which I have in Christ Jesus our Lord, I die daily. If from human motives I fought with wild beasts at Ephesus, what does it profit me? If the dead are not raised, let us eat and drink, for tomorrow we die. Do not be deceived. Bad company corrupts good morals. Become sober-minded as you ought, and stop sinning, for some have no knowledge of God. I speak this to your shame. That is a fascinating little section. A number of questions and a very serious warning and indictment. Just exactly what is going on here? For 28 verses since the beginning of this chapter, we've been learning about resurrection, that we're all going to be raised in glorified bodies.

We are all gathered in Christ, and Christ gives himself and all of us to the Father so that God may be all in all. That's a kind of culminating moment in the middle of this chapter, and it's been clearly indicating to us that there is a real resurrection. We will rise. And what that says is we will be who we are in the life to come. We aren't going to buy into the philosophies of the Greeks, as Paul addresses them here, that we all sort of fade into the eternal being. We all kind of disappear and dissolve into the ultimate deity. We will be who we are forever. We will be ourselves forever. God has a plan for us, not in some blurred mass, but as individual persons. We will all rise in glorified bodies to be forever who we are. That is clear throughout the Scripture. Now, this has some serious implications. The fact that you will be you forever in heaven, that I will be me forever in heaven in a perfected form, both soul and body, that has some very serious implications. Those implications can be seen in this text, but sort of coming up to the text, I would just remind you that this was the confidence of the saints throughout the Scripture. Job, who suffered so greatly, endured that suffering, never had his faith disappear. He even said, "Though he slay me, yet will I trust him." But he said this, "I know that in my flesh I will see God." We know that. We know that when Jesus appeared on the Mount of Transfiguration, he appeared there with Moses and Elijah, who were Moses and Elijah. We know that Jesus said, "I am the God of Abraham and Isaac," was a declaration by God about those men after they had died physically, but God was still their God because they were still alive in his presence. It is nothing short of that resurrection reality, that resurrection hope and confidence, that caused Stephen, for example, to offer himself, as it were, under the bloody stones and die as a martyr, realizing that he would, in his own person, in glorified form, enter immediately into the presence of the Lord. It was that confidence that caused Paul to say, "For to me to live is Christ, to die is gain. Far better to depart and be with Christ." It was nothing less than that resurrection hope that must have allowed Andrew to confidently be martyred by being tied to a cross and left for days to die, or Peter being crucified upside down, or James being beheaded. Nothing but resurrection hope could have caused the Apostle Paul to lay his head on a block and have it severed from his body in the confidence that that was not the end of him, that was really the beginning of a perfect and eternal apostle. This is precisely Paul's point here. Now, religion promises life after death. The truth is, only in Christ will you rise to heavenly glory, and it will be nothing base. It will be Christ-likeness, and the very righteousness which he possesses will belong to us. We live our lives in anticipation of resurrection. We know that we are promised rewards, personal rewards. We know that there is an inheritance waiting for us, waiting for you, waiting for me. We know there is a crown of life, a crown of righteousness, a crown of rejoicing that will be granted to us personally. This reality of our eternal personhood in glorified form, spirit and body, is essential to the Christian faith. Now, Paul looks at that reality in the verses that I read to you, and we find that he sees this as an incentive on three levels. An incentive, a compelling

0: incentive on three levels. Very fascinating portion of Scripture. Let me help you to see what those levels are. First of all, I think Paul is saying here that the fact that we will be who we are in glorified forms, we will be eternally ourselves, but in perfected reality in heaven, both soul and body, is a motivation to salvation. That's the first point that I want you to see. It's a motivation to salvation. Now, you might be struggling to see that, but let me just help you with verse 29, one of the most difficult verses in all of Scripture. And I confess at this point that I cannot be absolutely dogmatic. I can't even be dogmatic. But I can give you what I think is the best and simplest understanding of this verse. Verse 29, as if to say, if there is no resurrection, which he's been affirming for the first 28 verses, if there's no resurrection, without the resurrection, what will those do who are baptized for the dead? If the dead are not raised at all, why then are they baptized for the dead? What in the world is this talking about? What is the baptism for the dead? If you have been confused by that, welcome to the club. I remember a friend of mine who did a dissertation in graduate school on the views of that verse, and he covered 40 of them. There may be 100. This particular verse has been for many people a kind of maze, but I want to give you what I think is the best and simplest way that I can understand what the Apostle Paul is saying. And I don't think he's trying to be obscure or oblique. As always, I think he's trying to give us something that is very practical. But let me back up from the truth and let you know about some of the error. I don't want to give you too much of it, but Cerinth and Marcion, who Marcion was kind of an ancient Gnostic. He had lots of heresy. He believed Jesus was a spirit without a body, but he also believed in a proxy baptism for someone who was dead. This view claims that Paul is teaching that a Christian who has been baptized allows himself to be baptized again, and maybe again and again and again, for persons who have died without baptism. And that would be categorically
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0: Welcome to Focal Point. I'm Dave Drewy, and we're back with another edition of Ask Pastor Mike Live, where we pull some of the sharpest exchanges from Pastor Mike Fabares' weekly call-in broadcast and bring them straight to you. Today's questions run the gamut. A wife wrestling with whether to leave the church she loves to follow a husband who isn't following the Lord, a pastor who's told his congregation he'll walk if the attendance numbers don't reach his goal, and a pointed question about whether Jesus was actually an immigrant. Well, Pastor Mike doesn't dodge any of it. Let's get started.
1: Savannah, you're on the air with Pastor Mike. How can I help?
2: Hey, Pastor Mike. Yesterday, I believe you touched on the question I had submitted last week about, you know, switching churches. We moved 30 minutes away from our church we've been attending for about five years.
1: Right.
2: And I just wanted to give some more information. You said you wanted a little bit more information just to give me clarity on the situation.
1: Right. And it was about your husband, right? And he was for moving to a church closer. And that was a struggle for you because of all your connections there, which I totally understand. And I was just wondering, what is his interest? Does he want a church closer because he's going to get more involved? And that's the piece I was missing. So go ahead, Savannah. What is the story with your husband?
2: Well, I kind of want to make sure I start with that I love my husband.
1: That's good.
2: The only thing that I want for him is to have, you know, the gift of salvation, for him to have a relationship with the Lord, and that to be like his number one priority.
1: Right.
2: So I'm not trying to pick him apart or put him down or point all the things he does wrong. You know, I don't want to do that.
1: Right.
2: So that's where I'm coming from. But I would say probably in the last 2 years since we had our son, I've really been diving into my faith because I had two children in the last 2 years. So that's really kind of been a driver. Like, I can't do this without you, Lord. I need you.
1: Right.
2: And I would say that I've been growing closer to the Lord, and he has just kind of been staying where we were.
1: Yeah.
2: He doesn't really have a desire to read the word. I haven't seen him do it, which I guess it doesn't mean he doesn't, but, he doesn't talk to me about the word. He doesn't want to be involved in the Bible studies I'm involved in. I've been going to one for 2 years. It's a couples Bible study, and I just go by myself, which, you know, sometimes that feels a little awkward, but I just have to do what I can do in my walk with the Lord. But it's just been wearing on me because I want him to have a relationship with the Lord, not only to better our marriage, but to set an example for our children. And so I want to encourage him and hold him accountable.
1: Right.
2: And I just... Hopefully I'm doing that and doing it the right way.
1: Still, I'm wondering, why would he suggest a closer church? Is it because he has intentions of getting more involved, or because he doesn't like all the time it takes you to get there and he wants more of your time at home? Or why did he suggest that?
2: Well, his parents go to that church and his friends go to that church because we moved back to where he's from.
1: Okay.
2: And so, like, he has a lot of friends and, I guess, family that go there, and it was the church we were married in,
1: mm-hmm.
2: But we didn't regularly attend it before because we lived an hour away from it.
1: Yeah.
2: So I guess he just wants me to be involved in this community, and he wants me to feel like I belong here. And that's fine. That's a good thought.
1: But
2: I feel like I already belong at the church we've been going to. So it's like,
1: okay,
2: I don't want to give up everything if you're not going to meet me,
1: right,
2: you know, come with me and do these things and get involved.
1: Right. If that's the extent of why he's saying you should switch, then I'd say no. Yeah, I'm not going to switch. And I got my church and I'm plugged in here and I'm, you know, I like my church, I like my pastor, I like what I'm learning. I'm going to stay here. But if there were any negotiation, if you could have an Esther banquet with him and say, hey, you know what, I'll make you a deal. Let's go together. Promise me you'll go together. And then, yeah, I'm willing to go where you are willing to go, assuming it's a good Bible teaching church. And I'll go with you because I'd much rather go to my Bible study, the couple's Bible study, with my husband than by myself. So I would make an appeal, but, you know, it's not manipulation. It just is a deal. I mean, you got to make the deal because it doesn't make any sense to pull you out from a church that you're willing to commute to, that everything's going great, because you'll end up at another couple's Bible study at the new church without your husband. And that's, you know, that to me, that's a deal breaker. It's like, no, I mean, I've already got that, and I got a place. I'm not going to lose these relationships. Yeah, I would be bold.
2: Okay.
1: Yeah. Okay.
2: I guess I have just a follow-up question to that. Because when I challenge him and I say, hey, you know, like, we're supposed to be reading the word and, you know, doing what the word says. And how do we do what the word says if we don't know what it says? You know,
1: mm-hmm.
2: Like, we got to be reading it and, like, applying it to our life. And I said, we got to get involved and be in fellowship And he says, I have friends. I don't need more friends, which is just, blech.
1: Right.
2: I hate that response. But, and then he says, I give monetarily. And I'm like, okay, well, you can't just give money and think you're good.
1: Right.
2: You know, that doesn't work for me.
1: Right.
2: And I don't think it works for the Lord either.
1: Yeah. It sounds like his heart is really resistant to doing what he knows he needs to do. And the great thing about any kind of evangelism or persuasion, the good news is you've got someone inside of him that agrees. It's not God, because he's not a Christian, right? He didn't have the Spirit living within him, but he's got a conscience that God has written. So he knows that what you're saying is right. And he knows exactly your logic is ironclad. You can't live for God, know what to do if you don't study his word. You know, he needs to be studying it himself. He needs to be reading it daily. He needs to be seeking the Lord. He needs to be in a church. So all of that is, you know, you're saying what his conscience is already dinging him on. And that's good. I wouldn't do it every day, but I would certainly revisit it, because you certainly want to make sure that he knows you haven't lost that desire for him to do what he needs to do. But this kind of resistance with those kinds of responses, oh, I get monetarily, or, you know, I don't need more friends. It's not about friends. And you know that these are frustrating responses from your husband, because they're not, they're just defensive statements. That's why I would say, doesn't sound like he's going to go with you to this new church, right? He's not going to be a part of it. I would say, nope, I go to a church that I'm a part of, and that's where I'm going. I hate that I have to go alone, but I'm going to continue going. I would put my foot down.
2: Yeah. And just bring my kids with me, and like, oh, it's going to be rough a little bit for a bit.
1: Yeah.
2: Who knows how long.
1: And it will. And all I can tell you is 1 Peter chapter 3 says, if you just keep living a good Christian life as a good Christian wife, and you do all that you need to do, God can use that testimony you know, keep dinging his conscience to where maybe by God's grace, and it's a work of God, right? God is going to have to convict him of sin, righteousness, and judgment, and lead him to his knees. So keep praying, keep being a godly wife, and keep going to the church that's feeding you and that you're a part of, because he isn't going to go with you, you know, if the church were next door. So, yeah.
2: Right. Okay. No, I agree. Thank you.
1: Okay, Savannah. Yep. Thanks for the call and the clarification. Certainly not needed that.
0: 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And if you have a question for Pastor Mike, join him when he's live on the air, Tuesday through Thursday at 1 p.m. Central, or reach out through our website at askpastormike.live.
1: John, you're on the air with Pastor Mike. How can I help?
3: Hi, sir. Yeah, I just got a quick question for you here. I just wanted to get your opinion on this.
1: Okay.
3: We go to a small church that where the previous preacher, he had pretty much ran the whole church off just from dumb stuff that he was saying, down to three people.
1: Wow.
3: A new preacher came in.
1: Yeah.
3: Yeah, I know, right? A new preacher comes in, and he was really like a friend of ours, and he was led there to preach for just a couple months at first, but then he felt like the Lord put it on his heart to be the full-time pastor. We voted him in, but he keeps telling me, like, just when me and him are talking, the church has set a goal to reach 300 people in 2 years, from 3 to 300 in 2 years. But he keeps telling me, when it's just me and him talking, that he didn't come back to preach to 30 or 40 people, and that if he ain't preaching to 300 people, then he's going to walk away and turn the church over to somebody else. I just wanted to know what you thought about
1: that. Yeah, well, that doesn't sit right with you, and it doesn't sit right with me, because that doesn't seem like the right perspective. Now, here's one thing that is in his favor, right? Healthy churches should be growing. That's the picture, at least in the book of Acts. And so I can understand why that may be your desire. And it should be your ambition that you're trying to reach people in your community, and you want to teach them the word, and it's better if you have 30 instead of 3. It's better if you have 300 instead of 30. So that's a good thing, right? Like, just like, you know, better if you are gainfully employed and can buy a house as opposed to renting a studio apartment. That's better, obviously. But just like we see in 1 Timothy 6 about your money, we got to be able to be content in serving right wherever we're at. And it's talking about money in 1 Timothy 6, but it's the same in our ministry, right? I would love to reach more people in my community, but our church is the size that it is. And, you know, I can't say, well, if I don't double in size in the next 3 years, I don't want to do this. So it's something I think he needs to be more committed to the task. Always having an ambition to see God grow it, that's good. That's a good ambition, but it cannot be the condition, right? I'll give myself to this.
3: Right.
1: if this number is met. I think that's the wrong approach. And I don't mean to throw goals under the bus, because I've set goals in ministry and I've had other pastors criticize that I've set some goals. And I think, okay, I think goals are a good thing. So he can have a goal and I like that, but it's not, hey, if I don't get this goal, I'm out of here. I just think that's probably not a wise way to view ministry, because ministry is about me teaching, discipling, reaching, teaching, training people. And it's not about, you know, I'll only do it, God, if you give me 30,000 people in this church or 3,000 people or 300 people. So yeah, I would pray for him. And I would even say, hey, you know, the 40, 50, 60 we might end up having instead of 300 are reliant on your feeding and your gifts to teach us. So we need you. Don't leave us, right? We need you. Right. This is an important role, the pastor teacher role. So I would appeal to him like that, you know, and I wouldn't want to ever confirm that that's a good thing that he's doing, to set a conditional goal, or he's not going to be a part of it. I'm with you, John.
3: Okay.
1: Yeah.
3: I sure appreciate your help,
1: sir. Yep. Okay. I think you're right. And I get the desire, right? You want to, especially as a man, and even in our flesh, we want to be ambitious about, you know, doing something that matters. And sadly, we need to know that it matters, even if it is, as Jesus said about the people following in his generation, even if it's a little flock. And John, if you're still listening, a book that may be helpful that I would have him read is The Master Plan of Evangelism by Coleman. And that book is helpful, because what it really does is it gets me to see that the people that I have right in front of me, right, those are the ones that, as I invest in them, there's all kinds of potential beyond them that maybe I won't even see. And basically, he takes the method of Christ in saying, okay, I've got 12 apostles. I'm going to spend most of my time investing in these 12. And even among the 12, I've got 3, Peter, James, and John. And those are my special investment. And why did he invest in those relationships? Because he knew, right, there was a downstream multiplication effect. So that's why I would get that book in his hand, John, if you're still listening. Master Plan of Evangelism, Coleman. It's helpful at least to get us to see that if the church is 30 and not 300, it still can be a major investment in something that you may never see the net result on, but throw yourself into it. Give yourself to it. Jesus died without, you know, a big church. Let's just put it that way. A lot of the people that followed him, look at John 6, right? They followed him and crowds were following, and then he taught something hard and they all left, you know? So it's a fickle crowd, sometimes even who are listening to the teaching of the word. I think about Luke chapter 14, and what is it, verse 25, where there were great crowds following him, and he stopped and then said, well, wait a minute, right? Unless you take up your cross and follow me, right? You've missed the whole point. Yeah, it's paraphrased, of course, but the idea is he had to say, wait a minute, why are so many people coming right now? You might not understand the call to come, as Dietrich Bonhoeffer put it, come and die, right? You gotta die to your own desires. So, yeah, any pastor should be committed. I think another one by Oswald Sanders, Spiritual Leadership. Those two books, they're classics, right? Master Plan of Evangelism and Spiritual Leadership by Sanders. Those two books were very helpful for me early on in my ministry, to where I said, I'm going to leave the growth up to God. I'm going to have ambitious goals. Sure, I'm going to pray for goals. Yep, I have some private prayer requests I often talk about in the back of my prayer journal. And like, those are the things that I've been praying for. And sometimes I don't even share those. But I've got ambitious hopes and plans and prayers. I want the kingdom to grow like the mustard seed and become this big, you know, branchy tree where all the birds can make their nest in it. But, you know, if it doesn't turn out to be all that, it's okay. I want to be faithful, because a steward should be faithful to discharge his ministry gifts. And that's what I want your pastor to do, John. And certainly that's what I want to do. I don't train up men that care about that. I want to have us invest in people. 2 Timothy chapter 2, right? The idea of I want to entrust my teaching to faithful men who will be able to teach others also. And sometimes that group's a lot smaller by the time I die, but who knows what's going to go on after that because of a good investment. The church has been built, right, in that first generation on the apostles and prophets, and that was a small group, and ended up creating a worldwide movement. So, yeah, bigger picture might help in that regard.
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1: 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All right. Talk a lot about our September vacation. My wife and I are taking. We want you to come with us. We're going to go out of a ship out of it's not the Titanic, you'll be glad to know, but a ship out of Boston, and we're going to head up the coast of New England and into Canada, and it's going to be a great time of teaching God's Word. I'll be teaching every day, and good worship, good fellowship, meet other listeners to the program, and I'd love for you to join us. Just go to PastorMike.com, scroll down to the Focal Point Cruise. That would be great. All right, let's see what else we got. I heard a pastor saying that Paul was married, being that it was a requirement to be a part of the Sanhedrin, which pastor says he was, which the pastor says he was. Okay. Have you heard of this before? Yes, I've heard it before, Kirk, but the idea of Paul clearly saying, in contrast to Peter, you know, Peter, you know, he's not the only one that has a right to take along a wife, but I haven't. His whole point in saying in 1 Corinthians 7 that, you know, singleness is to be preferred, and he's holding himself up as an example of that preference, and all of that's based on the fact of not having a romantic, having contentment without romantic fulfillment, and he's predicating the whole argument on that. Well, if he was in a marriage, right, that just negates the whole argument. He was on his way to the Sanhedrin, and I think that's what Philippians chapter 3 and 4, and just dealing with who he is, he talks even autobiographically about his up and coming, he's a Pharisee of Pharisees, but I think heading to the Sanhedrin, but I don't think there's any definitive ironclad proof he was already attained to that. And and even that, I'd have to really look at the sources that say you had to be married to be on the Sanhedrin, the 70 top ruling class of Jews, and I have to refresh my memory on that. But no, I don't think Paul was ever married, and I think the arguments, 1 Corinthians 7, I think his discussion to the Corinthians about Paul's right to be able to take a wife, but he's chosen not to, all of that is not divorce. I mean, clearly, he's talking about the fact that he is content without that. Romantic fulfillment, which most of us are not. So that's, there you go. Let's go back to the phones. Chad, you're on the line with Pastor Mike Fabares. How can I help?
5: Hi, Pastor Mike. Quick question. You know, I've seen commercials in the past, and it's been, talked about that, and I'm guessing they're referring to when Jesus went to Egypt as a baby. You know, they say, well, Jesus was an immigrant. But I've also heard that Egypt at that time was under the control of the Roman Empire, so he really wasn't an immigrant. So I guess this kind of all goes back to the hot subject of immigration.
1: Yeah, right? Okay. Well, let's talk about that. Go ahead. No, go ahead.
5: Okay. Yeah, so would Jesus have been illegally in Egypt at that time, or it was under the control of the Roman Empire, so he wasn't? So that was my question.
1: No, he was not an immigrant, and that's ridiculous. Just like when you went to Europe, right? Hopefully you did it legally, and you're not invading the borders. You are going there the right way. And I know that because not only is Jesus one who is keeping all the law, and he does that morally, ethically, and ceremonially, even his parents. If you study in Luke chapter 1 and 2, so much of what's done there is fastidiously done by Joseph and Mary. They make sure that everything in terms of the dedication, the presentation, the circumcision, it's all done according to God's law. That's the point. Mary is presented to us as a godly gal, and this parental guidance is not going to be Joseph saying, well, I'm just freaked out now, so let's climb through the barbed wire fence down there, you know, in Goshen. It's not going to happen. It's not going to happen. Here's what Jesus taught us to do, right? To keep the rules, even down to paying the taxes to Caesar, even if I don't agree with everything Caesar does. So, yeah, Christ is into paying taxes. He's into keeping the law, keeping the rules, keeping man-made rules, right? He's willing to do that. I mean, he even goes and submits himself to stand before Pilate and Herod and all the rest. No, there's no possible way you can compare someone sneaking through our border illegally and saying, oh, just like Jesus. And if you're going to condemn these guys, you got to condemn Jesus. It's absurd. It's an absurd argument. It's ridiculous. And I dismiss it on its face because it does not square with Scripture. And I guarantee the people telling you that, you know, this is a talking point they saw on TikTok or something, and it has nothing to do with their knowledge of Scripture. future. And no, Jesus didn't do anything sinful. His parents did not lead him in his early years to do anything sinful. They kept the law. They even just to 12 years old, they're still taking a trip as not wealthy people from Nazareth all the way down to Jerusalem because the law required it. They are supposed to keep the law. And there's no way they're going to go and not keep the law in any neighboring country. And yes, he did go to Egypt, but he didn't stay there long. And God brought him back. Even though he heard Archelaus was now in charge, he was going to go back to Galilee, to the cities of in the area of Nazareth and northern Israel. So no, it's a ridiculous argument, Chad.
5: Thank you. Yeah, that was thank you very much.
1: Okay. Yeah, and I know it's out there. I you know, you hear all kinds of people saying all kinds of things, you know. It just needs to be corrected with a little bit of biblical truth and knowledge. Jesus wasn't breaking any rules. And if he were here, guess what he'd do? He'd pay his taxes. He would properly do everything on TurboTax or whatever to make sure everything was claimed. He wouldn't pocket his tips, you know, working in the carpentry business. He would do everything that you're supposed to do. He did everything, including the words that he used, without sin. Right, he did everything right, so he's not breaking rules internationally or otherwise, immigration law. You can hear my angst in that, and not for Chad. Chad's just asking the question, and I think Chad feels the same way. But here's the deal: I don't like people enlisting Jesus as a chip or a pawn in their argument, and it happens all the time online. And it's just like stop. Or don't tell me I can't love Jesus and believe in the rule of law. Of course I can. Of course I can. Because Jesus was all about the rule of law, even when the laws in his country seemed oppressive. Even when there was a 2-drachma temple tax, right? He's like, oh, why in the world would he pay the Romans to put, you know, gold eagles on top of the temple in the first century? Well, because he was submissive to the governing authorities, just like Peter taught that we should. We should honor the king, right? We should submit ourselves to every human authority because they come from God. Or as Paul wrote in Romans 13, that this is what God has instituted and we ought to submit to it. God, you know, taxes to whom taxes is due, revenue to whom revenue is due, honor to whom honor is due.
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2: When Jesus taught about money, Luke recorded that the Pharisees scoffed at what he taught. Well, there was a reason. They were lovers of money. And when this happened, Jesus responded very directly with these words. You are the ones who justify yourselves in the sight of others, but God knows your heart, for what is highly admired by people is revolting in God's sight. Well, this is why Jesus spoke about earthly treasures in his Sermon on the Mount. Listen to his words.
3: Don't collect for yourself treasures on earth, where moth and rust destroy and where thieves break in and steal. But collect for yourselves treasures in heaven, where neither moth nor rust destroys, and where thieves don't break in and steal. For where your treasure is, there your heart will be also.
2: Jesus' message in this sermon applies to all of us who claim to follow our Savior. We must understand that he was not teaching that it's wrong to accumulate material possessions. Rather, he was teaching that we should always use material possessions to pursue and promote God's work in this world. What is your heart perspective on what God has given to you? Here are some questions you might ask yourself regarding your material possessions. What do I think about the most? What occupies most of my emotional and spiritual energy? How do I respond emotionally when I hear biblical messages on God's plan for my material possessions? And what is my attitude when I do give? Well, let's remember this principle to live by. We are to measure our spiritual health by the way we use our material possessions to help make disciples of all nations.
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5: When you think of the Wild West, you think of the West back in the 1800s. But there was a time in history that you might say was the original Wild West. 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It was anything goes, any law could be ignored. The ways of God were completely forgotten, thrown aside and mocked. Immorality was the law of the land. But God had enough. And like Wyatt Earp cleaned up Dodge City, God sent a flood to put a quick end to all the outlaw ways of the original Wild West. But Jesus said, it's going to be happening again. He said that in the last days, times would be just like they were in the days of Noah. You might think of it as the Wild West of the future. Mankind will more and more leave behind the fear of God and will champion evil and rebellion right before Jesus comes back. Read about the wild world to come in Matthew 24 in the Bible. A message from the Cornerstone.
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9: 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Be nice if it happens that way, but folks, it generally does not. 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What do you do when the lights go out? What is the discipline of darkness?
8: Welcome to Love Worth Finding, featuring the powerful, dynamic messages of pastor and author Adrian Rogers. In part one of today's message, we learned that those of greatest devotion may know the deepest darkness. Faith that is born in the light is often developed in the dark, and that there are some things seen in the dark that cannot be seen in the light. We may also be tempted to make our own light, but there are many examples in Scripture that warn us not to. If you have your Bible, find Isaiah chapter 50. We'll begin in verse 10 as we learn more about the discipline of darkness. Once again, here's Adrian Rogers.
9: I suppose a question that pastors ask more than any other question is this: why? Pastor, tell me, why should such a precious little girl die at such an early age? Pastor, tell me why I could not carry this baby to term. Pastor, tell me why my wife has treated me this way and walked away from a perfectly wonderful marriage and her children. Tell me, Pastor, why? Well, after preaching for a long time, I found out that why is not our question. God has the answer to that. How is the important thing to us? How are we going to react? What do we do when the lights go out? When nothing seems to make sense? Well, you know, we feel like we could bear up under almost anything if we just knew why. But when we're suffering and it doesn't make sense, then that's hard. Well, our scripture today is a wonderful, wonderful scripture. And I pray God He'll write it upon your heart. Isaiah chapter 50, beginning in verse 10. Who is among you that feareth the Lord, that obeyeth the voice of His servant, that walketh in darkness, and hath no light? Let him trust in the name of the Lord, and stay upon His God. Behold, all ye that kindle a fire, that compass yourselves about with sparks, walk in the light of your fire, and in the sparks that ye have kindled, this shall ye have of mine hand, ye shall lie down in sorrow. Now, here's the question. What do you do when the lights go out? What is the discipline of darkness? Well, I want to give you some propositions. Number one, those of greatest devotion may know the deepest darkness. There is a distorted idea that if you become a Christian, it will be all joy and all light and all sweetness and just roses all through life. Be nice if it happens that way, but folks, it generally does not. It generally does not. There's no need to deny it. There are thousands of saints that fear God and obey God who are walking in darkness. Now, as we study the Bible, we're going to find out that was true of the Bible saints. I read in the Bible about John the Baptist. Was John the Baptist a great man? You better believe it. Jesus said there was not a greater born of woman than John the Baptist. And yet John the Baptist got down in a dungeon, and he's in darkness, and he can't understand. He got so perplexed, he even sent messengers to ask of Jesus, "Are you really the Messiah? Are you really? Or should we look for somebody else?" Now, that's not a bad man who was saying that. That was a good man, a man who was deeply perplexed. Now, we're talking about a man who fears the Lord, who obeys God. If you're in darkness right now, if you're plunged into darkness, if things don't make sense to you, that does not mean that you have sinned or you're out of the will of God. Remember our proposition that those of greatest devotion may know the deepest darkness. Now, let me give you another proposition. Number two, the faith that is born in the light is often developed in the dark. May I ask you a question? When have you grown the most spiritually? When it was all sunlight and roses? Or when there was darkness and difficulty and despair and heartache and tears? Are not those the times in the darkness that you've grown the most? A wise man said, never doubt in the dark what you've learned in the light. Your faith, born in the light, grows in the dark. Now, you say, Adrian, I'm not in darkness. Well, just hold on. Just wait a while. This is some good medicine to keep on the shelf. And there will come a time when you will find out that not only is God necessary, you'll find out that God is enough. That God is enough. Now, here's a third proposition. Some things are seen in the dark that cannot be seen in the light. You're going to understand some things in the darkness that you would never have understood in the light. For example, have you ever heard anybody say, the stars are out tonight? Friend, they're out in the daytime. The stars do not go away in the daytime. You just don't see them in the daytime. Those stars are there, and you could not see the stars were it not for the darkness. Now, in the light, we see that which is near. But in the dark, we see that which is far away. In the light, we may see more clearly. But in the night, we see further. There's just certain things that you see in the dark that you will never see in the light. Let me give you another proposition now. If these things are true, then it is better for you to be leaning on God in the darkness than standing alone in your man-made light. Now look in verse 11. Behold, all ye that kindle a fire, that compass yourselves about with sparks, walk in the light of your fire, underscore this, of your fire, and in the sparks that ye have kindled. This shall ye have of mine hand, ye shall lie down in sorrow. Now, one of the great dangers of darkness is that you may be tempted to light your own fire. Now, remember that if this darkness comes to you and you are fearing God and obeying God, and then the darkness comes, that means that darkness has been ordained of God. Remember what verse 3 says of this chapter? God says, I clothe the heavens with blackness. That is, the darkness is ordained of God. Now, the sad thing about the man-made fire is it is deceptive. If you walk in the light of the fire, the sparks that you've kindled, you're not going to have a sure guide. It's kind of like taking your flashlight and going out at midnight and looking at a sundial to see what time it is. You see, God says, if you do this, when you're in darkness, if you light your own fire, this will you have of mine hand, God says, you're going to lie down in sorrow. You're asking for it. You're going to have great difficulty when you, in a time of God-ordained darkness, light your own fire. I want to give you three examples of that. First example was Abraham. God said to Abraham in a time of light, I'm going to give you a son, and this son is going to bless the world. And he's going to be a son of miracle. And through this son, all of the promises, Abraham, that I've given you will be fulfilled, and you're going to have descendants like the sand of the seashore, like the stars. Year after year after year passed, and no son. Finally, Abraham and Sarah got together and said, we better help God out. Now, Sarah had an Egyptian maiden whose name was Hagar. And Sarah said to Abraham, why don't you have sexual relations with Hagar? Maybe she can conceive, and then you can have your son. You know what he was doing? When he agreed to that, he was lighting his own fire. He's trying to help God out because it was darkness and he couldn't understand it. So what he did was to light his own fire, and Ishmael was born. And for centuries and millenniums past that time, the offspring of Abraham had been made to lie down in sorrow. Because here was a man who could not trust God, but he took matters into his own hand with no direction, no command from God, lit his own fire, and then he and his offspring are lying down in sorrow. Let me give you another example. Moses. God called Moses, and God said, Moses, I want you to lead the children of Israel out of bondage. But Moses is looking around and he doesn't seem to understand how God is going to do it. He's in a time of darkness. And then Moses goes out and takes matters into his own hand. He saw some people in an argument. Moses steps in and kills one of those. He slays an Egyptian and buries him in the desert sand there. But God's wind uncovered Moses' mistake. Moses, who set out to be a missionary, ended up a murderer. And as a result of that, Moses spent 40 years on the backside of a desert, lying down in sorrow. He lighted his own fire. I think of Simon Peter. Jesus had told Simon Peter, Simon, I'm going to the cross. Simon says, no, Lord, this will never be. Jesus said, Simon, Satan has desired you to sift you as wheat, but I prayed for you that your faith fail not. Oh, Lord, I'll go with you to prison and to death. And then that night of dark Gethsemane, when it was dark, things didn't make sense. Here was Jesus Christ, the Messiah. They're taking him a prisoner. Nothing is making sense. And rather than believing what God had shown him in the light, in the darkness, Simon Peter draws his sword and goes to cut off the ear of the high priest's servant, a man named Malchus. And as a result, you see Simon Peter off there doing what? Weeping bitterly. Bitterly he wept. Why? He tried to light his own fire. And he's lying down in darkness, lying down in sorrow because of that, weeping bitterly. Now, here's the proposition. It is better for you to be leaning on God in the darkness than standing alone in man-made light. Now, here's the next proposition I want to give you. This is the final. So number five, and here it is, friend. If your sun has set, it will rise again. If you're in darkness, friend, it will rise again. Notice Isaiah chapter 50, verse 4, he waketh morning by morning. God will waken you in the morning. The Lord God hath given me the tongue of the learned, that I should know how to speak a word in season to him that is weary. Friend, when you go through darkness and come out, you'll know some things that other people won't know. He waketh morning by morning. He waketh mine ear to hear as the learned. In the morning, when the morning comes, when you've gone through that dark night of the soul, when you've been through anguish, I'm telling you, friend, there's a better day coming. If you're in darkness right now, trust God. If you're in darkness right now, lean on God. If you're in darkness right now, don't light your own fire. Trust God. And I'm telling you, He'll turn every tear to a pearl. He'll turn every hurt to a hallelujah. He'll turn every Calvary to an Easter. Your morning will come. Psalm 112 in verse 4, unto the upright there ariseth light in the darkness. He is gracious and full of compassion and righteous. Psalm 30 in verse 5, for his anger endureth but for a moment. In his favor is life. Weeping may endure for a night, but joy cometh in the morning. Don't you love that? Weeping may endure for a night. You may lie down and wet your pillow with tears. But I'm telling you, friend, there's a better time coming. One of these days, God is going to pull back the shades of night and pin them with a star and open the door of the morning and flood your world with the sunshine of His love, His light. And you're going to see things that you've never seen before more clearly than you've ever seen them before. When he awakes you in the morning, you will awaken with the tongue of the learned. I was an artist who painted a great painting. He wanted his friend to come see his painting. So he invited his friend to come and see the painting. And so his friend came down the busy street, went in, and the artist said, "Come in here, and I want you to sit in this room. And I'm going to turn out all the lights, and I want you to sit in the darkness for 15 minutes before I show you my painting." The man did it. Then he was taken out of the darkness and brought into the gallery to look at the painting. He said, "It is beautiful, it is magnificent." He said, "Why did you want me to just come in this room and sit in the darkness?" And the artist said, "It is because you had the glare of the street in your eyes. I wanted you to be able to appreciate the richness of my colors." Said, "You would not have been able to do it until the glare was gone." You know, I think sometimes that you and I are just so dazzled by this world. I think sometimes that there's so much jingle and jangle and so much glare that God in His love just lets us know something of the treasures of the darkness. I've been preaching long enough to know there's some people in this room right now. You've got some deep, deep hurts. And you have some big, big questions. And you're trying as best you know how to love God. You fear God and you obey God. And nothing seems to make sense. Trust Him. Trust Him. Lean on Him. Stay upon your God. A father and a little girl came from the funeral home. They had just put away into the cold ground a mother, a wife. And now this daddy and this little girl had to come home without that mother. The little girl said, "Daddy, can I sleep with you tonight?" He was glad she said that because he did not want to be in that lonely bed by himself. She came to lie down by her daddy. He turned out the light. And she said, "Daddy, it's dark. Daddy, it is so dark. Daddy, have you ever seen it this dark before? Daddy, it's so dark, I can't even see you, Daddy. Daddy, is your face toward me?" He said, "Yes, sweetheart. My face is toward you." She said, "I'm glad to know it, Daddy. Good night, Daddy. I'll see you in the morning." And she went off to sleep. And that big man crawled out of bed, got on his knees, and spoke to his heavenly Father and said, "Father, it is dark. So dark. Father, I've never seen it this dark before. Father, is your face toward me?" And from heaven he said, "Yes, my son, my face is toward you." He said, "Then good night, Father. I'm going to sleep." And I'm going to tell you, friend, in your deepest, darkest sorrow, the eyes of your heavenly Father are upon you. Trust Him and learn the treasures of the darkness. Now, let me say one last word, and we're going to have prayer. If you're not a child of God, if you're not trusting God, if you're not staying upon God, there's another kind of darkness. It's called everlasting darkness. For those who do not know Jesus Christ, they go from this life into eternal, everlasting darkness. Without Jesus, the sun will never rise for you. So I want you to know Jesus. I want you to trust in Jesus. And if you're not certain that you're saved, or if you're certain that you're not saved, I have wonderful news. You can be saved for sure and forever by receiving Jesus Christ as your personal Lord and Savior. And I want to encourage you to pray this prayer, if you can pray it sincerely out of your heart. Dear God, I know that you love me, and I know that you want to save me. Jesus, you died to save me, and you promised to save me if I would trust you. I do trust you. I believe you're the Son of God. I believe you paid for my sin with your blood on the cross. I believe that God raised you from the dead, and I now receive you as my personal Lord and Savior. I receive you by faith.

0: 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Thank you for saving me. In your precious name I pray. Amen.
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3: American Family News, I'm Robert Thornton. President Donald Trump told Fox News senior White House correspondent Peter Doocy in February of 2025 that he left instructions to have Iran obliterated if the regime ever assassinated him. The comments found new light today after a report yesterday from the Wall Street Journal revealed that Israeli officials informed Trump of a new Iranian plot to assassinate him. Recently, signs were held at the funeral procession of Iran's former supreme leader, Ayatollah Ali Khamenei, who was killed during the first wave of strikes when Operation Epic Fury began in late February of 2026. Signs on the message read, "We will kill Trump." President Trump confirmed today that the United States has agreed to a request from Iran to continue negotiations. However, he warned that the ceasefire between the two nations is officially over. Here's Fox's Mike Tobin in Tel Aviv.
4: Qatari negotiators are on the ground in Iran right now. At the U.S. directive, their short-term goal is de-escalation. The U.S. officials said the president considers those strikes on Tuesday on commercial vessels an act of terrorism. Iran's actions constitute failed performance at an unacceptable level, but the U.S. is committed to finding a resolution. Now, we reported that the Wall Street Journal had information that Israel relayed to the U.S. intelligence about a very specific plot to kill President Trump. There's additional reporting now in the journal that indeed the reason the president switched planes on his way back from Turkey was because the new Air Force One lacked some of the defensive capabilities as the old plane.
3: The White House maintains that while the ceasefire is effectively dissolved due to recent attacks on commercial shipping, they remain open to working through a deal if Iran returns to compliance. The New York Post and other outlets say former Homeland Security Secretary Kristi Noem is divorcing her husband, Byron. The former South Dakota governor's mother claimed in a new interview. Noem accuses him of cross-dressing. Noem's mom said her daughter confided to her the plans in late spring, not long after online photos surfaced of her husband. A Wisconsin judge was convicted of helping an illegal alien evade ICE. However, she got off with a minimal punishment. More from Caleb Castile.
5: Former Judge Hannah

0: Duggan has been found guilty of felony obstruction in the state of Wisconsin. The prosecutors say that she helped an illegal immigrant escape ICE as they tried to serve him a warrant at her courthouse. The man was facing battery charges and would later be caught outside the courthouse in a foot chase, and he was deported to Mexico in November. Despite the federal prosecutors asking for 15 to 21 months behind bars, Duggan got no prison time and was only forced to pay a $5,000 fine. She did defend her actions during the trial by saying, quote, "I've been cast as both a scofflaw and as a hero. I am neither. I am a public servant who is just trying to do my job." Former Department of Justice prosecutor Jim Trusty spoke on the way the former judge acted during her trial on Fox Business.
1: This was somebody who went to trial and had her lawyers say she was a victim of Trump. Okay, so she never expressed remorse.
0: Trusty explained that Duggan, quote, "shooed all the ICE agents away once she heard that the man had an ICE warrant, not realizing that the two undercover agents were still present to witness her leave the courtroom to sneak the defendant out the back door." Trusty also criticized the judge in charge of Duggan's prosecution.
1: And if the judge had any sort of, lenity in mind when it started, when he started hearing that nonsense from her about, you know, just being a public servant, he should have, rewritten what he was going to do at sentencing.
0: Duggan resigned at the beginning of the year due to Republican state lawmakers threatening to impeach her. However, she says she plans to return to public service. I'm Caleb Castile.
2: 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Amanda Baranek joined Fox Weather.
3: My family has been on the Black River for 40 years. My grandpa has lived there for 40 years. He ran a business for 30 years, a camping resort, and everyone loved it. And, you know, he is someone who is not quick to rush to, you know, things being overdramatic, but he has said that he has never seen it this bad. Even the flood of 93, this is catastrophically worse.
2: Flood watches are in effect for parts of Missouri through tomorrow morning. The National Weather Service says concerning excessive rainfall will continue for parts of the Mississippi, Tennessee, and Ohio valleys tomorrow. That is all our time for now. 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

0: At the cross, Jesus firmly established his victory over Satan, sin, and death. So why are these evil enemies still active, and where can we find rest when world events or personal trials are keeping us awake at night? Alistair Begg answers those questions today on Truth for Life as he teaches from John chapter 12.
1: The earth is not, in its present form, going to remain as is, because the King is going to transform it. So our concern for it as Christians is a legitimate concern, just as our concern for animals is a legitimate concern. But interestingly, in America, they're now advancing Earth Day. Earth Day. Pretty soon you won't be able to do anything or say anything about Easter Day, but you can do just whatever you please concerning Earth Day. And it is routine on the weather forecast for the person's face to open up with the line, "Well, good evening, and let's see what Mother Nature has for us this evening." That is a routine introduction in America. It is the very threshold of an almost all-consuming pantheism. And against that notion, the scriptures exalt Jesus Christ as Lord and King, sovereign over all of the cosmos. Abraham Kuyper, who was the Prime Minister of Holland in a better day, says, "There is not one inch of the entire universe concerning which Jesus Christ does not say, 'This is mine. This is mine. This is my Father's world. This is my Father's world. This belongs to me. I made this. I am the King over this.'" Now, you should know that I know very little about science. I know very little about a lot of things, but I know a tremendous amount of very little about science. I'm the fellow who, you know, when they gave out the report cards, it said things on it like, "Alistair has decided that chemistry is not for him, and he is very firm in his decision." So I have to be very careful on this, and to jump into the realm of sort of astrophysics is dangerous, but here I go. I know that we have a solar system, right? We can agree on that, right? And I know that we're in a galaxy, and the galaxy is called the Milky Way. I also know from reading books that there are apparently 200 billion stars in the Milky Way. I've also discovered that the physicists estimate that there are 100 billion galaxies. So that can keep me awake a long time just trying to multiply apart from anything else. 200 billion stars in our galaxy and 100 billion galaxies. Now, why do I mention this? "To whom will you compare me? Or who is my equal?" says the Holy One. Lift your eyes and look to the heavens. Who created all these? He who brings out the starry host, one by one, and calls them each by name, because of his great power and mighty strength, not one of them is missing. What do scientists call it? Nuclear glue? Their attempt to explain the inexplicable? Why our solar system doesn't just fracture and blow apart? Why anything holds together at all? And we turn to Colossians chapter 1 and verse 17, and we read that the creator of the world holds everything together. That the reason for interplanetary connections is because Christ is King of the cosmos. And as a result of that, without him, nothing has been made that has been made. And in him was life, and that life was the light of man. Well, it takes us into the realm of the imponderable, doesn't it? Into the realm of the mysterious. Certainly into the realm of faith. But don't let anybody tell you that scientists are the ones who deal in terms of that which is simply rational and deductive. They also deal in the realm of faith as well. Each of us starts with presuppositions. The presupposition of the Christian begins in Genesis 1:1, in the beginning God. The presupposition of the scientist who is secular and atheistic begins in the beginning. Right? The kingship of Jesus in relationship to salvation, the kingship of Jesus in relationship to the cosmos, the kingship of Jesus in relationship to the future. The future. It's great that the future comes in at the rate of 60 seconds a minute, isn't it? It's unalterable. I noticed along the Esplanade there, if you go far enough, right to the end and stop and look at some of those lovely houses, there's some with thatched roofs. One of them has the statement carved into the front of it, time, time and tide wait for no man. And again, the Christian has a view of time. We have a view of time. The Christian's view of time is that God created time. He is the creator of time. He is the controller of time. All the days of my life were written in his book before one of them came to be. Therefore, I can put my head on the pillow at night and rest content that since he is a sovereign God and cares for his children with immense care, I may rest in his sovereign purposes. And whatever the future brings, I don't need to be unduly alarmed. I don't need to be going around wringing my hands all the time and talking about the good old days. I just need to remind myself that Jesus Christ is King. For since death came through a man, the resurrection of the dead also comes through a man. For as in Adam all die, so in Christ all will be made alive. For each in his own turn, Christ the first fruits, then when he comes, those who belong to him. Now listen, this is 1 Corinthians 15:24. Then the end will come. When he hands over the kingdom to God the Father, after he has destroyed all dominion, authority, and power, for he must reign until he has put all his enemies under his feet. And the last enemy to be destroyed is death. Now, if you're a Christian, this is Christian doctrine. If you're a Christian, the kingship of Jesus has this to say concerning the future. It's fantastic. It's really encouraging. And Christ's future reign throughout all of eternity is the perspective from which all of present history needs to be viewed. And it is that which then allows us to develop a view of the world which is distinct from our friends and our neighbors' secular view of the world. We understand the concerns of ecology because God has given to us this earth to care for and to tend and not to abuse and not to destroy. And therefore we pay attention to those things. We understand, however, that he's planning another version, which is going to be even better. And so our view of the world, at least this is the way I remember it, so I can talk to people at the bus stop, my view of the world that I get from the Bible in four words is the good, the bad, the new, the perfect. Good, bad, new, perfect. If you keep that framework in your mind, you'll be able to talk to all kinds of people. They'll just sit down with you at the bus stop and they'll say, can you believe what a horrible mess we're in? Goodness gracious, I've never seen anything like this at all. It's as if everything is collapsing. Now, where do you want to go from there? Or whatever way you want to do it, but you can say, yes. Surprising, especially when you think about how it started. And someone will say, yeah, I can tell you how it started with those jolly politicians and stuff. No, that's not what I'm talking about. Well, what are you talking about? Well, I'm talking about when God made the whole thing. He made it really good. Everything was bang on. It was perfect. It was super. There was none of this junk then. What? Like in Genesis, a person said, yeah. You believe that? Yeah. Man. I didn't know anybody believed that anymore. You believe that? Parenthetically, isn't it fascinating when Paul takes on the intelligentsia in Athens? Do you remember where he starts? The God who made the world and everything in it does not dwell in temples made by hands. He starts with the doctrine of creation. It's fantastic. And the person says, well, if he made it all good, why are we in the mess we're in? I'm glad you asked. Because things are bad, aren't they? By hokey, they're bad. Yes, they're bad. Why? Because we're turned in upon ourselves. We're selfish folks. We're greedy folks. We're all greedy. We're all selfish. Well, is there any way out of this? Glad you mentioned it. Jesus is King, and he'll come and reign in your life and make you absolutely brand new and give you a fresh start. Did he give you one? Yes. Well, I've been your next door neighbor for a few years, and I'm not sure it's working entirely, you know? Well, that's because it's not all finished yet. We're in the new, but we're not in the perfect. But the reign of Christ is unalterable and unassailable and unequivocal. The Bible tells us so. The Lord God omnipotent reigns. It doesn't always seem so, but it is so. Nothing is out of control, and nothing is going to get out of control. I love that hymn. We seldom sing it. It comes to mind now, you know, the day thou gavest, Lord, is ended, and the darkness falls at thy behest. And so unto thee our morning hymns ascended, your praise will sanctify our rest. And then it goes on through the story and comes to that great conclusion. So be it, Lord, your throne shall never, like earth's proud empires, pass away. Your kingdom stands and grows forever till all your creatures own your sway. Loved ones, that is biblical faith. That is biblical Christianity. So if the kingship of Jesus impacts the nature of salvation, if the kingship of Jesus impacts the reality of the cosmos, if the kingship of Jesus impacts all the issues of the future, surely the kingship of Jesus has something to say to our tiny lives before we go to bed on a night like this. And with this, I just want to finish, because it is an opportunity for us to realize again that God is sovereignly in charge of what's going on. We live underneath the authority of the Lordship of Jesus. That when Paul says in Philippians 2 that one day at the name of Jesus, every knee will bow and every tongue confess that Jesus Christ is Lord, that is not an expression of devotion. That is a statement of fact. The word that is used there is the word which in the Septuagint, the Greek translation of the Old Testament, is used about 6,000 times to translate the divine name Yahweh. And when they translated it into Greek, they had to decide how they were going to translate it. And they translated it using this word. And Paul, as a converted monotheistic Jew, knew exactly what he was saying when he said it. One day at the name of Jesus, every knee will bow and every tongue will confess that Jesus Christ is God, that Jesus Christ is Lord and King over all the earth. Buddha will bow, Muhammad will bow, Krishna will bow, Lenin will bow, all will bow. Christ will bow before the Father and kneel before him and say, Father, here are the children that you have given me. I asked you to give me the desire of the nations. I asked you to give me the nations as my inheritance, Father. And here I am, and I bow before you and they with me. Now, if you believe that, you see, it is transformative. You cannot simply be brought down by all the nonsense and the skullduggery of our day. You cannot simply be dragged down into the mire of all of this. You must lift your eyes and look up. Jesus as king is a wonderful king, not a pompous king, not the kings of the Gentiles. Remember, he says to his disciples, because you remember after he'd done his miracles, they came and they wanted to make him a king and he slipped off under the darkness. And you read that and you said, well, I thought he was supposed to be the king. So why is he not becoming the king? Timing, folks, timing. And also because he knew that what they anticipated and what he had come to do was vastly different. The kings of the Gentiles, he said, lorded over the people. But I am among you as one who serves, a king who serves, a king who stoops, a king who dies, an approachable king. So I can come to him with all my fears, all my hurts, all my losses, and all my failures. Because there's not a friend like the lowly Jesus. No, not one. Not one. By the time I get to the end of my sermons, I'm just devolving into old choruses from Glasgow. And I'll give you two old choruses from Glasgow, and then a quote from a hymn. We were taught to sing a song. The poetry is poor, but it's well intended. Did you ever sing this? Come leave your house in Grumble Street and move to Sunshine Square. For that's the place where Jesus lives, and all is happy there. And you know, sometimes I think we gotta really look at one another and say, hey, hey, hey, come on. Would you like to move house, honey? That's my wife talking to me. On one occasion, Luther came down for his breakfast and his wife was dressed in mourning. She's dressed head to toe in black. He sat down at the far end of the table and he looked at her and he said, who died? His wife said, I believe God died. Come now, said Luther, God cannot die. Said his wife, then why have you been acting as you have been acting for the last 2 or 3 weeks? Come on now, Luther, leave your house in Grumble Street. And the other one was, cheer up, you saints of God. There's actually nothing to worry about. Nothing really to make you feel afraid. Nothing to make you doubt. Remember, Jesus never fails. So why not trust him and shout? You'll be sorry you worried at all tomorrow morning. And when Eric Liddell left for China, he was it in terms of a little boy's dream. When Liddell died, all the boys in Scotland got the day off school. When Liddell left from the Waverley station, the crowd that gathered was not made up simply of the folks from his church or interested members of his extended family, but many of the people that gathered in that Waverley station platform area were just folks off the street, folks who knew him as an Olympic gold medalist, who knew him as a rugby player for Scotland, who knew him as a sterling athlete. And history records that when he got into his compartment and put his cases up on the rack, he got back out of the compartment. Remember those old days with the sliding door into the compartment and then the corridor that went along when trains were trains and travel was fun. And if you put your head out the window, you got stoor in your eyes. And you remember those big leather belts that held the windows with the brass bits, where you let the window down and your mother told you, keep your fingers out of there. Because if you let it go, man, it walloped right down. And he let the window down and the crowd hushed to see what he would say. And he thanked people for coming and he told them where he was going. And then, quite unexpectedly, he shouted out, apparently, at the top of his voice, Christ for the world needs Christ. And then extemporaneously, he led them in the singing of the hymn, Jesus shall reign where'er the sun doth his successive journeys run, his kingdom stretch from shore to shore, till moon shall wax and wane no more. Liddell went to China with that message. Liddell died in China declaring that message. And we stand on the shoulders in this great nation on the shoulders of men who died under the kingship of Christ. Don't be afraid, Master Ridley. Today we shall light a candle such as will never be extinguished. Nobody will ever say that unless they are absolutely convinced that they have been called into the service of one whose kingdom will never end. One day, loved ones, the earth will be filled with the glory of God as the waters cover the sea.
0: We are learning about our divine and yet approachable King on Truth for Life with Alistair Begg. 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In today's message, Alistair explained the storyline of the Bible in four simple words: good, bad, new, and perfect. 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It's titled, Ever Wonder Why Your World Feels Broken? 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Again, the title is Ever Wonder Why Your World Feels Broken? By the way, if you are in pastoral ministry or church leadership, you still have time to join Alistair at Basics 2026. He'll be hosting the conference in Valencia, California this fall from September 29th to the 30th. Basics is an opportunity for pastors to enjoy some time of fellowship as they learn together from the Bible and encourage one another to do the basics of ministry well. Alistair will be joined by guest speaker Herschel York, who is Dean of the School of Theology at the Southern Baptist Theological Seminary. For more information or to register, visit basicsconference.org. Now here's Alistair to close with prayer.
1: Father, we thank you that your word is such a clarifying book. It recalibrates us because we listen to the news, we read the papers, we read history, we think, we look at the future, we realize where we were, where we are, and we're almost tempted sometimes to believe as if the whole thing is spinning hopelessly out of control. And that's why we need to be Bible students. That's why we need to be those who are not only reading our Bibles, but putting them into action and practice. And so I pray that out of myriad words now, that just this central, undeniable reality of the kingly reign of Christ may help us as we pray for our loved ones, as we pray for our politicians and for our nation, as we pray for the work of mission throughout the world, and as we pray for our own tiny lives, aware of our own finitude, aware of the fact that we're frail as the flowers of summer. The wind blows, we're gone, and its place will remember us no more. But one day, we will see you face to face. And so help us then to get ready as best we can, for we pray in Jesus' name. Amen.
0: I'm Bob Lapine. Tomorrow we'll consider Jesus, the Lamb on the throne, and we'll find out what this tells us about him and why it's significant for us as believers today. The Bible teaching of Alistair Begg is furnished by Truth for Life, where the learning is for living.
2: This is Shauna on Johnny Erickson Tada Sharing Hope. Now, Johnny, I know you have a friend, Linda, and you've known her since the early 1980s. I mean, you two go back a ways. And for as long as you've known her, Linda has suffered from the effects of serious toxic poisoning.
3: That's right. You know, it happened when Linda worked in a research lab, and long term, she was exposed to a number of bacterial and biological hazards. And as a result, she developed chronic inflammatory disease and autoimmune issues that have affected virtually all her internal organs. Linda's environmental illness has made her severely allergic to all sorts of chemicals, deodorants, scented candles, laundry detergent, perfume, you name it. And so she lives a very isolated life, way out in the country with her sister and friend. And I do not recall a time when Linda has not been sick. This woman is constantly under medical treatment for one thing or another. But make no mistake, this sister in Christ is not one to complain. Linda knows that the God of the Bible is in control. Every once in a while, though, Linda, like anyone, forgets what her focus should be. In fact, here is what she emailed me today. She wrote, "Johnny, last week was so discouraging. I reacted badly to the infusion of antibodies. I was shaking cold with a severe headache, trouble breathing, erratic blood pressure, rapid heartbeat, great weakness. After multiple injections of Benadryl, I was out cold for several hours, but actually I was out of it all week long and developed a mouthful of painful ulcers that made eating and talking difficult. Obviously, this is not the gamma globulin product for me. Do I keep seeking another treatment or do I stop trying?" But after reading and rereading Philippians chapter 3 this week, often in the middle of another sleepless night, I realized the prize I should have been seeking is to be like Christ in all this, not to be free of ailments. I should strive for his nature, not my ease and comfort. And I had to confess to the Lord that I had been seeking the wrong prize, and I was wrong to reckon this week as another waste. Wow, that is some email, right? And I want you to know that Linda is an exemplary believer in Jesus. Like I said, she never complains. And she normally would never say that her week was a waste. But what she confessed here, I think it proves her maturity in Christ. Because it's natural to try everything you can to relieve pain and discomfort. But obviously, Linda was seeking it so hard. She wanted so much relief that when it did not come, she collapsed into discouragement. And for her, that was proof enough that she had been seeking the wrong prize. And of course, her example made me look back over the week to examine my own heart. How many times did I strive for something more earnestly than I did for Christ? What prize was more important than the prize of knowing my Savior better? Now, I don't know if Linda's story spoke to you like it did to me, but the whole point can be summed up in Philippians chapter 3, where Paul says, "Brothers, I do not consider myself as becoming perfect or complete in Christ, but one thing I do, forgetting what lies behind and reaching forward to what lies ahead, I press on toward the goal for the prize of that upward call of God in Christ Jesus." Woo.
2: Well, hearing this, Johnny, you know, it makes me want to consciously reach forward to what lies ahead. I want to press on toward the goal for which God has called me heavenward. I want to focus on the prize, not on the earthly one, but on the eternal one, the prize of knowing Christ Jesus, my Lord, better. And I just bet next week, listening friend, you'd like to do the same.

0: When you think about your marriage today and your relationship with your spouse, would you consider yourself to be soulmates, roommates, or prison mates? Because there's a difference. If you're a prison mate, you're just trying to survive and be safe, and that's not good. If you're a roommate, it's kind of like going to college. You're getting along, maybe having a good time, but you know, you don't have long-term commitment and goals together. And if you're a soulmate, there's something deep and intimate that God intends. Which are you? Think about it. Today, we want to give you some encouragement about marriage. If you'd like to share your story with us, what God's teaching you, how you can move toward becoming soulmates in your relationship, what's working for you, what's your one thing, give us a call, 888-888-1717, 888-888-1717. You can do that now live on our storyline. Leave your story. The program today, we've got some great calls from a previous archive program that we're going to be sharing that I think will be encouraging to you and insightful, so I hope you'll listen in. But again, if you would like to share with us on this topic, are you soulmates? And if so, how'd you get there? If you're roommates, how are you moving? Or how do you think you need to be moving toward being a soulmate? Give us a call, 888-888-1717. Because the quality of your marriage relationship will impact the quality of your parenting, the quality of your health, the quality of your thinking, your emotions from day to day. So stay tuned. We're talking about marriage today from Intentional Living.
1: Hi, Dr. Carlson. I just wanted to share my intentional profession because I'm hoping it will even give me the oomph of whatever it takes to follow through. But I've been married 16 years, and 2 years ago, our marriage was at a one, and we were separated, and I was ready to get a divorce because of an indiscretion and decided to try to make it work anyway. And even though I don't feel like my partner is on the same page and is more or less living in denial that, okay, now that I'm all right, everything's gonna, you know, let's just let everything go. I am pulling closer to God, spending more time with the Lord, and my intention now is that even though I don't feel like we're on the same page and I don't feel like we've really accomplished a whole lot in 2 years' time, I'm going to pull even closer to God, study out intercessory prayer, deep prayer with God, and just asking for, you know, breakthrough.
0: Thank you for just sharing your life with us. So being so transparent of your pain and what God is doing in your life. And we appreciate you doing that. If you have a story, you want us to pray with you, if you have a question, come and tell us when you go to 888-888-1717. Before we get to your calls, let me just point out something I found very fascinating. I only really landed on this thought in the last month or so. In rereading the book of Genesis, you know that in Genesis 1 and 2, we see perfection in the garden. We see the creation of man, the creation of woman. We see this perfect environment. And then chapter 3, everything changes. We see the fall of man. We see sin enters into the world and the destruction of everything, including the giant cracks that developed in a marriage relationship. What I found really fascinating is that the very last two verses of chapter 2, the very last two verses speaking in the period of perfection prior to sin, the last word, if you please, was about marriage. The very last thing that God wanted to share before he shared all of the fall of man was these two verses. And I think this is a perfect example of what God's intention is for marriage. He says, after he created woman, she is now bone of my bone, flesh of my flesh. She shall be called woman because she was taken out of man. Therefore, a man shall leave his father and mother and be joined to his wife, and they shall become one flesh. And they were naked, the man and wife, and they were not ashamed. Of course, there's a whole lesson that I teach on how shame entered into the picture in chapter 3 of Genesis. But there's the word picture. There's the beautiful picture of God's intention for soulmates to be one and to have no shame. To be one, to have no shame. Beautiful picture. So what steps have you taken in this sinful, fallen, corrupt world in which we live, where everything is tearing at our marriages today and our families? What steps have you made to become more like soulmates? Give us a call, 888-888-1717. You tell me. I'd love to hear your story and share with the world. Are you ready? Let's go.
2: This is Wendy. My story on intentional living is that my husband and I have been married just a few months shy of 30 years. We have 5 children who are all now 20 and over. They're 7 years apart. So it was tough going, and we've been financially strapped for most of it. His plant closed a couple years ago, so he went months without a job, many months. And that was very hard. I was lost for much of 14 years. Anyway, we've reached the empty nest syndrome where even though a lot of our children are still at home, they have lives of their own and they don't, you know, they don't need us in the same way. They don't want us in the same way. And we're left to each other and find we have no marriage. So my intention is day by day, even though we have really negative history, is to make the best of our marriage and make it something very godly, that God would give me love for him because he deserves to be loved. Why? Because he is my husband and he's the head of our home. And that is, although it's very difficult given our circumstances, that is my intention every day. Thank you for this opportunity to share.
0: You're welcome. Thank you for doing so. There you go. That's intentional living. Deciding to have a goal that's worth pursuing. And, you know, we can't be responsible for the outcome of the intentional acts that we make. Intentional living is not about controlling your destiny, because ultimately God is in control. Ultimately, God is going to write the story. But we are responsible to how we live. And what you heard from that caller is what I call the 3-foot rule. You control a radius of about 3 feet around you, and that's about it. You control what comes into your life. You control what you think. You control how you speak. You control what you do. And that woman is saying, I can't control my husband, can't control the history that we've had in the past. I can't control the negativity that's occurred. But what I can do is decide to be intentional today in how I respond to my husband and give it to God, see what he does. What steps are you taking to move in that positive direction? Let's find out. George is in Arizona. Hey, George, welcome to Intentional Living.
3: God bless you, Pastor. Thank you very much for taking my call today.
0: You're welcome.
3: You know, it's been a funny one for us. First of all, my wife and I have been married for 2.5 years now. And the way that I met her was through Starbucks. I was divorced, single, and I didn't think I was going to get married. I took a step back, and that was the end of George. And since then, she's Colombian, and she had to go back to her country to take care of her mom. And as you know, the way long-distance relationships go, they're hard to take care of.
0: Yes.
3: We first butted heads before she left, but we hung in there with each other. And it's just a matter of patience and the communication. That's the most important thing that I consider to be precious in a relationship, because of the fact if you don't have communication, you just let it go thinking it's going to be okay, it's not going to be okay. It's always going to come back and bite you. You know, they're saying later on, well, you never said anything to me, or you never communicated anything to me, or you never, you know, told me how much you love me, you know, and it just goes on and on. So instead of having that buildup of negativity, we always communicate with each other to the point where we will be there for each other, even in the long distance, you know. And financially, yes, I do take care of her. I help her out, you know, and she realizes that. And she has told me, if it wasn't for you, I don't know what I would do in my life, because I have no support over here.
0: Hmm. Well, George, you point out something really powerful, and that's communication. I think of the passage in Scripture that reminds us, let the words of my mouth and the meditation of my heart be acceptable in your sight, O Lord. And that's not only toward him, it's toward other people. Allow what I think. Allow what I, in my little 3-foot radius that I have around me, allow the words that come out of my mouth, let the meditations of my heart, let the communication that I have be acceptable in your sight. And communication is right at the core. In fact, all the research is clear. Communication is one of the top key elements of making an intentional marriage work. Okay, my friend, thank you for your call. Be safe. I sound like you're driving. How about you? What's one thing you've done to move more toward away from being just roommates to becoming soulmates in your marriage. We're live today. The phone line's open, 888-888-1717.
4: Hi, my name is Tammy. Well, in my situation, we were both believers, but we did not serve God. Either I was not on board or he was not on board. For various reasons, God was not a priority in our life. And we've been married 30 years. And so since we've been on the same page these last 3 years, it's just amazing how God's been blessing us, taking care of us in all our needs. And it's just amazing the beautiful things that we've been going through and the peace that we've had in our marriage. I wish I would have done that years ago. And maybe a lot of things would have been avoided. But we just never were on the same page, even though we were raised in church. You know, I was working on a Sunday and I didn't want to go to church. I was too tired. Or there was always something in the way. So we both buckled down and decided to do this together.
0: Yeah, there you go. Hey, you know, I was thinking as I'm hearing these stories that a big part of the Intentional Living Center is sending out these kind of warning beacons. Listen to other people. Listen. Hear what other people are doing that clearly is working. And also pay attention to the stories of those where it's not working. We learn from each other. There's wisdom in this. And as we stay close to what the Bible is teaching, understanding that's the centric part of what intentional living is based on, you know what I found? God gets the glory, you get the benefit. I don't know how else to say it. I tell people, what they say, what's intentional living? Intentional living is really obedience to what the Scripture teaches in the practical application of how you spend your money, how you take care of your health, how you do your work, how you set goals, in this case, how you make your marriage work. God gets the glory. Make sure he gets the glory and you get the benefit. Boy, we see it over and over. All right. Let's go to Celeste in Texas, married for 27 years. Hi, Celeste. Welcome to the Intentional Living Center.
5: Hi, Dr. Andy. Thanks for letting me share today.
0: Appreciate it. How have you guys moved toward becoming more like soulmates?
5: Well, when we got married, we promised to cherish each other. And one of the things that we do to do that is every day we tell each other three specific things that we appreciate or cherish each other about.
0: Hmm.
5: It's something different every day. And it can be as simple as, man, honey, I really love the way you made that gravy for supper tonight. It doesn't have to be anything specific.
0: Yeah, that's appreciation,
5: yeah.
0: Isn't it?
5: Something every day, yeah.
0: Now, is this something you've made as a practice every day? You just sort of intentionally do this, these three things every day before you go to bed?
5: Absolutely. Huh. Before the sun goes down every day, we tell each other three things that we appreciate about each other.
0: That's great. Keep it up. Thank you, Celeste. Appreciate your call.
5: Thank you, Dr. Mm-hmm. Mann.
0: Bye-bye. Do the math. That's $1,000 a year, isn't it, or more? In terms of, think about that. Just stop for a minute. How would you like to have a commitment the next year? Your spouse is going to say at least 1,000 things that they appreciate about you. That's going to offset a lot of the other things that they may say. And we need that. That's you know, there's intentional living right there. You make that decision, that one simple decision you heard Celeste share. I'm going to share three things every day, simple as they may be, that I appreciate about you as my spouse. Change your marriage. And that's free advice. There it is. It'll make a difference. 888-888-1717, talking marriage today, how to become soulmates, God's intention for you and your spouse.
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0: Hey, thanks, Kurt, and welcome back to our Intentional Living visit today, focusing on this topic of marriage, such a powerful and important part of our life, and especially now, more stress on marriages. We're seeing more need for counseling. We're seeing more people divorcing, which is so unfortunate, and frankly, in many cases, unnecessary. God still wants to do a miracle in the lives of marriages, and it's a great thing to see when it happens, and it's a sad thing to see when it doesn't. And so today, we've been focusing on how do you build that kind of soul mating relationship with your spouse. Love to have you weigh in on our storyline or our question line at 888-888-1717. Let's go to our comment question line. We got Sandy in Arizona. Welcome to the program. Go right ahead.
7: How do you find the connection of affection when you feel you were married out of necessity, having a child out of wedlock, and you find yourself now years down the road and you just pretty much share the same bank account, same mortgage, you know, bills and children are about all that you really have in common. Yet I know that God wants us to stay with, you know, our vows. Don't know where I need to go from here.
0: Well, Sandy, listen, I don't want to trivialize your question by giving a quick answer that says, well, you made the decision, you got to stay married. You know what? We believe that marriage is for a lifetime. That's what we teach. But can I encourage you to stop and think about the fact that you have been faithful, you have made a commitment, and those are very important foundational principles for what you're choosing to do in that relationship with that man. That's powerful. And then secondly, can I encourage you to get your focus off of we should have or could have or why did we and all the regrets? Because I'll tell you what, when we focus on all the should haves and would haves in life, it's very easy to begin to have our minds overtake us with negativity. In other words, what I'm suggesting that you do is start to look at this man in terms of what are one thing that you have that you can connect around. You begin dating each other. Now, I wish he's listening. I hope he's listening. The beginning of just dating each other. Beginning whatever it was that was a spark way back at the beginning that brought you together initially, that you would go back to that point and start to build a new vital relationship. You can do it. Counseling might help in the process, but you're going to have to change your mind before your heart will follow. I hope that helps, and I hope you'll find some help for yourself in the process. Sandy, we'll be praying for you. That's being intentional. But thank you for sharing with us and having that confidence to share such a personal thing. All right, Greg in Missouri on our comment line. Go right ahead.
8: Hi, Dr. Randy. Thanks for your ministry. My question was with about affection between either spouses or couples. Is how do you think that today's social media and electronic environment has impacted affection in a relationship, whether it's negatively or positively?
0: Thanks, Greg. I wish I knew what was behind the question because my guess is there is something there, but I think it's pretty obvious that it's not been a positive thing for two reasons. One is when we get sidetracked with a lot of other media things, that takes us away from time with our spouse. Secondly, it can set up certain expectations when you see stories and you see pictures and reports from other people on Facebook and otherwise, and you say, why isn't that my marriage? Why isn't that my life? Why don't I have those things? And it can create discontentment and dissatisfaction. And third, because of the ease today, we can find inappropriate things online too quickly. Pornography is a major problem online today. For many marriages and many men and women, frankly. And so, yeah, my answer is it's a problem. You have to guard against it. It's there. It can be helpful, but it can also, like any technology, be damaging. All right, very quickly, let's get to Tracy, who's in Kansas. Go right ahead.
9: Hello. This message is in regards to the request for things that make us feel affection. And I'm calling to say that I often do not feel it with my own husband. Although I believe he loves me, I know he does, he has a very hard time showing that. He will often leave sweet and romantic messages, sometimes on the mirror for me in the morning, or text messages, or even sometimes give me a call during his work day. Even though I'm very grateful for them and I appreciate those things, they are not the same as truly listening to me, giving me his undivided attention when I'm uncomfortable, sad, lonely. Down, discouraged, frustrated, actually looking at me, not at a screen while I speak or any other thing, but looking at me while I speak. And if physical affection, hugging, holding, or even just touching my hand, those are the things that make me feel loved. The other, like I said, is not something that I disregard at all. It's highly appreciated, but this doesn't do it.
0: Hey, listen, can I encourage you, Tracy? Two things. One is we have a resource called Star for Affection. Be a great resource to read through together with your husband. A second one that you could order is a book by my friend Gary Chapman, The Five Love Languages. Take those two books and read them through together. Talk about it. You know what? I believe doing that could change your marriage, change your life. So I'd encourage you to do it. All right, let's get back to our calls to Renee, who's been patiently waiting. Hi, Renee.
10: Hi.
0: I appreciate your call. What are you guys doing to make your marriage grow and be more intimate?
10: One of the things that we had to cross is we both can be a little OCD. And with OCD, the method becomes very important of how you do things. And we both clean house. And we both cook. So it's wonderful, but it can clash. And so one of the things we overcome, for example, making the bed, we each showed why our opinion, our method is best. And when we couldn't agree on that, we decided, okay, if you make the bed, you choose the method. If I make the bed, I choose the method. And if I didn't make the bed, I'll be happy with that because the bed was made, and a made bed was the ultimate goal. And that pretty much ended problems about method.
0: Yeah.
10: It's like, okay, well, we can't agree on a method. Do you want to do it or do I want to do it? Because whoever does it chooses.
0: You know, Renee, as simple as that sounds, and I'm sure

0: that you can work on together. And that makes a difference. It certainly does. How long have you been married, Renee?
1: 3 years.
0: All right. So how do you handle things where you have to?
1: More than 2 years.
0: How do you handle things when you have to agree, though, like money or other kinds of things where you need to be on the same page?
1: Well, if we don't agree, he's the man, so he needs to make the ultimate decision.
0: And you're okay with that?
1: Well, yes, I think it's part of God's plan.
0: I do, too. I mean, but not all women listening would agree with that, but that's God's intention. I always smile on that, because when you look at any system, when you look at a business, if anybody in leadership, you know that we have to have someone ultimately, after all the input is given, someone has to ultimately make a decision. And I agree with you, by the way, Renee, here's the problem. The challenge, guys, we have a responsibility as a leader in our homes to make sure when we make decisions, we do it with a great deal of humbleness, with a great deal of input, a great deal of prayer and preparation. I think of that passage in Ephesians 5:21 that reminds us that we are to be submissive one to another out of obedience to Christ, so it's not just our way. All right, very good. Good input,
1: also,
0: Renee.
1: He's also very gentle, and so he makes it very easy to just give him the authority, because he's so gentle, he's never overpowering, and he makes suggestions, and then I say, let's go with it, you know. So making it easy makes it easy.
0: Well, that's the way you get from 2.5 years of marriage to 25 years of marriage. So, all right, God bless you. Thank you for sharing that today. We're talking about becoming soulmates. God's intention for marriage is for two to become one, not only one flesh, but one in our values, one in our priorities, one in the direction that we're headed. Doesn't mean we're always going to agree about everything, but having respect enough to communicate, to share, and to get on the same page. It's a powerful thing. So we're talking about roommates today. We're talking about becoming soulmates and sharing in the relationship with each other. Love to hear your comments. You're welcome to share them on our storyline, 888-888-1717. Come on, men and women, if you've been married, do you ever get disappointed in your spouse? And we know, right back to the first step here, expectation minus reality equals disappointment. Right? Let's go right on through this cycle. Maybe we need to focus on the truth that our spouse wasn't put on this planet to make us happy. Didn't know that, huh? That didn't come up in premarital counseling, right? Maybe the truth is that our spouse is going through some junk in their lives that we don't know. We only see it from our own perspective. Maybe the truth in our relationships here at work, sometimes the coworkers that we're working with are going through some things that we're not aware of. See? We only see life through our own lens. Again, that's an excerpt we've been sharing every day from a teaching on discouragement, overcoming discouragement, finding courage in Christ. As you hear me share in these spots about discouragement is the opposite of courage, right? It's the opposite force. And boy, it doesn't take much for some of us to feel discouraged in our marriage, family, finance, relationships. And our courage comes in Christ. And I don't say that glibly, it's a fact. When we get our head and heart aligned with God's Word, it's transformational. Hey, listen, we're just less than 10 days away from the end of our fiscal year. We're wrapping up this 25-2026 season, and it wraps up on June 30. We're totally listener-supported. 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We won't borrow money. I've made that a decision for the Intentional Living Ministry, because we just believe we can honor God by bringing the support in and sending it back out to help people. I started the month and I shared with you about a $70,000 goal. 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And boy, your support today would be a huge way to start off this week. 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I want to get to you my One Thing wristband, the same one that I wear. We decided to close out our fiscal year with that gift to you all. Something you can put on and do.

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2: If you look in the Bible, you won't find things like satellites, television, or internet. But there's a fascinating prophecy that alludes to something like instant worldwide television or internet transmissions. The prophetic book of Revelation describes a disturbing scene. In short, two of God's prophets at some time in the future will be killed, then resurrected. The prophecy states that the entire world at one time will view this event as it happens. This would be impossible without instant television or internet communications around the world. Yet it says somehow at one time, all the world would see the same event as it happens. The world will watch it all instantly as it unfolds over a three-day period. And seeing it from the other side of the planet would not be possible without television, satellite, and internet, which would not be invented for another 2,000 years.
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2: 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Even Jesus addressed this. He said that he came that we might have life and have it abundantly. Yet in other places, Jesus talks about a life of sacrifice. He knew that part of the secret of enjoying life was giving ourselves for God and for others. Those who give financially to our station say that they experience fulfillment just in that act alone. That's because giving is a big step toward a more abundant life. 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
4: 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We'll discover what Peter calls our living hope, a hope that remains secure no matter what challenges believers may face. Here now is Dr. Timothy Mann.
5: How many of you know we live in a hostile world? But not only that, we see that hostility increasing exponentially, it seems, toward God's people, toward Christians. And that's a reality that we have to deal with and understand. And so Peter, through the Holy Spirit of God, really instructs us that we can have hope in a hostile world. There's a saying, where there's life, there's hope. Now that's an ancient Roman saying, and like most adages, it has an element of truth, but it has no guarantee of certainty. Because where there's life, there's hope. Because it's not the fact of life that determines hope, but the faith of life. That's what determines hope. The Bible teaches us that a Christian believer has living hope. Why? Well, because your faith and your hope is in God. Not in this world, not in something else, but your faith and your hope is in God. And that is the reason you have a living hope. And this living hope is the major theme, really, of Peter's first letter, living hope. He's saying to all believers as he writes this letter, be hopeful in the midst of a hostile world. I want us to get acquainted, first of all, with the man who wrote it, the people to whom he sent it, and then the particular occasion or the particular situation that prompted him to write it. So I want us to read 1 Peter verse 1, and then I want us to turn to the last chapter, and we're going to read the closing verses, verses 12 through 14. The Bible says, Peter, an apostle of Jesus Christ, to the pilgrims or the strangers of the dispersion in Pontus, Galatia, Cappadocia, Asia, and Bithynia. Now, chapter 5, verse 12 through 14. By Silvanus, or Silas, this is the same individual, our faithful brother, as I consider him, I have written to you briefly, exhorting and testifying that this is the true grace of God in which you stand. She who is in Babylon, elect or chosen together with you, greets you, and so does Mark, my son. Greet one another with a kiss of love. Peace to you, all who are in Christ Jesus. Amen. It's not just where there's life, there's hope, but where there's Christ, there's hope. That's the difference. Where there's Christ, there's hope. So let's take a few minutes this morning and focus our minds and think about the man who wrote this letter, the people to whom he sent it, and this particular situation, or the message, really, that he's going to be focusing on in the days ahead. Now, in verse 1, we see the writer. He identified himself as Peter. Peter, an apostle of Jesus Christ. Now, in my study this past week and prepping for this message, I came to realize once again that some skeptical, liberal Bible commentators have questioned whether a common fisherman could have penned this letter, especially since Peter and John were both called in Acts chapter 14, unlearned and ignorant men. They don't believe the Bible anyway, so I just need to throw those commentaries in the dumpster out back, you know? Just forget that stuff. And when you read that verse in Acts chapter 4, verse 13, that says they were unlearned and ignorant men, that phrase only meant that they were laymen without formal schooling. They weren't professional religious leaders. And that was a very good thing. But we must never estimate, as we think about who this writer is, we must never underestimate the training that Peter had for 3 years with the Lord Jesus Christ. And we should not minimize the work of the Holy Spirit in his life. The same in your life, in my life. Listen, Peter is a very good example. He's a perfect illustration of the truth that's expressed in 1 Corinthians chapter 1, verses 26 through 31. I really like that passage because I feel like I fit right in there. The apostle tells us, he says, "For you see your calling, brethren, that not many wise according to the flesh, not many mighty, not many noble are called. But God has chosen the foolish things of the world to put to shame the wise. And God has chosen the weak things of the world to put to shame the things which are mighty. And he has chosen the base things of the world and the things which are despised. God has chosen, and the things which are not, to bring nothing, the things that are, that no flesh, so that no flesh should glory in his presence. But of him you are in Christ Jesus, who became for us wisdom from God, and righteousness, and sanctification, and redemption, that, as it is written, he who glories, let him glory in the Lord." Listen, I don't have anything to glory in this morning except the Lord Jesus Christ. And that's the same for you. I'm grateful that that's how God works. That's how he operates. That's his plan in accomplishing his will and his purpose in this world. Why? Because that way only he gets the glory in the end. That's the same with Peter. Now, his given name was Simon, but Jesus changed it to Peter, which means a stone. Now, the Aramaic equivalent of Peter is Cephas, so Peter was a man with three names. And nearly 50 times in the New Testament, he's called Simon. And often, he's called Simon Peter. I want to suggest to you this morning that perhaps those two names suggest a Christian's two realities. See, the flesh, Simon, is prone to fail. And a new nature, Peter, there's this new nature that can give victory. Because check it out. As Simon, he was only another human piece of clay, but the Lord Jesus Christ made a rock out of him. And he can do that for you too. He can do that for us. We ought to thank God for that today. The fact that he can do that. Because in and of ourselves, we're nothing but dust. The Bible says that. We are of dust, in and of ourselves. But by the new creation of Jesus Christ and the work of the Holy Spirit, he can work in your soul and your spirit in such a way that he will bring an absolute rock-like quality that depends upon Jesus Christ and that he can use for his glory and his will. He can change us from that simply just another human piece of clay and turn us into a rock. Now, it's interesting, Peter and Paul were the two leading apostles in the early church. Now, Paul was assigned especially to minister to the Gentiles, and Peter to the Jews. Something about Peter is this: the Lord specifically gave him a couple of instructions. One was in the Gospel of Luke, as he was talking about his denial that was going to come, he told the Apostle Peter to strengthen his brethren after he had been converted, after he had experienced the change that was going to come in his life. Strengthen his brethren. He told him to tend the flock, to feed his sheep, to minister to them. And so the writing of this letter was a part of that ministry. Peter told his readers in verse 12 that we've looked at already that this letter was a letter of encouragement. It's a letter of personal witness. Now, you know this to be true. Some writings are manufactured out of books, kind of the way that freshman students write term papers, you know. They don't have any experience. They don't have anything to draw from. They have to just pull from everybody else's experience and research. And some books are written that way. But I want you to understand, this letter grew out of a life lived to the glory of God. This is real. There's a number of events in Peter's life that is woven into the fabric of this epistle. Now, it's interesting. This letter is also associated with Silas or Silvanus. He was one of the chief men, it says in Acts, in the early church. And he was a prophet. What did that mean? That meant that he communicated God's messages to the congregation as he was directed by the Holy Spirit. And the apostles and the prophets worked together to lay the foundation of the church. And once that foundation was laid, they passed off the scene. I just want to reiterate, especially as we're dealing with Peter, there are no apostles and prophets in the New Testament sense in the church today. Those men are gone. Now, it's interesting to me that Silas was associated with Peter's ministry because he originally went with Paul as a replacement for Barnabas. At the end of the book, we referenced this already, Peter also mentioned John Mark. Now, I don't know if you know much about John Mark, but John Mark had experienced a failure on the mission field, which caused a significant rupture between Paul and Barnabas. They had a sharp dispute over John Mark. And so Peter mentions him. And apparently, the way Peter writes about him, Peter had led Mark to faith in Christ and would certainly maintain a concern for him. He calls him my son. That's spiritual language. That's biblical language to speak of one who's been led to faith in Christ through that ministry. He calls him my son. And so no doubt one of the early assemblies met in John Mark's home in Jerusalem. But the good news is, in the end, Paul forgave and he accepted Mark as a very valuable helper in the work.
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5: Now, a couple of other things as we think about this writer and what he has to say here. He mentions at the end of chapter 5, as we looked at those closing comments, he indicated that he wrote this letter at Babylon, he said. And to Babylon, there apparently was an assembly of believers here. She, being capitalized in most of your English Bibles, is representative of the fact that it's speaking about a church, a local assembly. So there is assembly of believers there. Understanding that, though, there's no evidence from either church history or tradition that Peter ministered in ancient Babylon at that time, which did have a large community of Jews. There was another town called Babylon in Egypt. I didn't know that, but I found that out this week as I prepared and researched and studied for this message. But there's no evidence that Peter ever visited there either. So Babylon is probably another name for the city of Rome. And we do have reason to believe that Peter ministered in Rome and was probably martyred there. By the way, Rome is called Babylon in Revelation 17:5 and in 18:10. in Revelation. So it's not unusual at all for persecuted believers during these days to write or to speak in what we would call code. In saying this, though, as we think about Peter being at Rome, I just want to go ahead and set the record straight on this. We must not assign more to Peter than is due him. He did not found the church in Rome, nor did he serve as its first bishop, setting forth some sort of succession to come. How do I know that? Well, the Apostle Paul made it clear that it was not his policy at all to minister where any other apostle had gone. He says that in Romans 15, verse 20. And so what does that mean? That means that Paul would not have ministered in Rome if Peter had arrived there first. You know, Paul, he wanted to be the man on the scene first and do the work. He was a starter. And so Peter probably arrived in Rome after Paul was released from his first imprisonment, which was around the year AD 62. First Peter here is written around the year 63. Paul was martyred around 64, or perhaps that same year, and shortly after that, Peter laid down his life for Christ. And so, this writer is the Apostle Peter. So that's who's writing this letter. Everything he writes through the inspiration of the Holy Spirit comes out of his life and his ministry, his experiences with the Lord Jesus Christ. It's authentic in that way. If the Holy Spirit of God is working in your life, you'll have a message that nobody else has. It'll be evidenced through your life in a way that can only be unique to you. You can't take somebody else's testimony. You can't take somebody else's message. You can't just plagiarize what somebody else has to say about the Lord and apply it to your life. Why? Because it'll ring hollow, it'll ring false, and in the end, it won't carry you through. But if you've really experienced the Lord Jesus Christ, it's going to be real, it's going to be evident, and that experience, that faith in the Lord Jesus Christ will help you to persevere all the way to the end. You might not have to lay down your life like Peter did, but you'll walk with the Lord to the end of days because of the reality of Him in your life. You can't co-opt somebody else's walk of faith. You just can't do it. So I would ask you this morning, is your walk of faith real? Is it authentic? Is it yours? Well, what about the recipients? Who is this? 1 Peter 1:1, Peter calls them what? What does he call the people he's writing to? Pilgrims, strangers. It means resident aliens, sojourners. They're called this in chapter 2, verse 11. He mentions this very thing again. He references them in this way. I beg you as sojourners and pilgrims. What does that mean? That means that these people were not citizens of this world in truth. They were citizens of heaven through faith in Jesus Christ. And therefore, they were not permanent residents on earth like Abraham and like us today, as we're supposed to have. They had their eyes centered on the future city of God. They were in the world, but not of the world. In the world, but not of the world. Pilgrims, strangers. And you know, the fact is, because Christians, biblical Christians, are strangers in this world, and I hope you feel like you don't belong here. I really do. If you feel like you belong in this world, something's wrong. And the more this world continues on, I feel more out of place all the time. It's like I look around and think, what is happening? You know, this is so at odds with what it ought to be. Everything's upside down. And because Christians are strangers in the world, you know what happens? They're considered strange in the eyes of the world. The people who are in the world ought to think you're a little weird. They ought to think you're odd. Now, maybe they do anyway, regardless of whether they know you're a Christian. I don't know. But why? Why should they think you're odd? Here it is. Because biblical Christians have a worldview and have values that's different from those in the world. It's different. And what does that provide then? Well, that gives us opportunity for witness and for warfare. That's what comes with that. It's a double-edged sword sometimes. It gives us opportunity for witness and for warfare. The sad fact is usually we don't like either one of those. We usually find discomfort at some level in both of those. But if we're really a biblical Christian and we are having that worldview of God's Word and we have those values that come from the Lord Jesus Christ and His Word, we're going to be different from the world and we're going to have those opportunities for witness and warfare. And we're going to discover in this epistle that some of the readers were experiencing suffering because of this different lifestyle, because of what they were exhibiting in their life. He not only calls them a strange people, but he says they're a scattered people as well. They've been dispersed. This word scattered was a technical term, really, for the Jews who lived outside of Palestine, the dispersion. It was used this way in John 7:35 and James 1:1. But I want you to know that you shouldn't take this to imply that he's writing only to Jewish Christians, because some of the statements in his letter suggest that some of his readers were converted, were saved out of Gentile paganism. So there's a lot that's going to apply to us today, and even if it were Jewish Christians. So there was undoubtedly, as there really ought to be in any local church setting, there was undoubtedly a mixture of both Jews and Gentiles. There ought to be a lot of different kind of folks in the churches that received this letter. Now, these Christians, they were scattered in five different parts of the Roman Empire. And all of them were in northern Asia Minor. So I don't know where that is. Well, you've got maps in the back of your Bible. You can look and see and figure that out. It's pretty easy to see. That's modern Turkey. Now, the Holy Spirit, if you remember in Acts 17, the Apostle Paul wanted to go into Bithynia and minister. He wanted to go into Asia, but what happened? The Holy Spirit wouldn't let him. He didn't have any freedom. He was blocked. He was hindered from going into that area, and so he didn't go there. So he didn't begin this work, have these Christians over there. The Jews at Pentecost, though, it's amazing how it all ties together. Acts chapter 2, verse 9, the Jews at Pentecost, they were from Pontus and Cappadocia. Who's Peter writing to? He's writing to believers in those places. I suspect that was a big crowd of folks that got saved that day on Pentecost. 3,000, the Bible says. And then there's more that takes place after that. We don't know how long they stayed there for Pentecost. It was probably a little while for the festival to be over, and they probably carried the gospel back to their neighboring province. So possibly Jewish believers who had been under Peter's ministry in other places had migrated to towns in these provinces. People were on the move in these days, and dedicated believers shared the word wherever they went, and so Christianity was growing. The important thing, though, for us to know about these scattered strangers is that they were going through a time of suffering and persecution. They were living in a hostile world, much like we're really beginning to experience in significant ways. They were living in a hostile world. At least 15 times in this letter, Peter refers to suffering. So what does that say to me? That says that suffering is an aspect and a real element of the walk of faith in the Christian life. He references suffering, and he uses 8 different Greek words to do so. Some of these Christians were suffering because they were living godly lives. They were doing what was good and right. Others were suffering reproach for the name of Christ, and they were being railed at by unsaved people. And Peter wrote to encourage them to be good witnesses to their persecutors and to remember that their suffering would ultimately lead to glory. Now, Peter had another purpose in mind, though. Not just that. He knew that, as he calls it in a number of places, he knew that a fiery trial was about to begin, which was going to be official persecution from the Roman Empire. Because when the church began in Jerusalem, it was just looked on as a sect of the traditional Jewish faith. The first Christians were Jews. They met in temple precincts. And so the Roman government took no official action against the Christians, since the Jewish religion was accepted and approved. But when it became clear that Christianity was not a sect of Judaism, Rome began to take official steps. Several events occurred that really helped to precipitate this fiery trial. And if you don't know your Bible, if you don't know the New Testament, and read through the book of Acts and read through some of the Apostle Paul's letters, read some history, you can begin to see what began to happen. It's important to know whence you have come from, the rock out of which you have been hewn here today, and get to experience this freedom that we have, at least for now, in this country. To begin with, this persecution came because Paul had defended the Christian faith before the official court in Rome. He had been released, then he'd been arrested again. The second defense failed, and he was beheaded. He was martyred. And then second thing that happened was this deranged emperor by the name of Nero. Remember, he fiddled while Rome burned? You probably heard that. Guess who he blamed it on? Guess who he blamed the fire? Christians. He said, Christians have burned this place down. He used them as a scapegoat. Now, the interesting thing about that is Peter was probably in Rome about that time. And he was slain by Nero, who had also killed Paul. And so Nero's persecution of Christians was local at first, but it probably spread. And so Peter is wanting to prepare the churches. He could see this coming, persecution coming, fiery trial coming. Now, we don't need to get the idea that all Christians in every part of the empire were going through the same trials in the exact same degree at the same time. It varied from place to place. Though suffering and opposition were pretty general. Let me tell you what happened. Nero introduced official persecution of the church, and then other emperors followed his example in later years. I can't imagine the comfort that Peter's letter brought to those people in that time period. They were dealing with the reign of Trajan from 98 to 117. Then there was Hadrian from 117 to 138. And then there was Diocletian, who topped them all, 284 through 305. This was a couple hundred years of intense persecution. Listen, do you know what a Christian was called during this Roman time of persecution? Do you know what a Christian was called? Cat food. They threw him to the lions. That's what happened. Eaten by wild beasts. Christians in this world today, I want to say to you, Christians in this country today may yet learn the value of Peter's letter as we face our own fiery trials. We might not see it to its full extent in our lifetime, but things have changed so dramatically even in the last few years. I do believe that these latter days will bring much suffering and persecution to the people of God. First Peter is a good place to learn how to have hope in a hostile world.
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6: Before we close today, I want to tell you about a resource that I believe will be a genuine help to you. I've recently published my first book, Saved, Understanding God's Work in Us. In over 30 years of pastoral ministry, one of the questions I've encountered more than almost any other is this: how can I know that I am truly saved? It is a question that deserves a careful, biblical answer. And that is exactly what this book is designed to give. 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You can find it on Amazon, Barnes & Noble, and Books A Million, and pretty much anywhere you buy books. 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I pray it strengthens your faith. 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God bless you.
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Files began to vanish quickly. First Woody's hat, then his boots, then Woody himself disappeared. A director at Pixar was shocked to see years of work gone in a few seconds. The movie Toy Story 2 was almost lost forever.

0: Recently, the Wall Street Journal shared how the Toy Story sequel was accidentally deleted from their computer network. It was not intentional, but when they discovered their computer backup system was corrupted and key files were missing, the situation seemed hopeless. That is until the technical director realized she might have a copy at home. A few minutes later, she returned with the Toy Story 2 files intact. It's a scary feeling, a sudden realization when something terrible and irreversible is happening. But losing a film is one thing. Losing your soul is another. And when this life is over, your only hope, and mine, is that we trusted in Jesus and received forgiveness and salvation through Him. Welcome to Haven Today. I'm David Wolin, sharing the great story that's all about Jesus. And today we begin a new series called Hope When Life Hurts. We'll be hearing from several dear friends, starting today with Johnny Erickson Tata. Her heart for Jesus has been tested and strengthened through suffering. I've heard people express their admiration for Johnny, but as you'll hear today, there is a nuance to the strength of Johnny's faith. The strength is not really hers. She struggles mightily daily. She's not afraid to admit it. And in our conversation, Johnny shared how she recently lost the use of muscles in her arm. It was the only partial movement that she had, but still it was significant. And she shared how she wrestled with God.
1: When I lost that ability, I started thinking, God, I think you're asking too much of me. I'm already a quadriplegic, and now what little bit of functioning ability I had for decades is gone? Aren't you asking too much? Aren't you demanding too much?
0: Well, that was the question. And I think I'm on safe ground assuming that any one of us in her position would be asking the same question. Of course, only a small percentage of people will be called to endure the level of physical suffering Johnny has for so many decades. And yet, the truth is, life does bring seasons of legitimate suffering for us all. And until we reach the finish line of the race set before us, we can always count on another dark valley ahead. The question is, what will we do with this, both now and then? We don't have to be afraid. There's joy to be found in Jesus. And in fact, there's a type of joy that can only be found in Christ on a dark valley journey. And for that, Johnny Erickson Tata is a reliable, encouraging trail guide. Her recently published book of short devotionals for hard days really touched me. It's called Keeping Faith When Life Hurts, 100 Devotions for Hard Days. 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The website, one more time, haventoday.org. And now we'll get started with a song that actually came into my mind during my conversation with Johnny Erickson Tata. This is a great way now to focus our hearts and minds on Christ. The group is called Commons. They're joined by Kane in this version of Trust and Obey. When we

0: Well, today I am so delighted to be spending a little more time with somebody that I've gotten to know over these last few years in particular and regard as a friend. And I know there are many, many, many who would say the same. Johnny Erickson Tata, welcome back to Haven today.
1: Oh, good to be back with you, David. And I consider you a friend as well. It's been a delight to be connected with you and everybody at Haven.
0: No, well, I'll just give a little extra context for anyone out there who's unfamiliar, because many, many years ago, you founded a ministry called Johnny and Friends that serves people with disabilities and their families in all kinds of practical ways. But I say the most practical of all of them is by keeping the hope of the gospel in the very center and the love of Christ just flowing to the people that you get to interact with. And I love the way you do that, Johnny. Thank you for doing that faithfully.
1: Well, thank you. And I hope that our listeners today are prepared to be encouraged in Christ, because I think we're going to touch on some things that'll truly minister to their hearts.
0: Mm-hmm. Well, we'll be talking about a book that just came out, a book of devotions that you wrote, Johnny, many of them, in fact, all of them, very, very personal. And that was one of the reasons I was drawn to this. The book is called Keeping Faith When Life Hurts. And we'll be talking about some things. I've highlighted some of my favorites and just want to use those to talk about some of these precious truths that point us to Christ that mean so much when we're in a hard place. But Johnny, I think if you would, there are many listeners who know your story so well, but this is broadcast. There are listeners out there who are hearing your name and don't recognize it and don't know what the story of your life, which the Lord has crafted, looks like. So would you just briefly give a little overview for that person who doesn't know?
1: Well, it was when I was a teenager, reckless, stubborn, headstrong, do things my way. And I took that attitude to the beach one day, swam out to this raft, pulled myself up onto it. I didn't even touch the water. So I don't remember even thinking, was it shallow? Was it deep? Was it? Anyway, I took a dive. And that dive traumatically and dramatically changed my life. Because my head hit the bottom of the sand, it snapped my head back, it crushed my fourth, fifth cervical vertebrae, which severed my spinal cord. All that to say, the dive left me a quadriplegic without use of my hands or my legs. And David, I have lived with quadriplegia for nearly 60 years in a wheelchair. And I will tell you that life hurts, but it hurts for everybody.
0: Yeah.
1: Life can disappoint you, it can depress you, and it can at times almost feel like your faith is literally being suffocated. So the challenge for me when I broke my neck, and the challenge for every Christian, is to not lose heart.
0: Yeah.
1: To find hope.
0: Yeah.
1: And most importantly, to keep faith. Wouldn't you agree?
0: Mm-hmm. I do. And that's the thing about living the Christian life. The longer you continue to walk with Jesus, the more you realize that he's the one who's choosing the path, and the path he chooses is not the easy way. That's the kind of trail guide he is. He takes us down some dark valley paths that we think, Lord, what are you doing? This isn't a good way to go. This would be a better way over here, but he's not really open to our suggestions, and life comes and brings us, a new dark valley to walk in. And so, Johnny, when I saw this book come across my desk, and publishers are so kind to send books like this over, and I begin to flip through this book called Keeping Faith When Life Hurts. And Johnny, part of the reason that I was drawn to it is because this year has hurt. And I'm not going to go into a lot of specifics, in part because that's not what the conversation really is about, but also because there's other people whose stories I want to give some privacy. But even within the ministry of Haven, some really, really serious and traumatic events have happened in the lives of some people, and we're all sort of feeling the darkness together as they face hard things. And when you go through those moments, when they come, there's these temptations that come into our minds and hearts that invite us to question the most precious promises of God, like, never will I leave you, never will I forsake you. And we begin to think, well, maybe they're untrue, or maybe they're just true for other people, but not for me, because it feels like God isn't here and caring about me. Can you relate to that?
1: Oh, I sure can. And it's totally natural. It is totally, quote, in the flesh to feel that way. When we go through the toughest of trials, our instinct, the natural instinct, is to complain. And yet, as you said, David, Jesus is the one who leads us down these hard paths. And yet, he says in his own word in the Bible, in Philippians chapter 2, 14, do not grumble. Do not complain. And that is a hard thing to do. I mean, just recently, David, our listeners can't see this, but I'm sitting in a wheelchair, of course, quadriplegic, but I do have some pretty good shoulder muscles and halfway decent bicep muscles. Well, not long ago, I lost all those muscles on my right arm. I'm not sure how it happened, but there was a nerve impingement along my spinal column. And for over 55 years, I had always used my right arm to feed myself.
0: Yeah.
1: And it was this precious little bit of independence that I was able to enjoy. But now I can't feed myself. And that little bit of loss, of course, you know, when you think about it, feeding yourself is a big deal.
0: Yeah.
1: But when I lost that ability, I start thinking, God, I think you're asking too much of me. I'm already a quadriplegic, and now what little bit of functioning ability I had for decades is gone. Aren't you asking too much? Aren't you demanding too much? And then I happen to stumble across Romans 8:32, where it says that he who did not spare his own son, Jesus Christ, how will he not also with him graciously give us all things?
0: Yeah.
1: Things like courage to endure, the ability to remain steadfast and loyal, hopeful and trusting, especially when we face hardships. Because I think when I lost the ability to feed myself, that was Christ's call for me to go deeper, into his heart. To persevere in my beliefs when things go south.
0: Yeah.
1: And I think that keeping my faith meant anchoring myself even down into the depths of Christ's suffering so that he might show me his resilience when life hurt.
0: Yeah.
1: And I must say, I must confess, because I bit my tongue from complaining and said, God, show me the reason here. There must be a purpose. And of course, his purpose was that I might know Christ better, being unified with him in the fellowship of sharing with his sufferings. Now, I know that sounds like a lot of garbly gook theological stuff, but honestly, when you go deeper into Christ, there's that joy, there's that happiness, that profound sense of contentment that you wouldn't trade for a world of walking. You wouldn't trade for any amount of being able to feed yourself with a spoon. And so I'm grateful. I know it sounds awfully strange, but I really am grateful for the hardships they've helped me as of late. And I hope they've helped you too, David, your hardships.
0: Well, you know, that's the thing. And I'm glad that you really brought those things together. The theological, you know, we could leave them there, and there's nothing wrong with doctrinal truth. It's grounding. It's like the roots of a tree, but those roots have another side to them, which is the visible part, the experienced part. And what you're talking about is the reality of our union with Christ, by which the life flows from the vine into the branches, and in ways that are not abstract or, you know, just ideological, but actually experiential, we do get to experience the largeness of Christ that upsizes itself to meet the depth of the new, you know, need that we're experiencing. And there's so much faithlessness really in us, because we can go through years and years and years of growing spiritually, and yet there's something in us with each new trial that thinks, maybe I've reached the boundary of what Christ is willing to do or to go to, you know, to meet me in this new place. And every single time, he proves himself faithful and kind of exposes our need for yet more sanctification, because he really will go there with us.
1: Yep. Yeah. There's one question I always ask myself when I hurt deeply. I deal with chronic pain.
0: Mm-hmm.
1: And when I'm deeply disappointed or grieving over the loss of some other little functioning part of my body that's now gone, I remember that each and every trial demonstrates to the world,
0: yeah,
1: even the unseen world, what I genuinely think of Christ.
0: Mm-hmm.
1: Or another way of saying is that if you can trust God as you persevere through your trials,
0: yeah,
1: that is a proof of what you think of Jesus and what he did on the cross. It's a proof of your salvation. And I always keep a heavenly mindset in my trials, David. I always try to think, when I get to heaven, and I want to hear those words, well done, good and faithful servant, and not, well done, good and faithful servant, but remember that trial where you caved in to the gossip around the water cooler, and when somebody used my name profanely and you said nothing?
0: Mm-hmm.
1: You know, I, of course, Jesus is not going to bring that stuff up to us, but I don't want him to even think that. I want to show him as much obedience as I possibly can, because my capacity for joy in heaven is commensurate with that. It depends on that. And I just want to squeeze every ounce of obedience that I can out of this battered and bruised body, so that my joy in heaven will be greater. And we know that that's the way God works. Romans, what is it? You know, 2 Corinthians, no, it's Romans 8:18, I think, where it says that this light and momentary affliction is achieving for you an eternal weight of glory that far outweighs them all. No, that's 2 Corinthians chapter 4, verse 18, I think. I'm getting my verses mixed up there. But the whole point is, if we remain obedient, if we remain trusting, if we could only hold on and groan and say, Lord Jesus, help me.
0: Yeah.
1: As you said earlier, he runs to give us aid.
0: Mm.
1: Then we can make it through.
0: Yeah.
1: We can hold fast to our convictions when life is hard. We can persevere under trials, and it will show the worthiness of Christ and what we really believe about him.
0: Yeah, that's right. That's right. So with the time that we have left today, because you sort of gave a nice tee up to this one, I picked out one of these devotionals that you wrote. You were just talking about how our perseverance through a trial, which we don't tend to get A pluses on our trials. That's okay. We have a Savior who got an A plus on our behalf. Frankly, just persevering through them and hanging on to him is sufficient, you know. This is grad season here as we're recording. You know, we're gonna make it. But the other thing that trials do is they also expose the other things we functionally believe about God. So you started one of your devotionals with these lines. You said, "Would you like to know what you really believe about God?" And then you said, next time you suffer, watch how you react, right? Because you said, nothing reveals the stuff of which your Christian beliefs are made more than the tough times. And that's also true, isn't it? Because when we sort of take a look in the mirror as in real time as it's happening, we're going to see some things that maybe we don't want to see. But of course, God already knew it was there. That's part of the point of the trial, to show us.
1: Absolutely. Absolutely. And that is so true, David. I preach that same quote gospel to myself. The next time I'm really hurting, I want what comes out of my mouth not to be, oh, darn, why did I do that? I don't want to chastise my husband, chastise myself, get mad at a coworker, irritated at the checkout lady in the grocery. I want to respond in a way that Christ would respond.
0: Yeah.
1: And so, I've got to keep pressing on. As it says in Philippians chapter 3, I got to strive toward the goal. It's a goal out there to win the prize of which God has called me heavenward.
0: That's right.
1: I love the example of Gideon Judges chapter 8, verse 4, when he and his 300 men were chasing the Midianites, and it says that they were, quote, exhausted. They were faint, it says, and yet they kept up the pursuit of winning the goal for the prize to which God has called us heavenward. That is what drives me every day, David. I've got to remember that I'm in a race, and Hebrews says to run it with perseverance. Mm-hmm. Run your race with perseverance, fixing your eyes on Jesus. I've got to do that, David, because I swear if I don't, I'm just going to collapse. And you know, these days I see so many Christians who are allowing their faith to grow cold. They're slipping under heavy trials. They're crumbling and collapsing under the weight of pain and disappointment. And it's revealing their true spiritual condition. So keeping faith when, you know, as the title goes, when life is hard, is so important, especially right now when the world seems to be splitting apart. The world wants examples of nobility and bravery and courage in the face of trials. They want stories that are vigorous and that have meat on them. They want to see people who their character reveals what they actually believe. And so in these hard days and with our own painful trials, we've got to continue to strive and persevere. It's a big battle, but it is also a good one. Even the apostle said it's a good fight.
0: Which is why this is about keeping faith when life hurts. The most recent book published by Johnny Erickson Tada, my guest today. We'll be back again tomorrow. Johnny, it was a delight to talk with you today. Thank you for blessing us.
1: Always good to be with you, David, anytime.

0: It's so hope-filled, so encouraging, so inspiring to help us all keep our own gaze fixed on Jesus. And to help you do that, I really do recommend Johnny's book of 100 devotions for hard days. It's called Keeping Faith When Life Hurts. It's exemplary, it's deeply moving, great for your own devotions, but it would also be a great gift of encouragement to somebody else. 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I'm David Wolin. Won't you come back again next time? We'll be keeping it all about Jesus. It's the great story here on Haven Today.
1: This is Bible Q&A with John MacArthur. Denny Nugent here with a question from Philemon, one of the shortest books in all of Scripture. In this letter, the Apostle Paul writes to a slave owner named Philemon, urging him to reconcile with his runaway slave and a fellow Christian, a man named Onesimus. Now, John, the whole master-slave relationship sounds repugnant to our modern sensibilities, and listeners may wonder why Paul didn't address the wickedness of slavery in the letter. Any thoughts on that?
2: Yeah, and that's a very legitimate question, Denny, but let me just say this. The kind of slavery that existed in biblical times was not necessarily the kind of slavery we think of when we think of the horrific slave trade and people taken out of Africa, put in chains and distributed around the world to live the rest of their lives in abject poverty without any exercise of their own independence or their own choices. Biblical patterns of slavery varied greatly. It could be a very elevated position. A medical doctor could be a slave. A lawyer could be a slave. All that it meant was that he was indentured to someone. Someone owned him or her and cared for that person fully. In fact, slavery could be so noble in some cases that the New Testament uses it to refer to the believer's relationship to Jesus Christ. He is Lord, the Greek word is kurios, and we are his slave, and that word is doulos. The word doulos appears 150 times in the New Testament. It always means slave, and as those who confess Jesus as Lord, we are willing slaves. He cares for us, meets our needs, supplies all that we could ask for, protects us and secures us and enriches us.
1: This is Bible Q&A with John MacArthur. If you'd like more in-depth teaching from Philemon or to ask your question, visit MacArthurCommentaries.com.
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0: American Family News, I'm Robert Thornton. President Donald Trump told Fox News senior White House correspondent Peter Doocy in February of 2025 that he left instructions to have Iran obliterated if the regime ever assassinated him. The comments found new light today after a report yesterday from the Wall Street Journal revealed that Israeli officials informed Trump of a new Iranian plot to assassinate him. Recently, signs were held at the funeral procession of Iran's former supreme leader, Ayatollah Ali Khamenei, who was killed during the first wave of strikes when Operation Epic Fury began in late February of 2026. Signs on the message read, "We will kill Trump." President Trump confirmed today that the United States has agreed to a request from Iran to continue negotiations. However, he warned that the ceasefire between the two nations is officially over. Here's Fox's Mike Tobin in Tel Aviv.
1: Qatari negotiators are on the ground in Iran right now. At the U.S. directive, their short-term goal is de-escalation. The U.S. officials said the president considers those strikes on Tuesday on commercial vessels an act of terrorism. Iran's actions constitute failed performance at an unacceptable level, but the U.S. is committed to finding a resolution. Now, we reported that the Wall Street Journal had information that Israel relayed to the U.S. intelligence about a very specific plot to kill President Trump. There's additional reporting now in the journal that indeed the reason the president switched planes on his way back from Turkey was because the new Air Force One lacked some of the defensive capabilities as the old plane.
0: The White House maintains that while the ceasefire is effectively dissolved due to recent attacks on commercial shipping, they remain open to working through a deal if Iran returns to compliance. The New York Post and other outlets say former Homeland Security Secretary Kristi Noem is divorcing her husband, Byron. The former South Dakota governor's mother claimed in a new interview. Noem accuses him of cross-dressing. Noem's mom said her daughter confided to her the plans in late spring, not long after online photos surfaced of her husband. A Wisconsin judge was convicted of helping an illegal alien evade ICE. However, she got off with a minimal punishment. More from Caleb Castile.
2: Former Judge Hannah Duggan has been found guilty of felony obstruction in the state of Wisconsin. The prosecutors say that she helped an illegal immigrant escape ICE as they tried to serve him a warrant at her courthouse. The man was facing battery charges and would later be caught outside the courthouse in a foot chase, and he was deported to Mexico in November. Despite the federal prosecutors asking for 15 to 21 months behind bars, Duggan got no prison time and was only forced to pay a $5,000 fine. She did defend her actions during the trial by saying, quote, "I've been cast as both a scofflaw and as a hero. I am neither. I am a public servant who is just trying to do my job." Former Department of Justice prosecutor Jim Trusty spoke on the way the former judge acted during her trial on Fox Business.
3: This was somebody who went to trial and had her lawyers say she was a victim of Trump. Okay, so she never expressed remorse.
2: Trusty explained that Duggan, quote, "shooed all the ICE agents away once she heard that the man had an ICE warrant, not realizing that the two undercover agents were still present to witness her leave the courtroom to sneak the defendant out the back door." Trusty also criticized the judge in charge of Duggan's prosecution.
3: And if the judge had any sort of, lenity in mind when it started, when he started hearing that nonsense from her about, you know, just being a public servant, he should have, rewritten what he was going to do at sentencing.
2: Duggan resigned at the beginning of the year due to Republican state lawmakers threatening to impeach her. However, she says she plans to return to public service. I'm Caleb Castile.
0: Heavy rain and flooding hits Missouri. Amanda Baranek joined Fox Weather.
4: My family has been on the Black River for 40 years. My grandpa has lived there for 40 years. He ran a business for 30 years, a camping resort, and everyone loved it. And, you know, he is someone who is not quick to rush to, you know, things being overdramatic, but he has said that he has never seen it this bad. Even the flood of 93, this is catastrophically worse.
0: Flood watches are in effect for parts of Missouri through tomorrow morning. The National Weather Service says concerning excessive rainfall will continue for parts of the Mississippi, Tennessee, and Ohio valleys tomorrow. That is all our time for now. 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
5: God called on Joshua to step up and assume the challenging leadership position of Moses. What has God called you to do? Here's Dr. Michael Youssef.
6: Every single one of us, like Joshua, we are all standing at the threshold of a great work. And the work that God did in the Old Testament, He did through the prophets and the priests. But in the New Testament, because all the believers are prophets and priests according to the Word of God, therefore, it is the call of God upon your life to do what only you can do.
5: In preparation for the death of Moses, God enlisted Joshua to assume Moses' role as Israel's leader. It was a huge step of faith for Joshua. Even though God had taken Joshua through a long season of preparation before this difficult time. Hello, welcome to Leading the Way with Dr. Michael Youssef. As Dr. Youssef begins today, looking at the story of Joshua, keep in mind that this is also the story of you. God has called you for a special purpose. And like Joshua, what you may be saying to God right now is something like, "You want me to do what?" In this episode, Dr. Youssef takes you into Joshua chapter 1 and Joshua's call to stand in leadership. And it's also a challenge for you to step up, take on what God has ahead for your life, no matter what that may be. So let's listen together as Dr. Youssef begins today's Leading the Way.
6: Today I'm beginning a new series of messages entitled, "You Want Me to Do What?" And that series of messages come from the book of Joshua. Some of you know this, some of you don't. When I begin a new series of messages, I always go to my colleagues when we meet on Wednesdays, and I say, "This is what I'm thinking. Here's what God laying on my heart." And I invite them to help me come up with a title. Those guys are extremely creative. They really are. And so we were doing the same thing about this series of messages. I told them how and what God is laying on my heart, and so many ideas were coming up for a title, until one of our colleagues, who shall remain nameless, he came up with this title. He said, "You want me to do what?" I said, "That's it. That is exactly it. For I am convinced that that's exactly how Joshua reacted when God said to him, 'I want you to take the Israelites and cross the Jordan into Jericho and beyond.'" And heaven knows how many times I looked up to heaven and I said to the Lord, "You want me to do what?" And I'm convinced that when you get challenged in thinking of your position in Christ and you call the call of God upon your life, I'm sure some of you are going to say, "You want me to do what?" Well, the first thing that God wants you to do is to step up. That's the first thing He wants you to do. Listen to me. Every single one of us, like Joshua, we are all standing at the threshold of a great work. And the work that God did in the Old Testament, He did through the prophets and the priests. But in the New Testament, because all the believers are prophets and priests according to the Word of God, therefore, it is the call of God upon your life to do what only you can do. Every single person here is called of God, and no one can say, "That's not me. That's not me." Because Joshua's task is your task. Joshua's call is your call. Joshua's leadership is your leadership. But listen, whenever God calls you to work, which He is calling you today, He will always, always, always, always will give you encouragement along the way. All the encouragement that you need from the Word of God. You will see here three times in just few verses, three times, God encouraged Joshua. We say, why is that? Well, you imagine Joshua facing this fortified city, this fortified town, and realizing that it's an impossibility. And for you, you might not be standing in front of a fortified city wall, but you may be standing before a colleague who has no time for Christ or even interested in salvation. It may be a person who has a hard heart. It may be a person who is crusty on the outside, but absolutely desperate on the inside. It may be a person who may be self-sufficient on the outside, but on the inside, he or she is fearful, and they desperately in need of somebody to give them hope. And Joshua was facing a fortified city. And we may be facing varieties of Jerichos in every office, in every factory, in every environment you live in. In fact, when Joshua was to step up and do the work that God called them to do? It was a time of crisis. It was a time of opposition. It was a time of indifference. It was a time of confusion and upheaval. It was a time of a powerful enemy from the outside, and there was moral decline on the inside. And if you do not believe that we live in one of those times, you must be living in another planet. On the outside, there are terrorists who are committed on the destruction of Western economic system. There are terrorists who are convinced themselves of the rightness of their cause, and they love death more than we love life. We have terrorists who are constantly plotting and planning and believing that sooner or later they'll bring us to our knees. That's on the outside. And on the inside, we have more and more people who living in a culture that is, loves ease and comfort. More and more people who have opted for easy believism. More and more people who are turning away from the truth. More and more people who have exchanged intellectual rigor and thinking for shallow emotions. We have more and more people who prefer to live by what they feel is right than what is right. Listen to what one of our cultural analysts have said about the 21st century Western culture. He said they have graduated from Enlightenment ideology and are more peer-driven, feeling-driven, and right-brained than their forebears. They are increasingly new barbarians. They lack refinement or class. And their lives are often out of control. They are increasingly exploring worldview options from astrology to Zen. And they are often looking in the wrong places to make sense of their lives and find their soul's true home. And we have a culture that is filled with desperate people. And in the midst of this, the world is crying for few who are committed, few who are courageous, few who know the power of their eternal inheritance, few who are ready to give hope to those who are in despair, few who love God and His Word more than their comfort, and those few are found in this church today. That is all of you. All of you. The book of Joshua opens with the following words. Very interesting. Moses is dead. Moses is dead, and now it's time for Joshua to step up. And I thought about it, and I said, in many ways, I can truthfully say to you that the day in which the clergy and the evangelists and the ministers have done the work of evangelizing is gone. That the day in which people would listen to evangelists and clergy and preachers have gone. And that the only difference that's going to be made in the world today is going to be made by you and you and you, wherever you may be. Amen. Whether you're a school teacher, whether you're a homemaker, whether you're a student, whether you're a healthcare giver, whether you're a lawyer, whether you're an engineer, whether you are in the real estate business, whether you're in the computer business, whether you're an office worker, whether you're in neighborhood clubs, wherever you might be, whether police officers or firemen or whatever factory worker, wherever you are, the old days are dead. And this is a new day. Let me stop here. Some of you said, well, I feel inadequate, and this is not for me. I can't do this. Some of you are saying, you want me to? What? Someone said, man, I just come to church. I want my needs met. I don't want to be challenged to be a minister in my office and in my work, whatever, in my workplace. I just want to be. Let me tell you something. When Jesus uttered those holy sacred word and said, seek ye first the kingdom of God and His righteousness, and all these things will be added to you. He was telling every one of us that when you turn your heart toward His call on your life, when you turn your heart toward what is dear to His heart, He's going to meet all of your needs. Amen. You give Him yourself and He will meet all of your needs in His riches in Christ Jesus. So listen to me. Being a witness for Christ at work, telling of how Christ saved you, telling about how Christ forgave your sins in whatever environment you find yourself is the key to discovering that all of your needs are already met and you just haven't seen it yet. I'm convinced that Joshua's heart probably skipped a few beats when God said, okay, Moses is dead, now your turn. And that is why, as I said to you three times in few verses, God had to say it three times. I am personally convinced that Joshua was very contented and very satisfied to live under the shadow of Moses. I really do. And many of you are contented with the fact that the ministry staff will do the work of the ministry, and that's not for you. That the ministry staff are going to do the work of the Lord. But here's the reality, my friend. The work of the Lord will not be accomplished until every one of you see yourself as Joshua. And you begin by doing what? Stepping up. Hear me right on this one. You have been and you will continue to be equipped. You have been and you will continue to be encouraged. You have been and you will continue to be ministered to and served in every way by all the equippers, the staff members. You have been and you will continue to be grounded in the Word of God. That's never going to change. To those of you who still feel inadequate, those of you who feel like Joshua, looking at the fortified city, and said, I haven't even told my co-workers that I'm a Christian yet. Man, I have got that fortified city. I haven't even witnessed to Christ yet. I haven't even told people I go to church yet. And you're looking at that fortified city that you're facing. Those of you who are like Joshua looking at the river and they say, how am I going to go across the deep waters? I can imagine what went through his mind at the time. Honestly, I can just imagine. Here they are, a young nation. They've just been out of slavery, been living in the desert, and they're facing this mighty ancient civilization with a great army, giants as they called them when they spied the land. I can imagine here they are, tent dwellers, and then they're looking up at these walls of Jericho, fortified stone walls with mighty gates. I can only imagine how their heart was pounding at the call of God. But just as Joshua had God's provision, so will you. All he's asking you to do is what? I was thinking about this and I remember this story about Henry Morehouse. Henry Morehouse had a daughter who was paralyzed from the waist down, and that always weighed very heavy on him. And one day he came home, and he came into the house, and he saw his daughter, and he kissed her, and he said, honey, where's mom? I have a parcel for her. And the little girl said, well, mom is upstairs. Oh, but daddy, can I give her the parcel? And he thought for a minute, and he said, meaning, you can't even carry yourself upstairs. How are you going to carry the parcel? With a smile on her face, she said, daddy, I'll carry the parcel, but you'll carry me. Beloved, I want to tell you something. That's exactly what God will do when you step up. He's going to carry you. Look at Joshua's situation. God promised him the land. That's why I call it the promised land, because God promised it to Abraham. God is going to carry Israel across the river. God was going to carry them across the wall, but as it turned out, the wall collapsed. But God carried them anyway. God was going to carry them all the way to the end of that land. But they had to show up. They had to be prepared to fight. They had to be prepared to win. They had to be prepared for victory. They had to be prepared to obey God's instructions. All they needed to do was what? Step up. You want me to do what? Step up. That's what God wants you to do. And that is why there's a threefold courage. Announcements by God. And I want you to think about these very, very carefully. I want to tell you this. Whenever you get into the enemy's territories, whenever you get into Satan's territories, he is not a very happy camper. And we're going to see that in the next message. But remember this. God never, never gives a command without a provision. He never gives a command without a promise. Listen to verse 5, Joshua chapter 1. God is saying, I'll not drop you or abandon you. I will never leave you in the lurch. How do you like that modern translation? In fact, God said, he said it three times. Why three times? Because I am convinced that even after the second time, Joshua was still terrified. His knees were still knocking. He said, you want me to do what? Here's encouragement number one. Encouragement number one was in the promise of God. Encouragement number two was in the Word of God. Encouragement number three was in the presence of God. Look at the encouragement number one and the promises of God. Verse 6. When you are serving God's purpose, beloved, listen to me. When you are sharing God's message of salvation, when you are witnessing on behalf of God, you can do it with courage. Why? Because God promised it and God will never fail. He said, I gave my word to Abraham. Any of you who understand a little bit of history would say, wait a minute. He said, that was 400 years ago before Joshua. God promised Abraham. Oh, yeah, listen to me. When God promises you, he's going to keep you until you're 100 years old in order to fulfill his promise. That's the way God works. He promised Abraham he ain't going to go back in his word. And he never forgets. And when you know God's promises and trust in God's promises, you will have confidence. You will not be worried about rejection. You'll not be worried about results. You will not be worried about perception by others. You will not be worried about critics. Why? Because you are trusting in the promises of God. Secondly, encouragement number two, it was in the Word of God, verses 7 and 8. My word has power in it. You obey it and experience its power firsthand. That's what God is saying here. There is power in my word. You obey it and experience that power firsthand. Oh, you might get some setbacks. You might get some snickerings. You might get some mocking. You might get some joke or two. You might get some stiff opposition, but you hold on your ground and you will be amazed how quickly the other will crumble. God said to Joshua, the true prosperity and true success will come from you holding tenaciously onto the Word of God. Thirdly, the encouragement number three, it was in the presence of God. Verse 9, have I not commanded you to be strong and courageous? Don't be terrified. In other words, don't be intimidated, literally. Don't be discouraged. Why? For the Lord your God will be with you wherever you go. I can imagine poor old Joshua, he has to hear the encouragement number one and encouragement number two, and he's still shaking in his knees to be sure, yeah, I got the promise of God, yes, I got the word of God, but I still, what good would they do me when I'm in the heat of the battle? What good would that do me when I'm facing these giants with big spears? And God says, okay, I am giving you my presence, and that must and should be the greatest encouragement of all. That is, I'm going to go ahead of you, I'm going to go beside you, and I'm going to go behind you, I'm going to be closer to you than your own skin. And Joshua said, okay, I'll step up based on these three things. Listen, there's no secret for victory. It's revealed here. You have intimacy with God on a daily basis. You listen to God, not to yourself or your ego. Listen to God. Not to what you want, listen to God, what he says on a daily basis. Then trust in the presence of God moment by moment, and you will have the victory. Father, amen. We are so grateful to you that whenever you call us, you do not call us to failure, but you call us to fruit in the kingdom, who loves you and knows you, to be a minister of the gospel, in whatever they may be. And so, Father, I pray that those words would not be forgotten. Father, let your Holy Spirit imprint those words on the cortex of our brains and our hearts. And Father, remind us that Jesus said, don't
7: be gazers, but occupy till I come. And Father, for those who still have shaky knees, give them strength today. For those who still don't know, give them courage today. And for those who are hesitant, I pray, let your threefold promise of encouragement be with them today. For I pray this in that mighty name that's above every name, Jesus.
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7: Some of you, I know, probably are miserable in your work, and you're saying, I know God doesn't want me here. 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
10: A famine is one of the most extreme humanitarian crises that a society can face. A catastrophic breakdown in food access that leads to malnutrition and disease and death. And it can be caused by a number of things, often a combination of reasons. For example, in the 1840s, a mold that produced a blight on potatoes was a major cause of the tragic potato famine in Ireland. In the 1970s and 80s, drought was the main trigger of famine in Ethiopia. In recent days, conflict has been a major reason for famines being experienced in parts of the world. And, of course, economic factors often enter into segments of the population not being able to afford to buy enough food to adequately sustain themselves. Yeah, famine has been and still is a major issue in many parts of the world today. And when you read the Bible, you find that a famine is a component of many of the stories that you read. Discover the words, Bill Crowder.
11: I found out that in my translation of the scriptures, the word famine appears 96 times. 96 times. 86 of those are in the Old Testament, 10 are in the New Testament.
10: Yeah, and so over the next couple of weeks, Bill is going to point Elisa Morgan, Daniel Ryan Day, Rasul Berry, and the rest of us to some of those. Some difficult situations, raising some difficult questions, but offering some helpful insights into what it means to be people of faith who, in spite of the questions, trust God even in life's most difficult times. So be part of the study called Famine on Discover the Word. And this is Discover the Word, Bible Engagement for Life from Our Daily Bread Ministries, where we use a group approach and together in community explore topics and passages of Scripture that inform the way we read the Bible, challenge us as we live our lives as followers of Christ, and encourage us to, in the big story the Bible is telling, find a relationship with Jesus, the living Word of God, in the pages of the written Word. And so I think this is going to be a fascinating journey over the next couple of weeks to see how famine is so often a piece of the message the Scriptures convey, right? So let's pull our chairs up to the table with Bill and Elisa and Daniel and Rasul and get this study started. Bill?
11: Some time ago, Elisa led us in a series of programs on tables.
12: Yes.
11: And it was about different feasts or meal times throughout the Bible and how food kind of moved the story of the Bible along. I think I told you off mic when we were working on those programs that I had an idea for a series of programs. Since you had talked about feasts, I wanted to do a series of programs on famine.
12: Feast or famine.
11: Feast or famine. So it really is an interesting subject. And I found out that in my translation of the scriptures, the word famine appears 96 times. 96 times. And 86 of those are in the Old Testament, 10 are in the New Testament. So I found that really interesting and surprising, but there's a sense in which it shouldn't be surprising. And that's because when we dive into the biblical story, the culture in which it exists is largely an agricultural culture, which is very dependent upon rain. And so we find times in the scripture where there's times of drought, and drought produces famine, and famine produces all kinds of human tragedy. So when you think about it through the lens of their culture that's agriculturally based, then it kind of makes sense that famine could be a big deal.
13: And it also, to me, is a reminder of the gap sometimes we face in understanding the scriptures from a modern standpoint. Because while famine still exists in the world, oftentimes we don't experience that in a developed country where there's just an unprecedented amount of access to food.
14: And another thing too about the ancient world, these were always seen as cosmic or divine things too. So when there was rain, it was because the gods were blessing them, or a particular god, depending on which group you look at. And then if there was famine, then the gods were up to something else. And so there was also this mix between what's happening in the world has spiritual implications. And we often get disconnected from that as well. If there's a famine, it's like, oh, something bad's just going on, or it hasn't rained in a while. But in the ancient world, it was very much something's happening spiritually to pay attention to as well.
11: Mm-hmm. Here in the States, here in America, like you said, Russell, we don't really have to face a problem like famine. I mean, we go to the grocery store and there's 37 different kinds of tomato soup, you know.
12: Right.
11: I mean, there's almost an obscene amount of abundance. Mm-hmm. But the first time that I traveled to Russia, I was in Moscow, and I walked across the street from the school where I was teaching just to get a snack. All the shelves were empty. All the shelves were empty. And there were people outside in line to get into a store that had nothing in it.
13: Wow.
11: And that moment, there was a little bit of a rude awakening of what happens when you come home and open up your refrigerator and there's a bunch of stuff that's gone bad just because you didn't feel like eating it that day, you know.
12: Right. Very humbling.
14: Yeah, I also think of all of the children, though, in the U.S. or in other developed countries
11: suffer from hunger.
14: That do suffer from hunger. So they go home and the fridge doesn't have anything
11: in it. That's right.
14: And a lot of the lunch programs at schools, a lot of them are designed because of the number of kids that don't have a meal outside of the meal they get when they come to school.
11: And part of that is humanitarian. Part of it's educational. It's hard to learn on an empty stomach.
12: Mm-hmm.
11: It really is. So so we want to look at famine. And we're going to start in the book of Genesis, which is the book of beginnings, of course. And the first one we're going to look at, we're not going to look at all 96, by the way. We're just going to look at 10 of them. Genesis 12, verse 10. And if somebody would like to read that for us.
12: Now there was a famine in the land. So Abram went down to Egypt to sojourn there, for the famine was severe in the land.
11: Okay. So as we often say, anytime we parachute into a text, it's helpful to kind of get our bearings and figure out what's led up to that moment. So in Genesis 12, verse 10, what's some of the stuff that's kind of preceded that?
14: Well, this is really the beginning of the story with Abram.
11: Yeah.
14: So this is the first chapter that we really run into him. And all we know so far is that in some way, God showed up to Abram and said, I want you to follow me to a different place. And so he got his wife, Sarai, and their whole household, which would probably be a pretty big group of people. And they start on their way, and they get toward the Negev, but then there's famine, and they end up going to Egypt instead of going to the land that God had for them.
11: Okay, good. Now, just to give a little bit more context, the events leading up to the introduction of Abraham included the flood of Noah and then the Tower of Babel. Those events of human failure, in a sense, set the stage for God calling Abraham to be the founder of a chosen people that God would select to be his representatives in the world. And that's where this all begins. And at first, they go to a place called Haran, and there Abram's father, Terah, dies. So then God moves him further into what would one day become the promised land. And that's where we encounter this famine. And notice what happens. What's his response to the famine? What's he do?
12: Okay, so Abram went down to Egypt.
11: Yeah. Does that sound at all remotely familiar?
13: Absolutely. Reminds me of Joseph and his brothers when there was a famine in the land. Joseph was already there creating a plan to help Egypt and the other parts of the world survive the famine through his dream and applying the aspect of saving up food while there was not a famine, when there was plenty, so that it could be distributed when there was famine. And then his brothers end up coming because they hear it's food in Egypt and they end up staying there.
11: Yeah, and one of the reasons I think historically that there's food in Egypt when there's not food other places is because of the presence of the Nile.
12: Oh, okay.
11: The land along the waters of the Nile was very fertile. When he goes to Egypt, he has some problems. He operates out of fear instead of out of faith. He lies about Sarah, saying she's his sister, which is kind of a half lie, half truth, but it's still not being honest. So he lies about that, and he gets called on it. Now, remember, Abraham is often referred to as the father of faith. And here, he's not operating by faith, and it creates a huge problem in Egypt. And this is kind of a beginning point for Abraham's journey. How did famine trigger that? I mean, what role does famine play in that, do you think?
12: Well, it's pretty tough to keep one nostril out of the water, so to speak, you know, when you're starving. And you get panicky. I mean, who among us hasn't had a moment when you feel responsible for your whole family and maybe you lose your job or your paycheck or, you know, it's very serious and scary. And it becomes a true test of faith. What do I really believe about God in this moment?
11: Yeah,
13: and I'm glad you brought that up, because oftentimes when I've read this passage quickly, it just has felt like Abram was just protecting his own self. But when you think about it from that standpoint, Egypt is the one place where you can go to for food. If he falls out of favor with the Egyptians, then that could be damaging for him and the rest of the family. So there really is a sense of uncertainty.
14: Yeah, and they're isolated. They left their family to come into the land that the Lord had called them into. So I think it's easy for me to read a story like this and to be like, man, Abram, you really missed it. But all of us operate out of fear often.
12: And is there a more basic need than eating?
14: Yeah.
12: I mean, is there something more basic?
14: Yeah.
11: Yeah, there's something very fundamental about this piece of Abram's story. And I think we're going to see evidence of this going forward as we move through further conversations on famine. But one of the fascinating things about it is that there's a lot of parallels between Abram's trip into Egypt and Israel's trip into Egypt. There's a lot of parallels between those things. So there's almost a sense in which he is setting an example that will be followed and will be followed and will be followed and will be followed. And some of that example has big consequences for the people who follow it. So it'll be interesting to see how the story continues to progress. But we leave Abram as the first responder, in a sense, to famine. And he responded out of fear, like I think most of us would.
10: Yeah, that can be our tendency in life's difficult times, to let fear dictate our response. But as we're going to see, as we continue to find more times when famine is part of the biblical story, allowing faith and trust to overcome our fear is where hopefully in time we can end up. As Bill said, famine is a common and key part of so many parts of the biblical story, and we'll be noting a number of them over the next couple of weeks. First, this famine in the life of Abraham. Bill Crowder leading this study with Elisa Morgan, Daniel Ryan Day, and Rasul Berry. Now, real quickly, just want to preview something for you. 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It's another amazing story in which a famine plays a key role. And Bill has written a new book for Our Daily Bread Publishing called Joseph, Cultivating a Life of Dependence on God. And that book would be a great partner for this famine study that we're doing. So we'll have a link to Bill's book on Joseph in our show notes on our discovertheword.org website. Hope you'll take a look. All right, so tomorrow, a second famine story in those early chapters of Genesis, one which may make you say, now, wait a minute, I've heard this before, haven't I? Is history repeating itself here? Is that really a thing? Well, thanks for studying with us. Hope you'll be here for day two of this study called Famine, tomorrow on Discover the Word. 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
17: This is Key Life. We're here to let you know that because of what Jesus has done, God will never be angry at you again. Steve invited our friend Jerry Q. Perry's to do the teaching this week. Jerry is a pastor, an author, and has served in ministry for more than 35 years.
16: Thank you, Matthew. Hey, Jerry.
18: Hey, Dr. Steve. How are you, sir?
16: Dr. Jerry is one of the voices of Key Life. And for my sake, he comes in and teaches every few weeks. And, you know, I have learned so much from you. I'm going to have to start giving credit where credit's due.
18: Oh, man.
16: You really, and, you know, we don't agree on anything politically.
18: No.
16: But we love each other.
18: Absolutely.
16: That's a good thing.
18: Absolutely.
16: And listen, it's your birthday.
18: Yes. Hey.
16: Happy birthday.
18: Thank you very much. I was walking past the mirror this morning and said, ooh, you're getting old.
16: I've looked this way since I was 30. I'm just now looking the way I really am. Old and decrepit.
18: Amen.
16: At any rate.
18: You're looking good, though. You're looking good.
16: Yeah. We're still getting out of bed is a major accomplishment.
18: Yes, indeed.
16: Dr. Varies is going to spend this week introducing us to a friend of his who wrote one of the Gospels, the Synoptics, the Gospel of Matthew. And you're going to love what you're going to learn this week. Before we do that, let's pray, and then we'll get down. Father, we come into your presence amazed that we're here. They told us about being religious and getting our act together, reading the Bible and praying and stuff, and we tried, but it was so hard that we turned away, and that's when we heard your voice. Welcome, child. Welcome. And we came running. Father, thank you for your grace, your mercy, your love, and for your truth. You know everyone who's listening to this broadcast. You know the hard places and the soft places. And we rejoice in the fact that you are a sovereign God over both. Father, we give this broadcast to you. We ask that we would see Jesus. In Jesus' name, amen.
18: Amen.
16: You're going to introduce us to Matthew.
18: Yes, I'm excited about it.
16: He's kind of different, isn't he?
18: He is. He is.
16: Listen, let me read the call of Matthew. This is in Matthew 9:9-13. And once we dive off that diving board of this scripture, we're going to learn some good things about this man. The scripture says, and Jesus went from there, and he saw a man named Matthew sitting in the tax collector's booth. Follow me, he told him, and Matthew got up and followed him. While Jesus was having dinner at Matthew's house, many tax collectors and sinners came and ate with him and his disciples. When the Pharisees saw this, they asked the disciples, "Why does your teacher eat with tax collectors and sinners?" On hearing this, Jesus said, "It is not the healthy who need a doctor, but the sick. But go and learn what this means. I desire mercy, not sacrifice, for I have not come to call the righteous, but sinners."
18: Wow.
16: You know, I almost speak in tongues just reading that scripture. That really is a wild passage, isn't
18: it? That really is a wild passage, because Matthew, isn't it amazing that Jesus finds people that are busy? and are doing something, whether it's wrong or right. He find people that are doing something and call them to ministry. Because he don't use lazy people. He leaves people that are out there doing it, you know, and they may be wrong as they could be, but he could change their wrong into right. And that's what he did with Matthew.
16: Oh, yeah.
18: And it was really a great, great story. Matthew is the first book of the New Testament. And Matthew's gospel emphasized Jesus as the promised Messiah and focus on his fulfillment of the Old Testament prophets. Now, that's important because it's important when you read Matthew's to understand how Matthew's is writing. I got in trouble for saying this to a pastor, that Jesus preached law. He did not preach grace. He demonstrated grace, but he didn't preach grace.
16: He was clear on the truth about the law.
18: He was clear on the truth about the law. And that Matthew's is preaching, or Matthew's is writing about Jesus fulfilling the law. He's fulfilling the law. And while he's fulfilling the law, if you're not a Bible student, you take some of the things that Matthew's wrote as some things that God is asking you to do today. And so you want to be very careful that when you're reading Matthew's, that you understand it and put it in its proper context. But here's the thing that I like about this particular story. Matthew starts off in the book, chapter 1, and he goes through the lineage, the ancestors of Jesus. And as we were talking about this, here's the message I got out of that first chapter is that, and we're going to be talking about, by the way, some of my favorite, there's no way we could take the whole book of Matthew.
16: No, I can't even pronounce half those names.
18: Yeah. But we're going to look at certain key passages of Matthew's that just jumps out.
16: Yeah.
18: But the lineage of Jesus jumps out for me, because not only did Jesus choose Matthew's as a tax collector, as a sinner, and then hang out with sinners, and hang out with people that were not churchified, and the people that had a problem with Jesus was the church folks, was the Pharisees, you know, because he was hanging with people. And Jesus says, "I've come to call the sinners to righteousness, not call those. If you're sick, you need a doctor." And so that's the great thing. But when you read the lineage of Jesus, he comes across. He uses some shady people.
16: Yeah, he really does.
18: And that's good news, because if you're in a situation where you know that you have not been the best, you know that you have not been all that God has called you to be, you know that you have messed up, you know that, you know what, can God really use me? The answer to that is yes, because he can use anyone that will yield their life to him and say, "Father, here I am, use me." And that's what the lineage of Jesus shows you. He used Abraham. Abraham, you know, had a handmaid and got another woman pregnant, you know, and
16: I don't know if I'd included Abraham in this list.
18: No, not at all. Oh, but here's what, how about Jacob?
16: Oh,
18: this is who Jesus' bloodline is. It's in Matthew's 1. Jacob stole his brother's birthright.
16: Why would God put that in the scripture?
18: Right.
16: Give us heroes that do it right all the time.
18: That's correct. You know, and then Rahab, you know, prostitute. And David's grandmother. You know, it's like, Jesus, aren't you going to put some people in here that got it straight, that got it right? You know, and so when we look at all of these people who are part of Jesus' bloodline, he puts that in there for a reason, to let us know that no matter how bad you've been, you still can be chosen and used by God.
16: It's amazing. One time, Paul Tournier was a Swiss Christian psychiatrist, and God used it. He wrote a book called Guilt and Grace, which was really significant to me. But at any rate, one time he was doing question and answer, and he said, somebody asked him, "Dr. Tournier, do you know of people who proclaim the Christian faith but don't live it. And Tournier smiled and said, yes, I do. Me. So God uses, in fact,

0: that were legal, that was right. But he turns around and used Bathsheba to bring Solomon. Isn't that crazy?
1: It really is. You know, I say to God often, what are you doing? This doesn't seem right. This is wrong. You know, haven't you read the scripture? And God laughs and says, I use you. And I use Jerry, too. And that means that I can use anybody.
0: Yes, sir.
1: We're going to talk more about this tomorrow. But right now, you think about that. Amen.
2: Thank you, Steve and Jerry. That was Steve Brown and our dear friend, Jerry Perry's. All this week, we're taking a sweeping look at the book of Matthew. It's the start of a four-part series that we'll revisit periodically throughout the end of the year. More tomorrow from Steve and Jerry. Do not miss it. We are in the family, and we cannot be cast away. How many times have your children done things that were not pleasing? You may have been disappointed in their decisions, but you did not throw them away or kick them out of the family. Your Heavenly Father will not put you out of the family, no matter what you do. Well, that excerpt is from an article by the aforementioned Jerry Perry's, and you can find it in our new digital summer magazine. 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
1: Old Faithful Geyser in Yellowstone Park. 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
4: The sting of death for the Christian, gone. Christ has taken that sting for us, and death is now a welcome friend. Death is disarmed. Death is defanged. Death just takes us into the presence of Christ.
5: Welcome to Grace to You with John MacArthur. I'm your host, Phil Johnson.
6: Dying is perhaps the last thing most people, even Christians, want to think about. But if you're a believer, you don't need to fear death, even when it's just around the corner. You'll see that in John MacArthur's study that we're beginning today, titled The End is Not the End. We chose to air this series now because this week marks 1 year since John MacArthur went to glory. John had the hope that you'll hear about in this

0: series, the profound hope that comes when you understand that for believers in Christ, what comes after death transcends even the best this life has to offer. In fact, I talked with John about the subject of the believer's hope in view of death some years ago in our studio. Here were some of his thoughts.
1: Yeah, well, it's pretty ridiculous to avoid death to the point that you don't ask what comes next.
0: Right.
1: I mean, you can say, you know, death is a hard thing to look at. Death is a hard thing to consider, but you better consider it. You better take a look at what's coming after death. And while the culture might say that, well, we don't know, or maybe it's just peace and there's a bright light at the end of the tunnel and all that kind of stuff, if you want an authoritative declaration of what's coming after death, you have to go to the author of life, God himself, who has defined both life and death. And there's only one place to go, and that's the Bible. And the Bible explains that death is a reality, that every one of us will die, and that we have two alternative options after death. You're either in hell forever in conscious punishment, or in heaven forever in conscious joy and bliss and peace. And that's the reality. You cannot avoid death, the Bible says, and after this, the judgment. Mm. And by the way, it is God who blesses people in heaven, and it is God who punishes people in hell. Mm. God is the executioner in hell. That's why the Bible says, don't fear those who destroy the body, but fear him who can destroy both body and soul in hell. Mm. So because death is not the end, because death is not sleep, because death is not going out of existence, because every human being is eternal, you will live forever in the presence of God in joy and peace, or you will live forever in hell in pain and torment. And that's the reality. And God has told us that. The end is not the end. Not the end for Christians and not the end for non-Christians. This series is very, very important. I don't know that this is a series that everybody's going to run up and say, oh, I really want to know about that, because death is ominous. But the end is not the end, and that's the message we're trying to communicate. So this is a series that you need to listen to carefully, not only for your own sake, but this is profound truth. Let me say it again. Everyone lives forever, either in heaven or hell. The end is not the end. For the Christian, we have glorious things coming. For the non-Christian, horrific things. Stay with us through this series.
0: Yes, friend, nothing is more sobering than the thought of entering eternity. The study we're about to begin can help you make sure you're ready for what's ahead. So follow along now with John MacArthur in his study called The End Is Not the End.
1: We are returning to the 15th chapter of 1 Corinthians, and I want to read you verses 29 to 34 as the setting for the Word of God. Otherwise, what will those do who are baptized for the dead? If the dead are not raised at all, why then are they baptized for them? Why are we also in danger every hour? I affirm, brethren, by the boasting in you which I have in Christ Jesus our Lord, I die daily. If from human motives I fought with wild beasts at Ephesus, what does it profit me? If the dead are not raised, let us eat and drink, for tomorrow we die. Do not be deceived. Bad company corrupts good morals. Become sober-minded as you ought, and stop sinning, for some have no knowledge of God. I speak this to your shame. That is a fascinating little section. A number of questions and a very serious warning and indictment. Just exactly what is going on here? For 28 verses since the beginning of this chapter, we've been learning about resurrection, that we're all going to be raised in glorified bodies, all believers, all people who die will be raised, but this is about believers, and all of us will be raised in glorified bodies. We will be gathered into heaven in our final glorified form, eternal spirits, eternal souls, but with eternal bodies fit for heaven. This is the plan of God. This is what God is working out in redemptive history. And someday, it'll all come to its culmination when everybody is finally gathered into heaven in that final form in our resurrection bodies. We are all gathered in Christ, and Christ gives Himself and all of us to the Father so that God may be all in all. That's a kind of culminating moment in the middle of this chapter, and it's been clearly indicating to us that there is a real resurrection. We will rise. And what that says is we will be who we are in the life to come. We aren't going to buy into the philosophies of the Greeks, as Paul addresses them here, that we all sort of fade into the eternal being. We all kind of disappear and dissolve into the ultimate deity. We will be who we are forever. We will be ourselves forever. God has a plan for us, not in some blurred mass, but as individual persons. We will all rise in glorified bodies to be forever who we are. That is clear throughout the Scripture. Now, this has some serious implications. The fact that you will be you forever in heaven, that I will be me forever in heaven in a perfected form, both soul and body, that has some very serious implications. Those implications can be seen in this text, but sort of coming up to the text, I would just remind you that this was the confidence of the saints throughout the Scripture. Job, who suffered so greatly, endured that suffering, never had his faith disappear. He even said, though he slay me, yet will I trust him. But he said this, I know that in my flesh I will see God. We know that. We know that when Jesus appeared on the Mount of Transfiguration, he appeared there with Moses and Elijah, who were Moses and Elijah. We know that Jesus said, I am the God of Abraham and Isaac, was a declaration by God about those men after they had died physically, but God was still their God because they were still alive in His presence. It is nothing short of that resurrection reality, that resurrection hope and confidence, that caused Stephen, for example, to offer himself, as it were, under the bloody stones and die as a martyr, realizing that he would, in his own person, in glorified form, enter immediately into the presence of the Lord. It was that confidence that caused Paul to say, for to me to live is Christ, to die is gain. Far better to depart and be with Christ. It was nothing less than that resurrection hope that must have allowed Andrew to confidently be martyred by being tied to a cross and left for days to die, or Peter being crucified upside down, or James being beheaded. Nothing but resurrection hope could have caused the Apostle Paul to lay his head on a block and have it severed from his body in the confidence that that was not the end of him, that was really the beginning of a perfect and eternal apostle. This is precisely Paul's point here. Now, religion promises life after death. The truth is, only in Christ will you rise to heavenly glory, and it will be nothing base. It will be Christ-likeness, and the very righteousness which He possesses will belong to us. We live our lives in anticipation of resurrection. We know that we are promised rewards, personal rewards. We know that there is an inheritance waiting for us, waiting for you, waiting for me. We know there is a crown of life, a crown of righteousness, a crown of rejoicing that will be granted to us personally. This reality of our eternal personhood in glorified form, spirit and body, is essential to the Christian faith. Now, Paul looks at that reality in the verses that I read to you, and we find that he sees this as an incentive on three levels. An incentive, a compelling incentive on three levels. Very fascinating portion of Scripture. Let me help you to see what those levels are. First of all, I think Paul is saying here that the fact that we will be who we are in glorified forms, we will be eternally ourselves, but in perfected reality in heaven, both soul and body, is a motivation to salvation. That's the first point that I want you to see. It's a motivation to salvation. Now, you might be struggling to see that, but let me just help you with verse 29, one of the most difficult verses in all of Scripture. And I confess at this point that I cannot be absolutely dogmatic. I can't even be dogmatic. But I can give you what I think is the best and simplest understanding of this verse. Verse 29, as if to say, if there is no resurrection, which he's been affirming for the first 28 verses, if there's no resurrection, without the resurrection, what will those do who are baptized for the dead? If the dead are not raised at all, why then are they baptized for the dead? What in the world is this talking about? What is the baptism for the dead? If you have been confused by that, welcome to the club. I remember a friend of mine who did a dissertation in graduate school on the views of that verse, and he covered 40 of them. There may be 100. This particular verse has been for many people a kind of maze, but I want to give you what I think is the best and simplest way that I can understand what the Apostle Paul is saying. And I don't think he's trying to be obscure or oblique. As always, I think he's trying to give us something that is very practical. But let me back up from the truth and let you know about some of the error. I don't want to give you too much of it, but Cerinth and Marcion, Marcion was kind of an ancient Gnostic. He had lots of heresy. He believed Jesus was a spirit without a body, but he also believed in a proxy baptism for someone who was dead. This view claims that Paul is teaching that a Christian who has been baptized allows himself to be baptized again, and maybe again and again and again, for persons who have died without baptism. And that would be categorically unsaved people who can't get into heaven. So that the baptism of that believer by proxy is credited to the dead person, and the dead person then has access to heaven. Now, obviously, Scripture doesn't teach that. In fact, your own baptism didn't save you. And there can't be a baptism of you that saves somebody else. Your baptism didn't save you. There's no such thing as being saved by any baptism, whether for you or for someone else. There's no such thing as vicarious salvation. This is the grave error of infant baptism. The idea that the child is baptized in complete ignorance of the gospel, but is placed into the covenant in some kind of a secure place where some say you can even presume regeneration on the proxy faith of the parents who brought the baby to be baptized. That's a salvation again by proxy, by someone else. Baptism doesn't save anyone, anytime, ever. Not babies and not adults. And baptism certainly doesn't save dead unbelievers. But what is he talking about here? Well, let's look at it a little more closely. He recognizes that there are people being baptized with some reference to dead people. What could that possibly mean? Well, let's start and take it apart. He says, what will those do who are baptized? Stop right there. He's got to be talking about Christian baptism. Christian baptism, the act of proclaiming one's union with Christ, done in response to saving faith. The believer who has put his trust in Christ goes through an immersion as a symbol of his death, burial, and resurrection in Christ. This is so synonymous with Christianity that baptism actually became a synonym for salvation. In the Great Commission, at the end of the Gospel of Matthew, our Lord says this, "Go therefore and make disciples of all nations, baptizing them in the name of the Father, the Son, and the Holy Spirit." That is the evangelistic effort. It assumes faith in Christ. Baptism was so inseparable from saving faith that it is spoken of in its place. The same thing happens in Ephesians 4, where you have the statement, "One Lord, one faith, one baptism." And that baptism is the water baptism that was so connected, so universally connected in the early church with saving faith that it is spoken of as if it were the very saving faith itself. So we're talking about Christian baptism here, the baptism of believers. Then what does it mean that believers are baptized for the dead? Well, we know what dead means. What about for the dead? Let me help you with that. The preposition here, translated for in your English Bible, is huper, from which we get hyper in English, but it's huper. It can be translated many, many ways. It is a very, very flexible preposition. It can mean over, above, across, beyond. It can mean instead of, in the name of. It can mean in behalf of, or it can have causal meaning, and it can mean because of. If we take that very normal meaning for the word, we would read it this way. What will those do who are baptized because of the dead? What does that mean, being baptized because of the dead? Why would anybody be baptized because of a dead person? Well, we know that baptism is connected to salvation, so some people have been saved and baptized because of people who are dead. That's not too far away, is it? There are plenty of people who came to faith in Christ by reading something written by someone who is dead, or by recalling a testimony given by someone who is now dead, a parent, a friend, or even by the influence of the testimony of someone dying who is now dead. Baptism refers to salvation. Some people are being saved and baptized, coming to salvation, entering the family of God, the body of Christ, because of the influence of believers who are dead. That could mean three things. That could mean, number one, because of the testimony of believers who've gone before, the testimony of believers that we know who face death, secondly. And thirdly, because of, and this is a very key one, the promise of a reunion. Inevitably, when you go to the funeral of a believer, the folks are going to say that we will all be united together again. When someone loses a child, or someone loses a spouse, or someone loses a very good friend, a loved one who is a believer, we have the hope of reunion. That's always brought out at a memorial service. The hope of the resurrection and the reunion that follows resurrection is an incentive to salvation. It would make sense then to read this verse that there are those who are baptized, they come to faith in Christ and go through Christian baptism because of the influence of dead people whose testimony they heard and read and now they're gone, or because of being there and watching how people face death and how they died, or thirdly, because of the hope of reunion with those people who are dead. A good place to see this kind of unfold is in the 11th chapter of Hebrews. Let me invite you to go to the 11th chapter of Hebrews. This is a chapter that essentially does exactly what I've just said. The writer of Hebrews is wanting us to have faith, faith in the gospel. All through Hebrews, he's saying, don't shrink back, don't fall away, don't turn away, come all the way to truth, come all the way to the gospel, come all the way to Christ. Verse 39, which ends chapter 10, says, we are not of those who shrink back to destruction, but those who have faith to the preserving of the soul. Move forward in saving faith. And then in order to provide impetus for that or motivation, he launches into chapter 11, and chapter 11 is full of a whole lot of dead people whose testimony is a motive to faith in Christ, faith in God. He talks about, verse 4 talks about Abel, talks about Enoch, talks about Noah. Verse 8, he's into Abraham. Verse 11, Sarah. Verse 13 sums it up. They all died in faith. They all died in faith. The testimony of their faith in the face of death is recorded in the Old Testament. And then he comes to Isaac and Jacob and Joseph and Moses in verse 23. And then he comes down to Rahab the harlot in verse 30. And then in verse 32, it's Gideon, Barak, Samson, Jephthah, David, Samuel, the prophets, who by faith conquered kingdoms, performed acts of righteousness, obtained promises, shut the mouths of lions, quenched the power of fire, escaped the edge of the sword, from weakness were made strong, became mighty in war, put foreign armies to flight. Women received back their dead by resurrection, and others were tortured, not accepting their release so that they might obtain a better resurrection. These people are dead. They're all dead. They all lived a life of faith looking for a resurrection. They experienced mockings and scourgings, chains and imprisonment. They were stoned. They were sawn in two. They were tempted. They were put to death with the sword. They went about in sheepskin, goatskin, destitute, afflicted, ill-treated, wandering in deserts and mountains and caves and holes in the ground. Why did they do this? They did this all the way to death because they knew there was a better resurrection. They are examples of a life of faith. They are the dead who give us a picture of the life of faith. In chapter 12, verse 22 of Hebrews, the writer of Hebrews says, you have come to Mount Zion when you've come to Christ. You've come to Mount Zion, to the city of the living God, the heavenly Jerusalem, and to myriads of angels, and to the general assembly and church of the firstborn who are enrolled in heaven, and to God, the judge of all, and to the spirits of the righteous made perfect, and to Jesus, the mediator of a new covenant. He says, when you come to Christ, you have come into the communion of the general assembly and church of the firstborn who are enrolled in heaven. You will be gathered one day to the righteous who are now made perfect in heaven, and to Jesus, the mediator of a new covenant. The beginning of chapter 12, he says, even Jesus, the author and perfecter of our faith, endured the cross for the joy that was set before him, despising the shame, and is set down at the right hand of the throne of God. How Jesus faced death is how many saints faced death, looking for a better life, an afterlife, resurrection life. Paul's point is this: if the dead don't rise, then what's the point of all these testimonies? What is the point of looking at saints who have gone on and left us their testimony, or having seen how they died in faith, even when they were sawn in half or had their heads cut off or were killed in some other way? Paul's point is, if the dead don't rise, if these people just go out of existence and blend into the amorphous fog of some impersonal deity, then what is the point of the reunion promises? Reunion is a strong, strong incentive to salvation. There's hope for a reunion. There's hope for those who are part of the general assembly, the firstborn, the spirits of just men made perfect, and those that are raised together at the coming of Christ to be gathered around the throne again. If there's no resurrection, if there's no reunion, if we don't go there to meet the people we know and love and who have gone before us and given us the testimony of a life of faith, what's the point? What's the point?
0: When you're in Christ, there is no reason to fear death. 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As it has now been almost exactly 1 year since John went to heaven, we are taking an appropriate look at the believer's hope for resurrection and eternal life. It's a compelling study from 1 Corinthians titled, The End is Not the End. 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Thanks for making time for today's broadcast. And be sure to join us again tomorrow when John MacArthur looks at what the future resurrection means for Christians and what it means for unbelievers. It's another 30 minutes of unleashing God's truth one verse at a time on Grace to You.
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0: you ever wonder if you have to be extraordinary before God can use you? Maybe more talented, more polished, more put together? Well, this time on the Bible Bus, we're going to see that Jesus chose just ordinary people and then did extraordinary things through them. And that means there's real hope for all of us. I'm Steve Schwetz, welcoming you to Through the Bible. Find your seat and settle in, because before we open our study, Greg and I have a few great letters that we want to share with you.
1: Well, one of the things, just before we jump to the letters, you know, Steve, you and I try to do this intentionally, is let everybody know we're pretty flawed people ourselves, you and me.
0: Amen, brother.
1: And we could each give, because we're good friends, so we could testify to.
0: Yeah, I could give testimony for that.
1: Yes, I'm sure, but we don't have that much time. but seriously, folks, that's an important point. You know, just let God use you, warts and all, flaws and all.
0: Yeah.
1: Do your best. But we love that us flawed people, those of us leading through the Bible, are watching God do amazing things. And we have some letters from the U.S. You want to start with this one?
0: Amen. Yeah, this is from Tanya in Arkansas, and she's got a great story. Listen to what she says. 7 years ago, I was face flat on the cold tiles. I had backslidden into a serious sin that I was delivered from many years ago. I was screaming inside to God, "How shall I go up against this temptation? It's unbearable." Our radio was always playing Bot Radio Network. I heard Dr. J. Vernon McGee right then through the radio saying, "For this is how you shall go up against temptation. Jesus used your program to utterly change my walk with Jesus." Today, we still listen through the podcast and Bot Radio in the car. Thank you for your ministry.
1: Well, once again, I think Dr. McGee often says that he knew he was flawed. He knew he had his imperfections. I know there's that one passage, I believe, in the book of Colossians where he says, "I wasn't the man I wanted to be, the pastor, the husband."
0: Yeah.
1: But God can use all of us because his word breaks through people's lives. Now,
0: Amen. Here's
1: 84-year-old Emma shares this. "I first found Dr. J. Vernon McGee on the radio back in the 80s. Through the years, I had sort of lost listening to the program. But then a few years ago, I got back on the Bible Bus, and I praise God for it. Since my eyes have gotten worse, I'm not able to read the Word like I used to. Now every morning, I can sit and listen to Through the Bible on the app. Praise God. Thank you guys for keeping this program going all over the world. May God bless you and keep you."
0: Oh, Emma, thank you so much for that encouragement and your faithfulness in listening to the Bible Bus.
1: And Steve, just this morning, I sent an email to the staff and reminded them of something we've talked about before, that our English program, that app, has been heard in 197 countries. So
0: yeah,
1: it's not just here in North America or Western Europe. It's all over the world.
0: Yeah, and growing. Okay, this next one is a listener. It's a note from James, and he prays with us on the World Prayer Team. And I love anytime somebody is on the World Prayer Team praying.
1: You're Steve's special friend now.
0: There you go. "It's been a busy month at work, so I fell behind on my World Prayer Team responsibilities. So I grabbed an Uber, figuratively, to catch up to the Bible Bus team. I read over each of the emails and the countries involved, did an in-depth prayer for each one, for the special needs and concerns of every country, and for peace, strength, wisdom, and fellowship for our brothers and sisters as they spread the gospel the best way possible in their region. Blessings to the entire team. Thanks be to God. In Jesus' name, amen."
1: Amen. And we do encourage you, if you are not a member, just go to ttb.org. There's a tile that says subscribed. Subscribe, you put in your email address, you click a box, and you're done. And every Monday through Friday, you'll get a very encouraging prayer email from a different country around the world.
0: Yep.
1: How about this last note from Allison, Steve?
0: Yeah, it says, "Hello, I'm a stay-at-home mom, and I love listening to Through the Bible through Bot Radio and also through the app. It gives me hope and strength for each day, having faith in God's excellent word, which TTB shares so faithfully. Thank you."
1: And a couple of these letters mentioned the Bot Radio Network, and we just want to thank all our radio network partners. We don't have time to name them all,
0: yes,
1: but Through the Bible, by the grace of God, is on over 1,600 radio stations across North America, and we hope that God is going to continue to use it in these powerful ways.
0: Amen. Greg, let me pray for us as we begin. Heavenly Father, we are thankful for the continued reach and impact that you are allowing to still happen with Through the Bible as it goes out around the world. We pray that that would happen even in this program, that someone might come to Christ or they might repent from being wayward and turn back to you. In Jesus' name, amen. We're off to Matthew 4 on Through the Bible with Dr. J. Vernon McGee.
2: Now, as we come today to this fourth chapter of Matthew, we concluded last time the temptation of Jesus, or the testing of Jesus. And I think it might be well for us to make a very brief recapitulation today and look at some things that are very clearly taught in this particular incident in the life of our Lord. First of all, we have seen he's born as a king, he was introduced as a king, and he was baptized as a king, and now he's tested as a king. And all the way through Matthew, he's a king. And this testing reveals several things. First of all, the devil is a person. In this contact with Jesus, he's treated as a person. And that ought to answer the question for any Bible believer today, because sometimes the question arises, is the devil an influence, or just who and or what is he? And then we've noticed the very subtle insinuation of the devil. First of all, he says, if thou be the Son of God, turn these stones into bread. In other words, prove it in a way which is not God's way. And there was no attempt, of course, to tempt Jesus to commit a crime. May I say, for him, I don't think that would be a real temptation. But to do good, actually, bread is the staff of life, and therefore to make bread would be a very good thing. Satan didn't ask Jesus here to turn water into wine. Later on, he fed the multitudes with bread, but the inherent evil was to get him to go outside of the will of God for his life. Now, the Lord Jesus, all the way through here, as we call your attention to it, answered him from the Word of God every time. In other words, he used the sword of the Spirit to meet the enemy of God and the enemy of man, for that matter. His answer was, it is written. Oh, if we were only a little bit more adept at using a sword, that is the sword of the Spirit. That's our weapon today, and it's a good weapon, friends. Still a very excellent weapon. Now, he quotes from Deuteronomy. That's interesting. Did you know that when higher criticism in Germany began to level its attack against the Bible, the Graf-Wellhausen hypothesis leveled both barrels at the book of Deuteronomy? And apparently the devil hates this book because the Lord Jesus used it against him, and that's where he made his attack. Now, the second thing he did, he wanted to get Jesus to become a religious leader by a stupendous miracle rather than by offering his credentials in the manner that God had prescribed. The devil's way would miss the cross of Christ. And may I say that what's called Christianity today is devil entity or Satan entity, because it leaves the cross of Christ out altogether. And what he's saying, become a great religious leader by a miracle. And friends, it's very dangerous to be led astray by miracle workers. But don't misunderstand. I believe in miracle healing. That is, I believe that you go directly to the great physician. May I say, when you got something serious, you don't go to an intern or a quack doctor. What you want to do is to get to the specialist in that particular field, and that's the one you go to. Well, I've taken my case to the great physician. He's a good doctor, by the way. I can recommend him, and I believe in going directly to him and not through some of these so-called miracle workers. No man can perform miracles. Now, even the Lord Jesus would not become a religious leader the way the devil wanted him to become. And that's very interesting. Now you'll notice that the devil came back and he quoted scripture also. He came back and said, he'll give his angels charge concerning thee, and in their hands they shall bear thee up, lest at any time thou dash thy foot against the stone. My, he's pretty good at that, is he not? The only thing is, he wasn't quite accurate. You remember Shakespeare said that the devil could quote scriptures for his purpose. Well, he was wrong. He can misquote scripture for his purpose. And he left out a very important phrase in this passage that he quoted from Psalm 91, verse 11 and 12. He left out to keep thee in all thy ways. That's the important part of the verse. You see, it was an attempt to get him to ignore God's way. It's not always God's will, friends, to work a thing in your life or my life that's miraculous. This idea today that you can force God to do something and that God is sort of a Western Union boy, or that he is more or less working for you and that you can command him or get him to do anything you want him to. You can't do that. God is sovereign. We happen to be the creature, and we must yield to the will of God. And that may not be pleasant at times, but the will of God is that which is all important, not your will or my will. Another thing about this temptation that really raises a question, and that is the devil offered the Lord Jesus the kingdoms of this world. Now, I have a question to ask you today. Does the devil have the kingdoms of the world to offer? And you think that over before you come up with the answer. Well, let me give you my answer, and I have thought about it a great deal. The Lord Jesus never challenged whether he had the kingdoms or not to offer. He didn't say, don't offer me the kingdoms, you don't have them to give. I assume that he had them to give. That gives a little different viewpoint of the trouble we're having in the world today. The devil is running everything. We're so afraid, and I'm afraid Christians get hipped on communism, and that's bad enough, by the way. But back of communism is Satan, and back of the confusion in the world is Satan. Let's remember who our enemy really is, and it's a spiritual enemy, and he wants to become God. He wants to become God. He said, if you'll just fall down and worship me. Now, we're told here in this last verse, then the devil leaveth him, and behold, angels came and ministered unto him. And I think it's Dr. Luke that says he left him for a season. This doesn't mean that the devil just left him permanently. He did not. Now, I think that gives us a resume of the temptation as we look back of it. Now, let's move on from that today. And in verse 12, you'll note this. Now, when Jesus had heard that John was cast into prison, he departed into Galilee. You see, he withdrew from Jerusalem area because John now had been taken by Herod and put in prison. And verse 13 reads, and leaving Nazareth, he came and dwelt in Capernaum, which is upon the seacoast in the borders of Zebulun and Naphtali. We have here the Lord Jesus shifting his headquarters from the south to the north, and from Nazareth, his hometown, over to Capernaum. Now, Matthew does not give us the details here, and I think that you ought to notice that the Gospels are not attempting to parallel each other. One is not a carbon copy of the other. This attempt today to harmonize them is a big mistake. I have in print why four Gospels. And each one was written for a definite purpose. And not one of them was to be a biography of the Lord Jesus. No one could give that. But each presents his case to reach a certain segment of the human family. And this is to reach the religious element. It was written primarily to the nation Israel. It actually was written in Hebrew. Papias and Eusebius, church fathers, both say that as well as others. Now, we find here that the Lord Jesus moved his headquarters to Capernaum, and Matthew doesn't give us the reason. We are told that actually he was rejected in his hometown. Now, he went down to Capernaum, and as far as I can tell, Capernaum became his headquarters and continued to be his headquarters until the time he went to Jerusalem for the last time to be crucified. And as far as I can tell, he never came to Capernaum after his resurrection. I don't think that he ever came there again. He had already pronounced a judgment on it, because this is the place that saw so many of his miracles. And we'll see later on in this gospel, woe unto thee, Capernaum. Now, we have then that statement. He's moved his headquarters there. Why did he do that? Well, the other gospels will not give you the reason, but Matthew gives you the reason, because everything he's recording, it's to show you that the Lord Jesus is the fulfillment of the Old Testament prophecies, and that everything he did, he's moving according to prophecy. And that actually we have here, therefore, the fact that he moved from Nazareth to Capernaum was all for a definite purpose. And here it is, verse 14, that it might be fulfilled, which was spoken by Isaiah the prophet, saying, and here is the statement, if you want to find it in Isaiah, it's in the 9th chapter, the first 2 verses, and also in the 42nd chapter, verses 6 and 7. I'm reading verse 15 here. The land of Zebulun and the land of Naphtali, by the way of the sea, beyond Jordan, Galilee of the Gentiles, the people which sat in darkness saw great light, and to them which sat in the region and shadow of death, light is sprung up. So that he went into this area, and I do not have time to develop this, but if you'd want to do some investigating, you'd find it very profitable to see the condition of that area at the time the Lord Jesus was there, when he was raised as a boy. It's called the Gentile country. And out of the Roman Empire, many had come into that area. It was a very wicked area. It was a very worldly section. It's a marvelous resort area around the Sea of Galilee. Now, these people in that area were very far from God. They were close to Jerusalem, but very far from God. And he goes into that area to Capernaum and not to Jerusalem to make his headquarters. To those people, here a great light breaks upon them. His very presence, of course, created a responsibility for those people, and our Lord judged them later. Now will you note verse 17. From that time, Jesus began to preach and to say, repent, for the kingdom of heaven is at hand. Now, he picked up right where John the Baptist left off. That was here the message, repent, turn around, come to me. The kingdom of heaven is at hand, in the person of the king, of course. You couldn't have the kingdom without him. The kingdom of heaven is at hand. And simply stated again, it's the reign of the heavens over the earth. These theologians today, some of them have made this a very complicated expression. For a poor preacher like I am, it's just a very simple expression. It's just the reign of the heavens over the earth. And that's what he's going to bring to this earth someday. After all, this earth is to be heaven for an earthly people. They'll go into eternity right here on this earth. Now, the church has a heavenly hope. And actually, the earthly hope is a marvelous hope. It's the hope of the Old Testament. Now will you notice verse 18, and Jesus, walking by the Sea of Galilee, saw two brethren, Simon called Peter and Andrew his brother, casting a net into the sea, for they were fishers, and he saith unto them, follow me, and I'll make you fishers of men. We have in the Gospels at least 3 calls that the Lord made to these men. They were called first. You find him meeting them in Jerusalem. John gives us that. Then this apparently here is the 2nd call that was given to them. They had seen him before. The first time he never called them, but now his 2nd meeting with him at the Sea of Galilee, he calls them. And then you'll find they went back to fishing. Mark gives us that in detail, and also Luke. And you'll find that he called them again, and that was to apostleship. That's the wonder of it all, that he called men like this. And I've always felt if he called men like these men, he may be able to use me, and he may be able to use you. How wonderful it is to know he doesn't call perfect men. Now he saith unto them, follow me, I'll make you fishers of men. Now he may not make you a fisher of men because you're not a fisher. You're not in the fishing business. Maybe you're in some other business, but he'll use you. And whatever your talent might be, if you turn it over to him, he could use it. I used to tell a lady that was a member of my church years ago, she could bake the most wonderful cakes in the world, but she is tongue-tied when it came to talking to anybody. And she used to deplore the fact. And I said, never occurred to you, maybe the Lord wants you in the church to cook cakes. Somebody says, well, that's ridiculous. No, it's not, friend. Whatever your talent is, God can use it if you'll let him use it. That's the important thing. And I don't care whether you got a talent or not, he can use you. And he won't have us all doing the same thing because we all don't have the same gift. The body of Christ has many members in it, and they're not all the same members. Now will you notice, and they straightway left their nets and followed him. And going on from thence, he saw two other brethren, James the son of Zebedee and John his brother, in a ship with Zebedee, their father, mending their nets, and he called them. Now, I'm not going to deal with these men, but in the other Gospels, we're going to get a little better acquainted with them, by the way. Very interesting men. And they immediately left the ship and their father, and they followed him. And Jesus went about all Galilee. Now, this is in the north section now, teaching in their synagogues. He's teaching and preaching the gospel of the kingdom. What is it? It's at hand in the person of the king. They are to accept and receive him, and healing all manner of sickness and all manner of disease among the people. Literally, friends, there were thousands of people in that day that Jesus healed. Now, we're going to see Matthew specializes in letting you know that. And if we'll pay attention to it, we'll find out there weren't just a few isolated cases. Thousands of people. That's the reason they never question his miracles. There are too many of them walking around. By the way, I live in Southern California. I don't see many of these so-called miracles walking around. They don't seem to come my way. Verse 24, and his fame went throughout all Syria, and they brought unto him all sick people that were taken with divers diseases and torments, and those which were possessed with demons, and those which were lunatic, and those that had the palsy, and he healed them. Notice the multitudes. And there followed him great multitudes of people from Galilee, from Decapolis. Now, Decapolis were 10 cities on the east side of the Jordan River, and from Jerusalem. Now, they came up from Jerusalem, and from Judea, and from beyond Jordan. That means a long ways off. He is ministering there in the north. Now we find in the next three chapters, Matthew 5, 6, and 7, we've come to the first major discourse that Matthew records. He records three major discourses: the Sermon on the Mount, and then in Matthew 13, the mystery.

0: 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I hope you'll be tuned in, because this is very, very important discourse, by the way. So until next time, my beloved, may God richly bless you.
1: 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I'm Steve Schwetz, praying that God blesses you as you walk with Him in His Word.

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3: 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And to this day, I can't figure out why, but I was missing something. 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I started going to church in prison, and then I just asked Jesus, if you are real, I've heard about you, I've known about you, but I really don't know you. I want you to come into my life and show me who you are. 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I got out of jail, I quit drinking, I quit smoking, quit doing drugs, and it's been 8 years last month. I can't even explain how wonderful it is to be alive and to know the Lord.
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0: Hi, I'm Johnny Erickson Tata. Ephesians chapter 6 describes how we should put on the armor of God every day. Because, hey, there's spiritual warfare going on, right? And although prayer is not mentioned as part of the Christian's armor, it is key in defeating our enemy. Prayer is where the captain of the Lord's army imparts his battle plan to ensure victory. I mean, take Gideon, for example. He sought the Lord before entering into battle against the Midianites, but God's strategy? To reduce Gideon's army from 32,000 to 300. I mean, Gideon would never have come up with a plan like that. But he gained the victory, which just goes to show it was a good thing he sought the Lord. In the same way, you are up against a powerful enemy, and God's strategy for you to defeat that enemy may be different than what you think.
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3: 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He who

0: fathers a wise son will be glad in him. That was Proverbs chapter 23, verse 24. 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
1: Permanent presence of the Holy Spirit. He will be with you. He will be your advocate. He will be your helper. He will be your counselor. He will be your guide. He will be your shield. He will be your protector. He will be your identity. He will be your reason for going on.
2: Knowing about the Holy Spirit is one thing. Experiencing His presence and power in your daily life is something else entirely. Today on Insight for Living, Chuck Swindoll brings his rich three-day study to a close by unpacking the remarkable benefits that belong to every believer. Benefits that speak directly to the struggles, fears, and uncertainties you face right now. If you've been running on empty or wondering if God is really at work in your circumstances, today's message from Chuck will prove otherwise. Chuck titled his message, Getting Reacquainted with the Spirit of Power.
1: When I did my study, I came up with about 30 to 35 things the Spirit of God does. You'll be happy to know we won't go through all 30 to 35 of them, but I'm going to spot maybe three, four of them that are important enough to underscore. Titus chapter 3. One of the four that I want to mention is the Spirit regenerates. He regenerates. Verse 5. He saved us. This is a he referring to God the Father. God our Savior saved us, verse 5, not on the basis of deeds which we have done in righteousness, but according to His mercy. By the washing of, there's our word, regeneration and renewing by the Holy Spirit. What does that mean? That means when you and I were converted to Christ, new life was given to us. Now back to 1 Corinthians. Here we are, verse 12 of chapter 12. You'll see the second of the four we're going to point out that the Spirit does. 1 Corinthians 12, verse 12, even as the body is one and yet has many members, and all the members of the body, though they are many, are one, so also is the body of Christ. The universal family of God is called in Scripture the body of Christ. Now, where is the Spirit at work in this? Look at verse 13. For by one Spirit we were all baptized into one body. Whether Jews or Greeks, slaves or free, we were all made to drink of one Spirit. This occurred at salvation. The work of the Spirit is to identify us with the body of Christ and with Christ Himself. He baptizes us. You've gone to Corinthians, go a little further to Ephesians chapter 1. Here we read, He seals us. Ephesians 1, verse 13, referring to Christ, in Him you also, after listening to the message of truth, the gospel of your salvation, having also believed, you were sealed in Him, in whom? In Christ, with the Holy Spirit of promise. He permanently secured our salvation when we came to know Jesus. There's another right here in Ephesians, and that's chapter 4, verse 30. Turn ahead to 4:30. Do not grieve the Holy Spirit of God, by whom you were sealed for the day of redemption. So the Spirit of God seals us. What does that mean? That means we're His forever. A divine seal is a permanent seal. You have any idea how many people live their lives never sure of their salvation? Praying that they will not lose what God has given them, or praying that they will not sin so badly that they will wake up one day and they'll be lost again. I have a great question for those who think like that. How bad is too bad that you have moved from saved to lost? No one can ever answer that, because there is no such thing as the loss of salvation. Salvation is a gift, and God doesn't take his gift back. We receive the gift, and as a result, we are born again, and we can never be unborn. Our children were born into our family. They have our nature. They have our blood. They even have our temperaments in many ways because they're in the family. They'll never be not a part of our family, same as it is because of the Spirit of God who seals us. And now one more great, John chapter 16, verse 13. When he, referring to the Spirit of truth comes, he will guide you into all the truth. He will not speak on his own initiative, but whatever he hears, he will speak and will disclose to you what is to come. So there is the illuminating work of the Spirit. We have four of them now. Four, he regenerates, he baptizes or re-identifies us with Christ. He seals us and he now, according to this verse, illumines us. See what it says? He guides you into all truth. Let me give you three words that you need to remember. Revelation, inspiration, illumination. Revelation has to do with God giving his word. God no longer reveals divine truth. It's contained within the covers of this book. He reveals his truth. Inspiration. That has to do with the writing, the recording of the truth that God has revealed. That ceased. Now, we may be inspired to write songs or inspired to write poetry or inspired to write certain notes of encouragement. That's a different kind of inspiration. This inspiration has the word miracle connected to it. Theopneustos is the word. It means God breathing his word into human beings. And a select number of people took a stylus in their hand and without error, they wrote the original manuscript of scripture. That's called inspiration. That ceased. But illumination goes on to this very moment. Isn't that a great idea? Isn't that a great thought? You are now able to be illumined by what has been revealed and written under inspiration, and now it's available for you to grasp because you have it in your own language. How wonderful is that? How marvelous are those ministries? I think of the ministry of Wycliffe Bible translators, taking the written word of God and putting it in the language of the people who do not have it and often do not even have their own language. And as a result of that work and the faithfulness of those missionaries, they're able to read in their own language the very word of God. Imagine that. Because we live in a land where there is every type and style and font and color and size text of the Bible, we tend to take it for granted. But you go to a country that doesn't have a Bible. Oh, let me tell you, they'd love you to tear one page out and leave it with them. Why? Because it is like no other writing. It is the revealed, inspired, written word of God that will illumine them for life. Let me ask you to guard against feeling that you have reached the ultimate now in your Christian growth. Just in case you're tempted to think like that. Wait, just sit there. Just stay right there, okay? Just listen closely. You are in a good place. You are in a place where God's word is being taught, where there is worship, meaningful worship, where there is integrity, where there is growth, where there is a momentum, where there are signs of a spiritual life. There's excitement, there's enthusiasm. I mean, it's like magnetic to be a part of what God is doing here in this wonderful place. But it's easy to think because of that, well, we've reached the pinnacle. I mean, it just won't get any better than this. I mean, this is the best. When you say that, you forget the work of the Spirit is to continue to make your life even better and better. I didn't say easier. I said better. He is able to take this year and turn next year into one that can hardly be compared as you grow spiritually, as you learn to handle difficulties and endure tests. He's always able to improve on what once was. That's my point. And how we thank him for that. We thought last year was good, but look at what this year has held. It's magnificent. Now, why should we care about this? Some of you are thinking, look, this isn't a seminary. Why in the world would you take our time to tell us these things? A couple of very important reasons. And by the way, when I preach, when you have teaching at this church, regardless of who may be the teacher, it is always for a purpose. And it never has anything to do with the teacher. It is always for your benefit. And the benefit of this is when you know truths like this, it gives you an edge in the world in which we live. It gives you an edge not only to survive, but to thrive. You're guarded against the teaching of the cults. You are instructed in truth so that you are equipped to handle whatever comes to you, whatever impacts you. An understanding of the Spirit, as we're going to see, brings us enormous amount of comfort. And that's my second point. We're all only human, and we need an advocate. Because we fall, we fail, we blow it. And the good news is that the Spirit of God is our advocate. We're in John, so go back to chapter 14 and look at verse 16. John 14, 16. I will ask the Father, says Jesus, and He, that's the Father, will give you, that would be the disciples, another, here's our word, translated here, helper. The New International Version translates it counselor. In this New American Standard Bible, we read helper. It's from two Greek words. One means alongside, and the other means to call. Put them together. I will call one alongside for the purpose of helping you. I found this interesting that parakletos always has reference to helping someone in need or in trouble. Well, that's the story of our lives, isn't it? We have spent our days dealing with struggles and troubles and trials. The good news is the Spirit of God comes alongside him. And so as you learn of the Spirit, you learn about the one who has been given you as a helper. Now, the significance of the Holy Spirit cannot be overemphasized. And I've left you a place here in your outline for you to fill in three of these, and we'll sort of click through them before we're through today, and hopefully they'll make a difference. First of all, His permanent presence within us. His permanent presence within us. The word permanent is significant. In fact, if you will look at John's Gospel, verse 16 and 17 of chapter 14. In fact, it is in verse 17, the Spirit of truth, whom the world cannot receive because it does not see him or know him, but you know him because he abides with you. Please notice the word with, and will be in you. This is a marvelous promise. Now, it may not seem that significant to you, but to the people to whom it was spoken, it was incredibly important. Because the context of John 14 is a Savior who is about to leave the presence of his disciples. He's been with them continually, faithfully, daily, for three and a half years. He's now reached the Last Supper. This is a part of the upper room teaching on that Last Supper, and he has already told them he's going to be leaving them. Well, that suddenly an anchor was thrown in their minds, and that's all they could think about. He's going to go away. He's going to leave us. What are we going to do when he's gone? I remember when my orders were cut to go to Okinawa. Cynthia and I were living in San Francisco, and before I picked her up from work that evening, I had gotten the mail, and there was a large, very officious-looking brown envelope marked confidential, military orders. And I thought, wonder why they're sending me this. They promised I'd get to be here the rest of my tour of duty. Veterans are smiling right now. I opened the envelope, and I pulled it out, and it was a speed letter from the Commandant of the Marine Corps saying, your orders are you will be going to the island of Okinawa where your MOS is needed, and no reason to go and all that. The point is the word going, and suddenly, out fell an anchor. I couldn't read anything else. I'm going to be going. And I'm thinking, surely that's not what it says. So I've got it, and I read it again. And I read it this way, and then I read it this way. And about that time, Cynthia walked out, and got sat down in the car, and my being tactful husband that I am, I said, I'm going to Okinawa. Well, now, all of a sudden, out goes an anchor in her mind, and both of us sit there with tears, not able to read anything else. We never thought about the future. We didn't go beyond the word going. You're going. We didn't even think about the benefit of my spending time there and how it would transform my whole life. It was going. That was the hard part. And that's what's got them stuck. And they're thinking, he's gone. Who are we going to turn to when all hell breaks loose, when persecution really gets to impacting our lives? What about our families? What about our lives? So now he says to them, I'm going to send one who is going to be with you forever. Now this makes a lot of sense, doesn't it? The permanent presence of the Holy Spirit. He will be with you. He will be your advocate. He will be your helper. He will be your counselor. He will be your guide. He will be your shield. He will be your protector. He will be your identity. He will be your reason for going on. All of us are facing tough time these days. The good news is it has not impacted the Holy Spirit whatsoever. He is at work. He is using whatever it is we're going through, and this permanent presence of the Spirit of God is ours to claim. How grateful we are that he is permanently among us and within us. And you don't have to pray that he will stay in you. You don't have to pray that he won't leave you because you have gone so far away from God. It is not a temporary presence, it is a permanent one. And now, you're in John, so look at Acts chapter 1. We would add to that benefit of his permanent presence the supernatural enablement of the Spirit. This is a wonderful part of his presence. The supernatural enablement of the Spirit among us. You don't know the times or the epochs, verse 7, chapter 1 tells us, but it does say you will receive power. You will receive a dynamic. I call it an enablement, a divine enablement. The Spirit of God comes upon you. You will be empowered is another way of putting it. You could put that in the margin. You will be empowered when the Holy Spirit has come. And that's exactly what happens to these apostles. Before, they are fearful, they are hesitant, they are reluctant. And after the Spirit of God comes upon them and transforms them, they are bold and they are decisive and they are courageous and they are willing to withstand all kinds of persecution, hardship, and difficulty. Why? Because they have the Spirit of power within them. Magnificent promise. You will receive that power. F.F. Bruce writes this, they would be clothed with heavenly power, that power by which in the event their mighty works were accomplished and their preaching made effective. As Jesus himself had been anointed at his baptism with the Holy Spirit and power, so his followers were now to be similarly anointed and enabled to carry out his work. How do I do what I do? It's the work of the Spirit. How do you do what you do? It's the work of the Spirit. How do you stand fast? When the bottom of your life drops out, it's the presence of the Spirit. The enablement of the Spirit keeps us going, holds us close. There's one more I'll mention, and we'll call a halt to this. The divine will for us, he reveals that. He makes that known to us. And in fact, verse 8 says, you will be my witnesses to the remotest part of the earth. And there you have it. His will is that we share the message of the Savior from here on out. What a great place to stop that is. Are you doing that? The Spirit of God is at work to move you into action and to take you to places where that message is needed and you can share that message. Now, let me warn you about something. In this place where truth is taught and where we enjoy such blessings as a local church, it is easy to think we've just about got the very best there is. And that's easy for it to happen in your mind. You know, I have reached a place where it is the ultimate. It just won't ever get any better. And let me guard you against that. That leads to a complacency and a pride that is devastating. Always remember that when the work of the Spirit is alive and at work, it always has an effect on us that is better and better. This next year can be far greater than this last year simply because of the work of the Spirit. He can take what looks like the very best and turn it into something even better. That's what our prayer is. I thought of this when I was reading in a book called Leadership Jazz. Great little book on leadership by Max Dupree. Listen to this true story. A German machine tool company once developed a very fine bit for drilling holes in steel. The tiny bit could bore a hole about the size of a human hair. This seemed like a tremendously valuable innovation. So the Germans sent samples off to Russia, United States, and Japan, suggesting that this bit was the ultimate in machine technology. The ultimate. From the Russians, they heard nothing. From the Americans came a quick response inquiring as to the price of the bits, available discounts, and the possibility of a licensing agreement. After some delay, there was the predictable, polite response from the Japanese, complimenting the Germans on their wonderful achievement, but with a postscript noting that the Germans' bit was enclosed with a slight alteration. Excitedly, the German engineers opened the package and carefully examined their bit that had been returned to them, and to their amazement discovered the Japanese had bored a neat hole through it. About the time you think you got it all cornered and all wrapped up, along comes a wonderful surprise that only the Spirit of God can bring, and that is a breakthrough in areas of your life that have not yet been invaded, the presence of God. My prayer for you is that you'll not miss that. Bow with me, will you please? Right where you're sitting, just sit quietly. Are you absolutely certain, absolutely certain, that the Lord Jesus Christ is your Savior? There's not a doubt in your mind that if you were to die this night, that you'd be in the presence of God in His heaven. If your response is, Chuck, I'm not sure of that, then the fact is, quite likely you haven't been regenerated, reborn. This is your moment. The Spirit of God is at work. He will take the truth you have heard, which is the truth that Christ died for your sins and was buried to prove He died and then was raised victoriously from the dead to prove that He was victorious over sin. That sin that has captured you all your life to this moment can be removed and relieved, forgiven. Thank God, by your trusting in Jesus. Father, I thank you today for helping us stop playing church. Thank you for helping us see the value of great theology, the important role it plays as we are equipped to take on the world that has lost its way. Give us not only discernment, our Father, to see through the pizzazz and the fog of the stuff around us, but also the courage to stand against what we have no business agreeing with. Give us that enablement, our Father, to grasp the truth and then take that truth to those who've never heard it. Excite us with that possibility. And now, Father, dismiss us with the hope that this day will be refreshing because of your Spirit's presence within us. And we thank you for Him and the important role He plays in our lives. In the name of Jesus, our Savior, we pray to you, our Father. Everyone said, Amen.
2: The Holy Spirit isn't a distant doctrine. He's our permanent companion, our supernatural enablement, and our daily guide. He was there at our conversion. He sealed us for eternity. And He's at work in you right now, perhaps even powering you to do what you never imagined possible. That's the magnificent reality that Chuck Swindoll has unpacked for us today on Insight for Living. He titled his message, Getting Reacquainted with the Spirit of Power. 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This is the kind of book that a child will pick up on a Tuesday afternoon and won't put down until dinner time, and maybe not even then. 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What does it mean to be filled with the Spirit? I'm Bill Meyer. 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
2: It's already July. 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Here's some ideas. 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Set up a makeshift movie screen in the backyard. Supply some popcorn and Junior Mints and have their friends over for an outdoor movie night. Get some inexpensive walkie-talkies and let them talk with their friends. Walkie-talkies were really the first cell phones anyway. On another night, let them stay up late and go outside with them. Look up at the sky and watch for meteors. On most nights, you'll see about 8 per hour. And don't hesitate to bring God into it. As you're sitting watching for meteors into the night, talk about God's creation. In the summer, it's often too easy for you to get busy and just let them play on the screens. But the screens will always be there. Summer won't. So grab the kids and make plans to make the most of what's left of this glorious summer. We are the Cornerstone.
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4: Files began to vanish quickly. First Woody's hat, then his boots, then Woody himself disappeared. A director at Pixar was shocked to see years of work gone in a few seconds. The movie Toy Story 2 was almost lost forever.

0: Recently, the Wall Street Journal shared how the Toy Story sequel was accidentally deleted from their computer network. It was not intentional, but when they discovered their computer backup system was corrupted and key files were missing, the situation seemed hopeless. That is until the technical director realized she might have a copy at home. A few minutes later, she returned with the Toy Story 2 files intact. It's a scary feeling, a sudden realization when something terrible and irreversible is happening. But losing a film is one thing. Losing your soul is another. And when this life is over, your only hope, and mine, is that we trusted in Jesus and received forgiveness and salvation through Him. Welcome to Haven Today. I'm David Wolin, sharing the great story that's all about Jesus. And today we begin a new series called Hope When Life Hurts. We'll be hearing from several dear friends, starting today with Johnny Erickson Tata. Her heart for Jesus has been tested and strengthened through suffering. I've heard people express their admiration for Johnny, but as you'll hear today, there is a nuance to the strength of Johnny's faith. The strength is not really hers. She struggles mightily daily. She's not afraid to admit it. And in our conversation, Johnny shared how she recently lost the use of muscles in her arm. It was the only partial movement that she had, but still it was significant. And she shared how she wrestled with God.
1: When I lost that ability, I started thinking, God, I think you're asking too much of me. I'm already a quadriplegic, and now what little bit of functioning ability I had for decades is gone? Aren't you asking too much? Aren't you demanding too much?
0: Well, that was the question, and I think I'm on safe ground assuming that any one of us in her position would be asking the same question. Of course, only a small percentage of people will be called to endure the level of physical suffering Johnny has for so many decades. And yet, the truth is, life does bring seasons of legitimate suffering for us all. And until we reach the finish line of the race set before us, we can always count on another dark valley ahead. The question is, what will we do with this, both now and then? We don't have to be afraid. There's joy to be found in Jesus, and in fact, there's a type of joy that can only be found in Christ on a dark valley journey. And for that, Johnny Erickson Tata is a reliable, encouraging trail guide. Her recently published book of short devotionals for hard days really touched me. It's called Keeping Faith When Life Hurts, 100 Devotions for Hard Days. 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The website, one more time, haventoday.org. And now we'll get started with a song that actually came into my mind during my conversation with Johnny Erickson Tata. This is a great way now to focus our hearts and minds on Christ. The group is called Commons. They're joined by Kane in this version of Trust and Obey.

0: Well, today I am so delighted to be spending a little more time with somebody that I've gotten to know over these last few years in particular and regard as a friend. And I know there are many, many, many who would say the same. Johnny Erickson Tata, welcome back to Haven today.
1: Oh, good to be back with you, David. And I consider you a friend as well. It's been a delight to be connected with you and everybody at Haven.
0: No, well, I'll just give a little extra context for anyone out there who's unfamiliar, because many, many years ago, you founded a ministry called Johnny and Friends that serves people with disabilities and their families in all kinds of practical ways. But I say the most practical of all of them is by keeping the hope of the gospel in the very center and the love of Christ just flowing to the people that you get to interact with. And I love the way you do that, Johnny. Thank you for doing that faithfully.
1: Well, thank you. And I hope that our listeners today are prepared to be encouraged in Christ, because I think we're going to touch on some things that'll truly minister to their hearts.
0: Mm-hmm. Well, we'll be talking about a book that just came out, a book of devotions that you wrote, Johnny, many of them, in fact, all of them, very, very personal. And that was one of the reasons I was drawn to this. The book is called Keeping Faith When Life Hurts. And we'll be talking about some things. I've highlighted some of my favorites and just want to use those to talk about some of these precious truths that point us to Christ that mean so much when we're in a hard place. But Johnny, I think if you would, there are many listeners who know your story so well, but this is broadcast. There are listeners out there who are hearing your name and don't recognize it and don't know what the story of your life, which the Lord has crafted, looks like. So would you just briefly give a little overview for that person who doesn't know?
1: Well, it was when I was a teenager, reckless, stubborn, headstrong, do things my way. And I took that attitude to the beach one day, swam out to this raft, pulled myself up onto it. I didn't even touch the water. So I don't remember even thinking, was it shallow? Was it deep? Was it? Anyway, I took a dive. And that dive traumatically and dramatically changed my life. Because my head hit the bottom of the sand, it snapped my head back, it crushed my fourth, fifth cervical vertebrae, which severed my spinal cord. All that to say, the dive left me a quadriplegic without use of my hands or my legs. And David, I have lived with quadriplegia for nearly 60 years in a wheelchair. And I will tell you that life hurts, but it hurts for everybody.
0: Yeah.
1: Life can disappoint you, it can depress you, and it can at times almost feel like your faith is literally being suffocated. So
0: yeah.
1: The challenge for me when I broke my neck, and the challenge for every Christian, is to not lose heart.
0: Yeah.
1: To find hope.
0: Yeah.
1: And most importantly, to keep faith. Wouldn't you agree?
0: Mm-hmm. I do. And that's the thing about living the Christian life. The longer you continue to walk with Jesus, the more you realize that he's the one who's choosing the path, and the path he chooses is not the easy way. That's the kind of trail guide he is. He takes us down some dark valley paths that we think, Lord, what are you doing? This isn't a good way to go. This would be a better way over here, but he's not really open to our suggestions, and life comes and brings us, a new dark valley to walk in. And so, Johnny, when I saw this book come across my desk, and publishers are so kind to send books like this over, and I begin to flip through this book called Keeping Faith When Life Hurts. And Johnny, part of the reason that I was drawn to it is because this year has hurt. And I'm not going to go into a lot of specifics, in part because that's not what the conversation really is about, but also because there's other people whose stories I want to give some privacy. But even within the ministry of Haven, some really, really serious and traumatic events have happened in the lives of some people, and we're all sort of feeling the darkness together as they face hard things. And when you go through those moments, when they come, there's these temptations that come into our minds and hearts that invite us to question the most precious promises of God, like, never will I leave you, never will I forsake you. And we begin to think, well, maybe they're untrue, or maybe they're just true for other people, but not for me, because it feels like God isn't here and caring about me. Can you relate to that?
1: Oh, I sure can. And it's totally natural. It is totally, quote, in the flesh to feel that way. When we go through the toughest of trials, our instinct, the natural instinct, is to complain. And yet, as you said, David, Jesus is the one who leads us down these hard paths. And yet, he says in his own word in the Bible, in Philippians chapter 2:14, do not grumble, do not complain. And that is a hard thing to do. I mean, just recently, David, our listeners can't see this, but I'm sitting in a wheelchair, of course, quadriplegic, but I do have some pretty good shoulder muscles and halfway decent bicep muscles. Well, not long ago, I lost all those muscles on my right arm. I'm not sure how it happened, but there was a nerve impingement along my spinal column. And for over 55 years, I had always used my right arm to feed myself.
0: Yeah.
1: And it was this precious little bit of independence that I was able to enjoy. But now I can't feed myself. And that little bit of loss, of course, you know, when you think about it, feeding yourself is a big deal.
0: Yeah.
1: But when I lost that ability, I started thinking, God, I think you're asking too much of me. I'm already a quadriplegic, and now what little bit of functioning ability I had for decades is gone. Aren't you asking too much? Aren't you demanding too much? And then I happened to stumble across Romans 8:32, where it says that he who did not spare his own son, Jesus Christ, how will he not also with him graciously give us all things?
0: Yeah.
1: Things like courage to endure, the ability to remain steadfast and loyal, hopeful and trusting, especially when we face hardships. Because I think when I lost the ability to feed myself, that was Christ's call for me to go deeper into his heart, to persevere in my beliefs when things go south.
0: Yeah.
1: And I think that keeping my faith meant anchoring myself even down into the depths of Christ's suffering so that he might show me his resilience when life hurt.
0: Yeah.
1: And I must confess, because I bit my tongue from complaining and said, God, show me the reason here. There must be a purpose. And of course, his purpose was that I might know Christ better, being unified with him in the fellowship of sharing with his sufferings. Now, I know that sounds like a lot of garbly gook theological stuff, but honestly, when you go deeper into Christ, there's that joy, there's that happiness, that profound sense of contentment that you wouldn't trade for a world of walking. You wouldn't trade for any amount of being able to feed yourself with a spoon. And so I'm grateful. I know it sounds awfully strange, but I really am grateful for the hardships they've helped me as of late. And I hope they've helped you too, David, your hardships.
0: Well, you know, that's the thing. And I'm glad that you really brought those things together. The theological, you know, we could leave them there, and there's nothing wrong with doctrinal truth. It's grounding. It's like the roots of a tree, but those roots have another side to them, which is the visible part, the experienced part. And what you're talking about is the reality of our union with Christ, by which the life flows from the vine into the branches, and in ways that are not abstract or, you know, just ideological, but actually experiential, we do get to experience the largeness of Christ that upsizes itself to meet the depth of the new, you know, need that we're experiencing. And there's so much faithlessness really in us, because we can go through years and years and years of growing spiritually, and yet there's something in us with each new trial that thinks, maybe I've reached the boundary of what Christ is willing to do or to go to, you know, to meet me in this new place. And every single time, he proves himself faithful and kind of exposes our need for yet more sanctification, because he really will go there with us.
1: Yep. Yeah. There's one question I always ask myself when I hurt deeply. I deal with chronic pain.
0: Mm-hmm.
1: And when I'm deeply disappointed or grieving over the loss of some other little functioning part of my body mm-hmm. that's now gone, I remember that each and every trial demonstrates to the world,
0: yeah,
1: even the unseen world, what I genuinely think of Christ.
0: Mm-hmm.
1: Or another way of saying is that if you can trust God as you persevere through your trials,
0: yeah,
1: that is a proof
0: mm-hmm.
1: of what you think of Jesus and what he did on the
0: yeah.
1: cross. It's a proof of your salvation. And I always keep a heavenly mindset in my trials, David. I always mm-hmm. try to think, when I get to heaven, and I want to hear those words, well done, good and faithful servant, and not, well done, good and faithful servant, but remember that trial where you caved in to the gossip around the water cooler, and when somebody used my name profanely and you said nothing?
0: Mm-hmm.
1: Yeah, I of course Jesus is not going to bring that stuff up to us, but I don't want him to even think that. I want to show him as much obedience as I possibly can, because my capacity for joy in heaven is commensurate with that. It depends on that, and I just want to squeeze every ounce of obedience that I can out of this battered and bruised body, so that my joy in heaven will be greater. And we know that that's the way God works. Romans, what is it? No, 2 Corinthians. No, it's Romans 8:18, I think, where it says that this light and momentary affliction is achieving for you an eternal weight of glory that
0: yes.
1: far outweighs them all. No,
0: that's right.
1: 2 Corinthians chapter
0: that's,
1: 4, verse,
0: yes.
1: verse 18, I think. I'm getting my verses mixed up there. But the whole point is, if we remain obedient, if we remain trusting, if we could only hold on and groan and say, Lord Jesus, help me.
0: Yeah.
1: As you said earlier, he runs to give us aid.
0: Mm.
1: Then we can make it through.
0: Yeah.
1: We can hold fast to our convictions when life is hard. We can persevere under trials, and it will show the worthiness
0: yeah.
1: of Christ and what we really believe about him.
0: Yeah, that's right. That's right. So with the time that we have left today, because you sort of gave a nice tee up to this one, I picked out one of these devotionals that you wrote. You were just talking about how our perseverance through a trial, which we don't tend to get A pluses on our trials. That's okay. We have a Savior who got an A plus on our behalf. Frankly, just persevering through them and hanging on to him is sufficient, you know, this is grad season here as we're recording, you know, we're going to make it. But the other thing that trials do is they also expose the other things we functionally believe about God. So you started one of your devotionals with these lines. You said, would you like to know what you really believe about God? And then you said, next time you suffer, watch how you react, right? Because you said, nothing reveals the stuff of which your Christian beliefs are made more than the tough times. And that's also true, isn't it? Because when we sort of take a look in the mirror as in real time as it's happening, we're going to see some things that maybe we don't want to see. But of course, God already knew it was there. That's part of the point of the trial, to show us.
1: Absolutely. Absolutely. And that is so true, David. I preach that same, quote, gospel to myself. The next time I'm really hurting, I want what comes out of my mouth not to be, oh, darn, why did I do that? I don't want to chastise my husband, chastise myself, get mad at a coworker, irritated at the checkout lady in the grocery. I want to respond in a way that Christ would respond.
0: Yeah.
1: And so, I've got to keep pressing on. As it says in Philippians chapter 3, I got to strive toward the goal. It's a goal out there to win the prize of which God has called me heavenward.
0: That's right.
1: I love the example of Gideon in Judges chapter 8, verse 4, when he and his 300 men were chasing the Midianites, and it says that they were, quote, exhausted. They were faint, it says, and yet they kept up the pursuit of winning the goal for the prize to which God has called us heavenward. That is what drives me every day, David. I've got to remember that I'm in a race, and Hebrews says to run it with perseverance. Run your race with perseverance, fixing your eyes on Jesus. I've got to do that, David, because I swear if I don't, I'm just going to collapse. And you know, these days I see so many Christians who are allowing their faith to grow cold. They're slipping under heavy trials. They're crumbling and collapsing under the weight of pain and disappointment. And it's revealing their true spiritual condition. So keeping faith when, you know, as the title goes, when life is hard, is so important, especially right now when the world seems to be splitting apart. The world wants examples of nobility and bravery and courage in the face of trials. They want stories that are vigorous and that have meat on them. They want to see people who their character reveals what they actually believe. And so in these hard days and with our own painful trials, we've got to continue to strive and persevere. It's a big battle, but it is also a good one. Even the apostle said it's a good fight.
0: Which is why this is about keeping faith when life hurts. The most recent book published by Johnny Erickson Tada, my guest today. We'll be back again tomorrow. Johnny, it was a delight to talk with you today. Thank you for blessing us.
1: Always good to be with you, David, anytime.

'Tis So Sweet to Trust in Jesus by Casting Crowns. This is Haven Today. I'm David Wolin. I hope you enjoyed the conversation. We have part two of this coming up tomorrow, and that's the part of the conversation that actually brought tears to my eyes, hearing how Johnny Erickson Tata right now is experiencing

0: one-time or monthly gift, 865 Haven, or even easier, go online to haventoday.org. The website, one more time, haventoday.org. I'm David Wolin. Won't you come back again next time? We'll be keeping it all about Jesus. It's the great story here on Haven Today.
1: It's already July. Next month, the kids will be back in school and another summer will have flown by. But relax, you still have some time to build some awesome summer memories with your kids. Here's some ideas. Look up a fun dessert and have them make it. 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Supply some popcorn and Junior Mints and have their friends over for an outdoor movie night. 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Look up at the sky and watch for meteors. On most nights, you'll see about 8 per hour. And don't hesitate to bring God into it. As you're sitting watching for meteors into the night, talk about God's creation. 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Summer won't. So grab the kids and make plans to make the most of what's left of this glorious summer. We are the Cornerstone.
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5: This is John MacArthur with more Portraits of Grace. What do you think about when you ponder the possibility of trials in your future? Are you fearful, or do you actually look forward to them? Well, it's easy to react with fear and disappointment when you aren't prepared for the possibility of difficulties, but Proverbs 29:25 offers an antidote. It says, "The fear of man brings a snare, but he who trusts in the Lord will be exalted or lifted up." You see, Jesus says that if the Father cares for small birds and numbers each of the hairs on your head, He is certainly concerned about your physical and spiritual well-being. No matter how bad your trial may seem, God will sustain you. And when Jesus says, "Let not your heart be troubled, nor let it be fearful," how can any of you who profess Jesus Christ let fear control you? So don't let it be a portrait of sustaining grace instead.
6: 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The father of the righteous will greatly rejoice. He who fathers a wise son will be glad in him. That was Proverbs chapter 23, verse 24. 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
7: How do you do? The man in this story once said, "There was no consequence bad enough or treatment program good enough to break the hold alcohol had on my life." Last week, we heard how his drinking ruined one job after another, one marriage after another. In this conclusion of his story, you'll hear how Jim Bottorf achieved victory over his bondage when his heart and mind and life were unshackled.

0: Shining the light of truth into a world of deception, this is Unshackled. True life stories of real people, dramatized and produced before a live audience by Pacific Garden Mission in Chicago. Homeless people don't have the means to change their circumstances. Some don't even have the strength. They come to Pacific Garden Mission and receive medical and dental care, meals, fresh clothing, and a clean bunk in a safe dormitory, all thanks to God's grace and friends whose financial gifts keep the doors open day and night. In addition, these mission guests are covered with prayer as counselors and pastors speak the truth in love, the truth that sets them free. This bread of life gives them strength to withstand the evil of this world and to walk in new life, as this story demonstrates. Now for broadcast around the earth, here's program number 2746 in the series Unshackled, the program that makes you face yourself and think.
1: Pastor, you just don't understand how bad my life has become.
2: In the eyes of God, we have all sinned. There is none righteous.
1: Maybe so, but if sin is a cesspool, then alcohol is the diving board used to get to the deep part fast.
2: You're right. Alcohol is never an isolated sin.
1: Yeah, people who drink also lie, cheat, and commit adultery, almost without exception. Alcohol facilitates the other sins.
2: Jim, I'm telling you that God loves you even so, and He will change your life.
1: You may change your mind when you hear the rest of my story. After going through alcohol treatment, I had a dream job, traveling on an expense account, troubleshooting various newspapers around the country. In no time at all, I was back on the bottle, but the job went so well, I was promoted to the corporate staff in New Jersey. In the spring of 1990, I had surgery and used that as an excuse to miss more work than I should have, spending time in bars. The boss took me to task.
3: Jim, we had an important meeting yesterday, and I expected you to be there. Missing that meeting was the most unprofessional thing I've ever seen.
1: I was still sick.
3: Then go on sick leave.
1: I went into alcohol treatment a second time, an inpatient program with the obligatory 12 steps. But this time, my efforts didn't protect me.
3: I no longer have a job for you on the corporate staff, Jim. But I do have a job as our production manager at our paper in Troy, New York. I think you'll be a good fit there, and we'll still pay you a good buck.
1: I have no intention of ever going to Troy, New York.
3: Well, the other option is 6 months severance pay, and I'll sell you the company car for $1.
1: That's a deal.
4: I knew it would come to this.
1: I can find another job.
4: Oh, you find them, but you can't keep them because of your drinking.
1: I'm going to do better. You'll see.
4: Oh, I've heard that before, Jim. I'm tired of your lies. You think I don't know about the other women in your life? Do you think I'll put up with that forever?
1: I'll change, honey. I promise.
4: Your promises are worthless, Jim. I've had it. I don't want to live with you anymore.
1: I moved the family to St. Louis, and my wife and I separated. I took a job as a salesman, a job with tremendous potential. But my life revolved around drinking, and for 6 months, all I did was live riotously on my severance pay and salesman's draw. By Christmas, I had gone through all the severance and had lost the sales job. I was deeply in debt.
5: Well, hey, Jimbo, how's it going?
1: Oh, don't ask. Just pour. I'm thirsty.
5: What's with the guitar? You gonna play for us?
1: Nah. I used to play for my dad, but that was a long time ago. He thought I was the greatest.
5: I didn't know you played guitar.
1: I'm strictly an amateur. Hey, I'm looking to sell it. Know anybody who wants a good guitar?
5: I'll ask around.
1: I also have some original artwork for sale.
5: You're not leaving town, are you?
1: No. I've been out of work for a while, and I kind of need the money. I was in dire straits again and getting very tired, so I checked into another inpatient treatment program for 30 days. By then, I knew exactly what to expect, what to say, and what to do to show the tremendous progress I was making. As soon as I finished the program, I stopped by my favorite saloon.
5: Jim, where have you been, handsome? Haven't seen you in weeks.
1: I've been in rehab, getting dried out.
5: Well, let me buy you your first beer. You must be dying of thirst.
1: Oh, you're a lifesaver, kid. I can't even afford rent right now, let alone beer. I'll be right back. I need to make a phone call.
6: Hello?
1: Hi, hon, it's me.
6: Yeah, it sounds like you're right at home in a bar.
1: Just stopped in to use the phone.
6: Yeah, right.
1: Oh, it's true. In fact, I just came out of a 30-day treatment program, so I'm not drinking.
6: Well, I hope you can stick to it.
1: I'd like to get together and see if we can work things out, Bev. I really miss you and the kids.
6: Oh, Jim, it'll never work.
1: We could try. I'm sober and serious. Can't we just talk?
6: Well, all right, come by and we'll talk, but no drinking, and you have to get a job.
1: We tried reconciliation for 3 months, during which time I was drunk every day and didn't work at all.
4: I talked with an attorney today, Jim, and I've started the paperwork for a legal and permanent separation.
1: Well, you're giving up just like that?
4: I can't take any more. I want you out of my life.
1: Oh, I can't believe you're throwing me out when I'm down on my luck.
4: Oh, I won't even discuss it with you. Your brain is too saturated in alcohol to be rational. But it'll be a lot cheaper if we have an uncontested agreement.
1: Well, I won't fight it. If that's how you feel, I'll leave.
4: Good. If you go to the attorney's office tomorrow, you can sign the papers.
1: I was expecting a separation, but the papers turned out to be a final divorce. At first, I wouldn't sign. Then I decided they'd all be better off without me, and I signed. I had earned a lot of frequent flyer miles while I was working, so I took a trip to Hawaii. When I returned, there was a surprise waiting in my mailbox, which I bragged about to my drinking buddies.
5: Well, look at you, all tanned and smiling.
1: Yeah, the drinks are on me. I'm in the money.
5: Oh, did you win the lottery in Hawaii?
1: No, but I had a check waiting when I got back. Almost 20 grand from my retirement fund.
5: Well, now don't spend it all in one place.
1: Well, I'm going to Las Vegas and win some more. In a few months, the money was gone. So I returned to St. Louis, where I sold the last of my possessions for drinking money and slept in my truck at night. Extended unemployment benefits for 3 months enabled me to get an apartment. During that time, my youngest daughter, Pamela, stayed with me nearly every weekend, and I saw my son, Jim, frequently. When the unemployment ran out, I found a job in West Virginia, but right away, I got in trouble.
0: Now, Jim, I understand that when you came into the plant your first night, you'd been drinking. Now, I realize you weren't working that night and just came to meet everyone, but drinking is unacceptable conduct.
1: I agree. I stopped for a drink after work.
0: Well, from what I heard, you had more than one.
1: Probably.
0: All right, I'm going to let it go this time. I don't care how much you drink on your own time, but don't you ever come to work if you've been drinking.
1: I was more cautious after that, but 5 months later, when I had a better job offer and gave 2 weeks' notice, the boss angrily told me to leave. I took the 2 weeks' pay he gave me and partied instead of reporting to the new job right away. Within 6 months, I was again in trouble for drinking, so I went into treatment a fourth time, but lost my job anyway. I went back to St. Louis, reduced to renting a room. When I couldn't find a job, I called my cousin in Atlanta, and her husband answered the phone.
7: Hey, Jim. How's it going?
1: Not too well right now. Did Marianne explain the situation?
7: Yeah. She said you wanted to come and stay with us while you look for a job.
1: Yeah, can't seem to turn one up here.
7: Well, you're more than welcome, Jim. Come on down.
1: They were Christians, same as my aunt and Uncle Ted. So I knew I'd be hassled about going to church, but I figured any port in a storm, and I was battling a typhoon.
7: Now, we heard you've been through rough times, Jim.
1: Yeah, job market's pretty tight right now. I appreciate the hospitality.
7: Yeah, well, you stay as long as you need to, but there are ground rules. Now, first, there's to be no drinking. Now, I know you have a problem with that, but God will help you if you ask him to.
1: I understand.
7: All right, now, second, you have to look diligently for work. We don't want you to hang out and do nothing.
1: I expect to find a job soon.
7: All right, that's good, good. Now, third, you have to attend church with us while you're here because God's word will change your life.
1: Well, that's fine. I'm looking forward to that. I was lying, of course, and was soon breaking 2 out of the 3 rules. I went to church with them and heard the gospel. But my sin bondage was so deep that my rebellion won over conviction.
7: Now, Jim, you've been drinking again.
1: I'm sorry, Tom. I only had one.
7: Mm-hmm. Well, I want you to know that this is God's house and not mine. And everything we have belongs to the Lord, and we want to honor him here.
1: I didn't drink here.
7: Yeah, but you agreed not to drink at all.
8: I just can't seem to resist. I guess I'm a failure.
7: If you had Christ in your heart, you'd be able to resist, Jim. Now, he came to destroy the works of the devil, and it's the devil who wants you to drink and fail.
8: If you want me to leave, I will.
7: No. We want you to know that God loves you, and so do we. God's not giving up on you, and neither are we.
8: When I entered my fifth treatment, I didn't tell my cousin and her husband that I'd done the same thing before to no avail. This time, I took the drug Antabuse. I completed the program and the aftercare, 5 months of sobriety that enabled me to get my own place. And then I went back to my old ways.
0: Where would the old ways lead? Jim will tell us in just a moment. Homeless women come to Pacific Garden Mission for various reasons, but each one finds the help she needs at the Gospel League home. Those with young children find encouragement and security. Those who have suffered abuse find safety in a clean, nurturing environment. Those who are battling addiction receive support from the friend who sticks closer than a brother, giving them the strength to overcome their weakness. Through discipline, responsibility, and fellowship, each guest learns to honor and respect others. Anxiety and conflict give way to peace and prayer. 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Those who need outside jobs are given guidance and help in finding work. And above all, Bible study is the guiding light for each woman in the women's division. To learn more about this ministry to women, write to Pacific Garden Mission.
9: 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Our new phone number is 312-492-9410. 312-492-9410.
8: I had been in Atlanta for nearly a year when I met a widow while Christmas shopping. I invited her to lunch, and before long, I began to pick her up and take her to work every morning and drive her home at night. We even went to church together on Christmas Eve.
5: I'm glad you go to church, Jim.
8: My family here in town are very strong Christians. They got me back into church.
5: My father is a retired pastor.
8: No kidding.
5: I was born again as a teenager and raised my children in church. But then I moved around a bit and got away from fellowship.
8: Going to church never hurt anybody.
5: I really appreciate you taking me tonight, Jim. We need to remember what God did for us at the cross.
8: I had her fooled. When I received a chunk of retirement money from a former job in Michigan, I quit my job to concentrate on courting her. We were married in February 1994, and I moved in with her and her daughter. I wasn't working and had spent all the retirement money by then, and Regina soon realized the kind of man she had married.
5: What's this money for, Jim?
8: I'm ashamed to tell you this, Regina, but yesterday when you gave me your bank card to buy gas, I bought $100 worth of lottery tickets.
5: Oh, you didn't!
8: I thought I could win big, and I did break even, but I feel terrible about doing that behind your back.
5: Oh, Jim, that was all the money we have right now. What if you had lost it all?
8: We'd be in bad shape. I'm really sorry. I'll never do that again.
5: You were drinking, weren't you?
8: A little.
5: You need to find a job, Jim. We can't go on like this. And you need to stop drinking.
8: I turned up a job in Ohio, so we moved there in April 1994. I did so well, I was promoted in June with a big raise. By August, I was promoted again and my salary doubled. But more money always meant more drinking to me, and my marriage faltered. We even separated for a couple of months, but we reconciled when I promised to change. For another 18 months, we struggled along.
5: Jim, you make good money, but it seems to slip through your fingers, and we're always broke.
8: I guess I need to make some changes.
5: Why don't we get some counseling?
8: That never does any good.
5: We have to try. We can't go on like this. Please, Jim.
8: All right, you make the arrangements.
4: Mr. Bodorf, if you have a drinking problem, you can't participate in marriage counseling unless you agree to deal with your alcohol problem first. We'll set you up to begin our outpatient treatment.
1: Lady, I've been through so many alcohol treatment programs that I could teach yours.
4: Oh?
1: I've been through 5 treatments, inpatient and outpatient. I know all about the disease concept, relapse prevention, the 12 steps and 12 traditions. I know how it all works. There's no reason to believe that a 6-1 will accomplish any more than the first 5 did. They dropped the requirement that I go to treatment, but counseling was short-lived anyway. Then my wife tried to get me to go to church. She came home one day with a tract from the church here, Pastor. Someone at work had given it to her. She begged me to come with her.
2: Did you?
1: No. I laid the tract on the shelf in our hall closet, and it lay there for more than 2 years. Every time I opened the door, I saw that tract. Who knows how many things were thrown away or rearranged, but the tract stayed there, like it was anchored.
2: That was the Lord, Jim.
1: Things got really bad. I lost my job and was out of work for 6 months. The bank repossessed the car, and we had to move to a smaller apartment.
2: You were still drinking?
1: Of course, even though I was diagnosed with type 2 diabetes. I was working, but my salary was low, and we were in deep financial trouble. I hadn't seen or spoken with my oldest daughter and my son in 5 years. I didn't even know if they were alive. Even my younger daughter stopped visiting.
5: Jim, the collection agency came here today.
1: Yeah, they've been hounding me at work, too. What can I do? I don't make that much yet.
5: It's never gonna end, is it?
1: I'm sorry, honey.
5: I can't take any more, Jim. I've decided to leave.
1: No. Oh, please don't go. Things will get better, I promise.
5: No, they won't. Nothing ever changes. You just go on drinking. I just can't take it anymore. The last 5 years have worn me down.
1: I begged her to stay, but she packed up and went to Louisiana. I was left with the deepest despair I've ever felt. I prayed for death, but death wouldn't come. The days were dark, the nights even darker. Then I remembered the tract and felt a flash of hope. The next Sunday, I was in church.
2: Jesus said in Matthew chapter 9, verse 13, "But go ye and learn what that meaneth. I will have mercy and not sacrifice, for I am not come to call the righteous, but sinners to repentance." Yes. Amen. Your good works will not put you in good standing with God. You can't sacrifice your way to salvation. Jesus has already done that for you. The sacrifices of God are a broken spirit, a broken and a contrite heart, O God, thou wilt not despise. The Bible says we're all sinners, so God is looking for repentance. He sent his only Son to die for your sins. Therefore, the blood of Jesus shed on the cross is the only sacrifice for sin that is acceptable to God. The Bible says in 1 Peter chapter 3, verse 18, "For Christ also hath once suffered for sins, the just for the unjust, that he might bring us to God, being put to death in the flesh, but quickened by the Spirit." When you give your life to him, you too are quickened by the Spirit.
1: For several weeks, I sat in the back, scared and uncertain. I wanted to believe, but a new fear gripped me. What if I couldn't make it as a Christian? What if I failed at the only hope I had? A battle is raging in my soul, and that's why I made an appointment to see you, Pastor.
2: Jim, no one can live the Christian life in his own strength. That's why God gives us his Holy Spirit. He's the seal of our salvation until the day of our redemption. And he's also a counselor to guide us. The instant you receive Christ as Savior, you receive his Holy Spirit. That's when eternal life begins. And from then on, he will guide you and give you the strength and grace to live for Christ.
1: Then I can't fail.
2: Not if you live by faith. You will still have spiritual battles, but the Bible says, if God be for us, who can be against us?
1: Pastor, I want to give my life to Christ.
2: Don't tell me. Tell him right now. Just pray in your own words.
1: Dear Lord, I haven't lived for you and have wasted so much, but I believe you are the Savior of the whole world and that you died on the cross for even someone like me.
8: I'm asking you, Lord, to please forgive my sins and to come into my life as Lord and Savior and to guide me and lead me where you want me to go. I want to live for you.
2: Amen. Welcome to the family of God, Jim. If you meant what you've said, then you're saved. Let me share a verse with you that will sustain you when you're tempted to doubt. Look at John chapter 1, verse 12.
8: But as many as received him, to them gave he power to become the sons of God, even to them that believe on his name.
2: Get into the Word, Jim, and stay there.
8: I called my wife and told her the good news, but she probably thought it was a ploy to get her back. I felt relieved that my sins were forgiven, but I didn't see how my life could be straightened out. How I thank God for his plan of discipleship. One of the men at church began to help me study the Bible.
3: You see, Jim, when you pray, you're talking to God. When you read the Bible, God is talking to you. That's how you learn his ways. I don't have the answers you need, but the Bible does. I'll help you all I can, but the Holy Spirit will teach you.
8: Brother Jerry, I often feel so remorseful as I read because of how much I wasted all these years. I could have been applying this truth to my life.
3: I hear you, brother. I've been a believer for 30 years, but I haven't always worked for Christ as I should have either. Hey, take a look at this verse.
8: For we are his workmanship, created in Christ Jesus unto good works, which God hath before ordained that we should walk in them.
3: God is in control, Jim. Trust and obey him, and he will take care of the results. Remember the verse you memorized last week?
8: For I know the thoughts that I think toward you, saith the Lord, thoughts of peace and not of evil, to give you an expected end.
3: Now, let me show you another great promise in Joel chapter 2, verse 25.
8: And I will restore to you the years that the locust hath eaten, the cankerworm and the caterpillar, and the palmer worm, my great army which I sent among you.
3: Notice God says in the next verse, my people shall never be ashamed. Your days of guilt and shame are gone because Jesus paid your debt of sin.
10: Hello?
8: Regina, I wanted you to be the first to know I'm going to Bible college. I've already enrolled.
10: Well, that's wonderful, Jim.
8: It's really true. If any man be in Christ, he is a new creature. Old things are passed away. Behold, all things are become new.
10: I have to admit I had my doubts, but you are totally different. You're walking the talk.
8: It's the Lord, Regina. I can't stop reading the Bible because it's making such a difference in my life. In time, my wife saw that the change in me was real, and God restored our marriage. In January 2000, less than a year after my salvation, God blessed me in another way. Hello?
11: Hi, Dad?
8: Jim? Oh, boy, it's good to hear your voice. I can't tell you how good it is to hear from you.
11: Well, I called to say you're a granddad, twice now.
8: Wow, that's wonderful. I didn't even know you were married.
11: Yeah, almost 5 years. My wife told me she wants her children to know their grandfather, so I started searching for you.
8: I'm so glad you did, son. Please thank your wife for me. How did you find me?
11: Well, I paid an outfit that looks for missing people, and they gave me a list, but you weren't on it. And then Sophie came up with a number.
8: Sophie, how is your sister? I know that I heard all of you, Jim.
11: Yeah, Sophie's doing real good, Dad.
8: I received Jesus Christ as my Savior almost a year ago, Jim, and I'm in Bible college now.
11: Hey, that's great, Dad. Well, that means you quit drinking then?
8: Haven't touched it since and never will again. The Lord gave me victory over alcohol. I wish I'd known Jesus while you kids were growing up. Everything would have been different.
11: Well, I'm just glad to find you, Dad. I can't wait to see you again.
8: We had a wonderful reunion that spring. In the fall, I got to walk my youngest daughter, Pamela, down the aisle in her wedding. 2 years after my salvation, my oldest daughter, Sophie, and I were reconciled. God's reconstruction brought my children back into my life, and I am elated. I received my master's degree in biblical studies and seize every opportunity in my employment positions to teach by example and word. I also speak and teach publicly at every opportunity about the living God who set me free of my bondage to sin. The answer is not in a recovery program, but in a person, Christ Jesus, the Lord. He provides victory, and in Him, we can walk in that victory forever. Thanks to Him, I am completely changed.
0: Jesus said in John chapter 5, verse 24, "Verily, verily, I say unto you, he that heareth my word and believeth on him that sent me hath everlasting life, and shall not come into condemnation, but is passed from death unto life." Listening friend, that new life in Christ is for you. There's nothing you can do to make yourself any more worthy to God. He loves you and is waiting to receive you as you open your heart and receive Christ as your Lord and Savior. If you need help in making this crucial decision, just get in touch with Pacific Garden

0: Thanks for joining us for this inspiring true story. The manager of this station would love to know that you listen, so please take a moment to say thanks for broadcasting Unshackled. This is program number 2746, heard in part two of the true story of Jim Bottorff, where Thompson Howell, Mickey O'Donnell, Tony Maka Sr., Kurt Nabig, Nancy Baird, and Jim Parks. Original music, Ralph Colburn, sound, Nick Aloisio, engineer, Ed Webb, script, Kenitha Gabler, and I'm Bob O'Donnell. Unshackled is produced by Pacific Garden Mission to show through true stories that if your life is empty, it can be filled to overflowing. Hearing from you is a highlight of our day, so please write soon.
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1: Every single one of us have one or more areas of weakness in our life. It could be one of many things. Because remember, we all have strengths that God gave us to enable us, to equip us, to do what He wants us to do. He also has allowed each of us to have our weakness or weaknesses in order to remind us how dependent we are upon Him. And it may be controlled, and we can live our lives successfully and faithfully, fruitfully, and devotedly to God.
2: Are you locked in a bad habit and you just can't seem to quit? Today's edition of In Touch, the teaching ministry of Dr. Charles Stanley, offers motivation to break free. We'll hear a powerful example from Scripture of the danger we face when we continually give in to sin. Stay with us and learn how to spot trouble and avoid the consequences of uncontrolled weakness.
1: All of us have areas in our life, areas of strength and areas of weakness. Those areas of strength God has given to us in order to be able to accomplish and to achieve those things that God has set out for us in our life. Somebody says, well, what about those weaknesses? Those weaknesses are there in order to remind us how absolutely, totally dependent we are upon God. And not only that, when we handle our weaknesses properly, carefully, what it does is they drive us into a relationship with God, a deeper, intimate relationship with Him because of our sense of dependence upon Him and a need of Him. And we find ourselves crying out for God to help us or to strengthen us in those particular areas. I want to take this passage of Scripture today because the title of this message is simply this, and that is the consequences of uncontrolled weakness, because that's a problem in many people's lives. They know that there's something there, they can't quite figure out what it is, or they deny that there is some particular weakness in their life because they're too proud to admit it, and yet it is there. They don't know how to handle it. They don't know what's going on. And as a result, they find themselves oftentimes in great disappointment and disaster because they never learned how to deal with those areas of weakness in their life. And when I think about that, I think about what can happen to a person whose weaknesses are unguarded, denied, undisciplined, and uncontrolled. Well, the passage of Scripture we're going to deal with is a very graphic illustration of what happens when a person does ignore that area of weakness, and it is uncontrolled, and when a person is undisciplined and does not recognize that what is a weakness could have been one of their greatest strengths if they had only responded in the proper fashion. So I want you to turn, if you will, to Judges, and this is the account of a man, listen, who was known for his strength, but who was destroyed as a result of his weakness. And I want to give you a little background here, but I just want to read one verse to start that background in the 13th chapter and the first verse to give you a little idea of the kind of environment in which Samson grew up in and the kind of environment that's going on while he is one of the leaders of the nation of Israel in this time. So chapter 13, verse 1 says, "Now the sons of Israel again did evil in the sight of the Lord, so that the Lord gave them into the hands of the Philistines for 40 years. Now you recall that God told the nation of Israel, when you go into the promised land, destroy all the wicked. Now once in a while, somebody will ask you more than likely, how can God be a God of love and at the same time have Him go in and destroy all these other people? Well, what you have to ask is, what's the purpose of God? The purpose of God for the nation of Israel was to bring up a nation through whom the truth that there is one true God could be spread throughout the world. And the Jews, that is Israel, knew who that God was, Jehovah God, Adonai, Elohim, that is Jehovah. And so God's purpose for them was to spread the truth that there is one true God when all these nations of the world believed in all kinds of gods. And so in order to keep that nation pure, He placed them in an area. And in order to do that, to keep them from intermarrying and causing the race to become weakened, or when the race became weakened by intermarriage and trade and so forth, what happens is also their ideology, their philosophy, and their theology also began to be weakened. And before long, they would no longer believe in one true God because there would be so many other nations that believed in all these other gods. And instead of staying pure, they become like them. Now, the period of the Judges was the dark ages for the nation of Israel. And if you'll turn to the last chapter in Judges, the 21st chapter, here's what you'll find. You'll find a description of how the people in that day were thinking. And here's what the last verse says. In those days, there was no king in Israel. Everyone did what was right in his own eyes. Anytime you have a society in which everyone's doing what's right in their own eyes, you have a society that is destined to bondage, all types of bondage, and certainly destined to the disciplined hand of Almighty God. Yet this is the kind of nation we find. Now, the scripture says concerning that in those times, for example, that God chose to do something about it. And that is, if you will look at this 13th chapter, and notice, if you will, beginning in verse 3. Then the angel of the Lord appeared to the woman and said to her, Behold now, you're barren and have borne no children, but you shall conceive and give birth to a son. Now therefore be careful not to drink wine or strong drink, nor eat any unclean thing. But behold, you shall conceive and give birth to a son, and no razor shall come upon his head. But the boy shall be a Nazarite to God from the womb, and he shall begin to deliver Israel from the hands of the Philistines. So God now speaks to this couple who could have no children, announces to them that they are to conceive and have a son. He's to be a Nazarite. That is, he is to be separated unto God. And one of the indications of that was that he could not cut his hair, could not drink any strong drink, and could not come close to a person who had died. So it was a very strict kind of relationship. And so God sends this son into their lives, and naturally, if you'll notice what he says, he shall begin to deliver Israel from the hands of the Philistines. And if you'll notice also in that same chapter, in the 24th verse says, Then the woman gave birth to a son, named him Samson. And the child grew up, and the Lord blessed him, and the Spirit of the Lord began to stir him. And so what we find is we find God beginning to work in his life at some age, probably early. God beginning to work in his life because he came upon the scene for a very specific purpose. Now, I don't want you to forget that. He didn't just get born. God sent him into that time and that season, the dark ages for the nation of Israel, for a very specific reason, and that was to deliver them from the bondage of these ungodly, pagan, heathen Philistines who believed in many gods, one of whom was named Dagon. Don't forget that. Now, Samson had an uncontrollable weakness. Now, I want you to listen carefully. Don't think about somebody else's weakness. I want you to ask yourself the question, what weakness do I have in my life? Now, listen, don't ask the question, God, do I have one? Yes, you do. Every single one of us have one or more areas of weakness in our life. It could be one of many things. It could be, for example, a problem with greed. You just got to have more and more and more. You say, well, I'm not a wealthy person. You know, you can be poor as you can be and still be greedy. Or you can be wealthy and be greedy. So it may be that that weakness is greed. Or it could be your weakness is gossip. You've just got to talk about somebody and tell something that you don't know or that you want people to think you know. Or it could be that the weakness in your life is you have to be number one. It doesn't make any sense what you're doing in life. You got to be number one. You've got to be the best. You have to have some position or some authority or some place in life. Or it may be as Samson's weakness, and that is a lust, a sexual lust. This was Samson's weakness, a lust, sexual involvement, that is gratifying something within inside of him. And so whatever it may be, what you have to ask is, what is that weakness within my life? Because remember, we all have strengths that God gave us to enable us, to equip us, to do what he wants us to do. He also has allowed each of us to have our weakness or weaknesses in order to remind us how dependent we are upon him. And when we utilize and respond correctly, it drives us to God, motivates us to get into a deeper, intimate relationship with him, so that whatever this weakness is, It may be controlled, and we can live our lives successfully and faithfully, fruitfully, and devotedly to God. Now, with Samson, it's very clear what his problem was. He had a very definite weakness when it came to his sexual lust. And so, if you'll notice, there are three women here that are mentioned. There could have been 33, because the Bible nowhere tells us all the details that go on in any given instance. And so what you have is you have this woman at Timnah, and then you have this prostitute in Gaza, and then there's Delilah. There are only three of them mentioned. But all three of them, I want you to think about this for a moment. Not a single one of these persons is good for Samson. But Delilah's not quite like the rest of them. She has this awesome, overwhelming impact and effect in his life. And the scripture says, verse 4, after this it came about that he loved a woman in the valley of Sorek, whose name was Delilah. Now, each time the Philistines have done the same thing. Now watch this. The Philistines, the Lord of the Philistines, came up to her and said to her, you see, they already had been watching him and knowing that she, being the kind of woman she was, what was going on between them? They knew it, and so they said, entice him. Well, how do you think they expected her to entice him? Just talking to him? Not indeed. Entice him and see where his great strength lies, and how we may overpower him, that we may bind him to afflict him. We'll each give you 1,100 pieces of silver. Now, that 1,100, if it were just 1,100 instead of each one, it would have been about $5,000 in our time today. But so she had the opportunity of being a very wealthy woman. The scripture says he loved her. That is, she really made an impression on him. So Delilah said to Samson, now can't you hear her saying this? Oh, please tell me where your great strength is and how you may be bound to afflict you. Now, isn't that a stupid question? You think any man in his right mind would say, why would you want to bind me and afflict me? I thought this was supposed to be a wonderful relationship and we both satisfying each other. Now, you're asking me how you can bind me to afflict me, but watch this. Weakness blinds the human heart. Weakness, sin blinds the human heart, blinds the mind. Samson said to her, if they bind me with seven fresh cords that have not been dried, then I will become weak and be like any other man. Then the lords of the Philistines brought up to her seven fresh cords that had not been dried, and she bound him with them. Now she had men lying in wait in a room, and so she said to him, the Philistines are upon you, Samson. But he snapped the cords as a string of toe snaps when it touches fire, so his strength was not discovered. You think, now wait a minute, what kind of woman is this? Been going to bed with each other? Having sex, let's just face it like it is, and she wants to know how to afflict him. She told him, how do I afflict you and bind you? And so he gives her some deceitful answer, and sure enough, that's exactly what she does. This will show you how deeply in bondage Samson was. His lust, his sexual lust was so strong, he had to know, this woman is not good for me. There's something wrong. Blinded. Listen to what happens. Then Delilah said to Samson, behold, you've deceived me and told me lies. Now please tell me how you may be bound. He said to her, if they bind me tightly with new ropes, which have not been used, then I'll become weak and be like any other man. So Delilah took new ropes, bound him with them, and said to him, the Philistines are upon you, Samson. For the men were lying in wait in the inner room, but he snapped the ropes from his arms like a thread. Now you'd think any man in his good common sense at all would say, two strikes and you're out. Two strikes and you're out. Listen to this. Then Delilah said to Samson, up till now you have deceived me and told me lies. Tell me how you may be bound. And he said to her, if you weave the seven locks of my hair with a web and fasten it with a pin, then I'll become weak and be like any other man. So while he slept, Delilah took the seven locks of his hair and wove them into the web. She fastened it with a pin and said to him, the Philistines are upon you, Samson. But he awoke from his sleep and pulled out the pin of the loom and the web. Three times. What does it take to get your attention? Three times she does it. Somebody says, I'd never let that happen to me. It depends upon how many times you've already given in to your area of weakness. Look at this. It came about when she pressed him daily with her words and urged him that his soul was annoyed to death. Now, what happens between this man and Joseph are two different things. The Bible says that Potiphar's wife, day after day, came on to Joseph trying to entice him to go to bed with her, and he would not do it. So, same situation. Came about when she pressed him daily with her words and urged him that his soul was annoyed to death. So he told her all that was in his heart and said to her, a razor has never come on my head, for I've been a Nazarite to God from my mother's womb. If I am shaved, then my strength will leave me, and I will become weak and be like any other man. Then Delilah saw that he told her all that was in his heart, sent and called the lords of the Philistines, saying, come up once more. He's told me all that's in his heart. The lords of the Philistines came up to her and brought her money in their hands. They believed him. She made him sleep on her knees, called for a man and had him shave off the seven locks of his hair. Then she began to afflict him, and his strength left him. She said, the Philistines are upon you, Samson. He woke from his sleep and said, I'll go out at other times and shake myself free. But he did not know that the Lord had departed from him. What a tragedy. Over and over and over again, God warned him and warned him and warned him and warned him. And what happened? His weakness now was not cords and ropes and chains. His bondage now was that his heart, his mind, his spirit was absolutely, totally given over to the indulgence of lust for sex. Absolutely bound him. And what happened? When he gave away the secret, he jumped up to do the same thing he'd always done, and all of a sudden, he didn't have the strength. Now, here is the strongest man destroyed by the weakness, one weakness, a lust for gratification by sex. Didn't work. Never works. Can't work. It's not the will of God for it to work. You see, weaknesses are not to be played with. They're not to be toyed with. They're not to be ignored. They're to be recognized. You say, well, how do I deal with it? Here's what you do. You're honest enough to identify what that weakness is in your life. You acknowledge it. And you confess it to God. God, I just have to acknowledge this is an area, or these are areas of weakness in my life. And then you ask God to make you alert. God, make me alert to the first moment I see this weakness popping up in my life to express itself. Make me alert quickly to identify it. And then you cry out to God, oh dear God, strengthen me, enable me to walk away from this, or not to look at that, or not to get that, not to grasp this, not to go there. Oh God, strengthen me and enable me to walk in your will and your way, crying out to God. How many times did David cry to God? He said, this poor man cried out to God and God delivered him. And that's why he tells us to cry out to him to deliver us. And then listen, what you do is you walk away from, you turn your eyes from, you no longer seek after, you do not manipulate, you choose to walk in the will of God. You say, but I just don't know that I can do that. If you're a child of God, you have within you the Holy Spirit who is there to enable you, strengthen you, guide you, guard you, protect you. Listen, you can be obedient to God if you choose to do so. But if you continually gaze at something that is an area of weakness in your life, you cannot continually gaze at it or go in that direction or become a part of or relate to something that is going to destroy you and pray, oh God, help me on your way there. That's not the way it works. It is confession and, listen, trusting in the power of the Holy Spirit to enable you to walk away. That's how we deal with those weaknesses.
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2: 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Emotions are part of being human, but they need to be controlled. With a caution for believers, here's A Moment with Charles Stanley.
7: I think you have to recognize that emotions are natural. Everybody has them. In other words, emotions are a very important part of our life. If you didn't have any emotions, you would never want to date somebody, you would never want to marry them. So God knows we all have emotions for things. So emotions are just natural and normal. Now, the intensity of that emotion must be guided and guarded by the Holy Spirit. And He places within us the Holy Spirit to give us guidance and direction that we don't step across His boundaries. And when a person wants somebody, for example, and they want them so desperately, and their emotions get the best of them and they override them, what you have to ask is, God, am I going by my emotion or am I listening to your spirit? In other words, is this awesome love I have, is this from you, or am I just emotionally excited about all this? And this is why I say to people, when you get emotionally excited about anything, stop, take a little inventory. God, is this of you? Am I moving too fast? Is this something I want in the flesh? Or does this fit your plan and purpose for my life? When you bring every thought into His will, then you're saying, all right, Lord, this is my desire. This is what I want. This is what I plan. But Father, I want what you want. When I say I bring it into captivity, it's captivity to His will. We'll say, well, Lord, all right, how do I know that? He'll send you to His word. He will use His word to give you very, very clear direction. That's why you should love it, because it's God's guidebook for life.
2: Learn more about the Word of God and living the Christian life at intouch.org. And if today's program encouraged you to invest more deeply in your relationship with Christ, we'd love to hear from you. 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And as His children, Christians ought to be people who clearly reflect that attribute. We'll begin a series of messages that remind us that believers have been liberated to love on In Touch, the teaching ministry of Dr. Charles Stanley. 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
8: Who's going to drive? That's the question Dave and I were debating.
6: And after the debate was over, we got a pretty good laugh out of it. Dave was new on our staff in the New York area at the time, and soon after he arrived, we got, what should we call it, an enlightened look at each other's personality. Yeah, we were headed up to this retreat center for a day of prayer and planning, and we got to the parking lot and said in unison, well, who's going to drive? Turned out we both wanted to. And as we talked about that during the trip, we started to analyze why we both hate to ride and why we both love to drive. I guess it's often true of people in leadership, I'm afraid to say. We like to be able to control where things are going and how fast we're going to get there. Of course, we end up falling all over each other saying, you drive. No, you drive. No, you drive. You know what? That's not such a bad idea. I'm Ron Hutchcraft. I might have a word with you today about letting go of the wheel. Now, our word for today from the Word of God, we're in Numbers chapter 13, verse 16, a turning point in the life of one of God's great leaders.

0: which we know him means salvation is from the Lord. In essence, Joshua grew up with the name saying, I deliver. Moses said, no, I want to change your name to God delivers. I think Joshua realized after that he was not the controller. He wasn't meant to drive. And that's especially significant if you tend to be a controlling person. Are you the type of person who tries to control your children's lives a little bit so they'll do what you think they should? Or maybe you try to control your mate so he or she will do what you think they should. Or you try to control the people you work with or who work for you. Are you the kind of person who decides what the outcome should be and then maybe you just manipulate whatever you have to in order to make that outcome happen? Your attitude, because you are a leadership type person, is to say, it's up to me. Hey, I got to make it happen. Listen, aren't you getting tired? Aren't you worn out from trying to do God's job? I've gotten that way. He changed Hoshea, I have to deliver, to Joshua, the Lord delivers. So Joshua would never forget who wins the battles. And you know what? That's true of your battles too. You know, I've been driving at times when my wife could tell that I was probably about to fall asleep at the wheel, no matter what I tried. She'd just keep going, you want me to drive? Would you let me drive? Probably just before we became a National Safety Council statistic, I'd pull over and I would let her drive. And boy, I was asleep before we pulled away from the side of the road. You know, God's been saying for a long time, let go of that wheel. If you keep driving, you're going to crash this thing. Would you let go of the wheel? Maybe God's saying you were never meant to drive. Why don't you become Joshua, the Lord delivers? Let go of the wheel. Just hear God saying, relax. Leave the driving to me.
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1: Who is the Holy Spirit? What kind of character does he have? How can we come to know him and have fellowship with him? And how is it that it's to our advantage that the Lord Jesus has gone away and that the Holy Spirit has come to the church?
2: You know, the Trinity can be a difficult doctrine for many of us to grasp, particularly when we consider the third member of the Godhead, the Holy Spirit. Who exactly is the Holy Spirit? Hello and welcome to this Monday edition of Renewing Your Mind. I'm glad you're with us. Today we join Dr. Sinclair Ferguson to explore the identity of the Holy Spirit, to show his important role in revealing the character of God. Let's join Dr. Ferguson now.
1: I want you to imagine that you're in an upper room around about the year 33 AD. You're one of 12 disciples, and one of them leaves the room, and you're listening to and engaging in conversation with the Lord Jesus. You're conscious that something

0: something dramatic is going to happen. And so you have a sense of weightiness upon your heart. And you see that when Judas, one of your fellow disciples, left the room, something seemed to lift in Jesus' spirit, and the room seemed to be filled again with light. And then you hear Jesus say to you, "It is to your advantage that I'm going away." And you blink and turn to one of your fellow disciples and whisper to him, "Did Jesus really say that it's to our advantage that he goes away?" And the disciple who's listened more carefully than you have says to you, "You should have heard his next sentence, because if I don't go away from you, the Holy Spirit will not come to you." Now, I want you to imagine yourself in that situation, and I want to encourage you to make a decision right here, right now. Which would you rather have? Jesus as he was in the upper room, so that you could see his eyes, that you could tell what height he was, that you could sense his accent on the understanding that you spoke Aramaic and you could follow what he was saying, that you could see his hand movements, that you could sense the power and weight of his personality? Or would you rather have the Holy Spirit? For most of us, that's a dumb question, isn't it, really? Our instinct would be to say, "I would rather have Jesus the way he was then than have this Holy Spirit." Or if you're still using the King James Version of the Bible, Holy Ghost. What does that mean? Jesus, we understand in his incarnate grace, we can understand the character and nature of the Heavenly Father. But when we speak about Holy Spirit or Holy Ghost, very hard to understand how it is that Jesus going from the disciples could ever be an advantage to them. We would far rather have Jesus with us than have this Holy Spirit. It's partly because of that that the focus of our studies in the Holy Spirit is going to be not so much on the miracles that the Holy Spirit effects, or even what we sometimes call the gifts or graces of the Holy Spirit, but the identity of the Holy Spirit, the person of the Holy Spirit. When I was a young Christian and a teenager, every time I heard someone speak on the theme of the Holy Spirit, they always began in the same way. I don't know whether there was only one book on the Holy Spirit and they'd all been reading it, but they all began by saying, "The Holy Spirit is the forgotten person of the Trinity." Now, actually, that betrayed a good deal of ignorance of the history of the Christian church. And it was never really the problem. The real problem then and now is not that the Holy Spirit has been forgotten, but that we don't really know who the Holy Spirit is. We know who the Father is. We know who the Son is. But very challenging for us when every time the benediction is pronounced that comes from 2 Corinthians 13, verse 14, very hard for us to understand, what does Paul mean when he speaks about the fellowship or the communion or the communication we have with the Holy Spirit? And so I want us to try and explore together this question of who is the Holy Spirit? What person is he? What kind of character does he have? How can we come to know him and have fellowship with him? And how is it that it's to our advantage that the Lord Jesus has gone away and that the Holy Spirit has come to the church? Who is the Holy Spirit? Actually, to begin with, the word Spirit in English helps us, and the word Spirit in Hebrew and in Greek help us even more. All of these words actually are onomatopoeic. Remember onomatopoeia from high school English, a word that by its very sound conveys the sense of its meaning, spirit. The Hebrew word is ruach, and the Greek word is pneuma. And each of these words, spirit, ruach, pneuma, they all have this sense of driving energy, of driving force coming from us in order to communicate with somebody else. And that, of course, is exactly what these words mean in the Old Testament in Hebrew and in the New Testament in Greek. Pneuma, ruach, are words that describe the wind, sometimes even a gale, an expression of power and energy in motion, an expression of great effectiveness. Sometimes we use the word spirit in exactly that way. You go and visit somebody in hospital who's been sick, and you come home and they say, well, what kind of spirit was he in today? And you might say, he was in great form. His spirit had really been lifted. Or you might say, his spirits were very depressed. Or you might say, he was in a very crotchety spirit. He was out of sorts. And what we mean by that is the driving energy, the characteristics of an individual, as that individual expresses himself or herself to us in personal contact and personal communication. And the same is true, we might say, in God. God's spirit is the way in which God personally expresses himself and his power and his character to us in a personal form. The Father and the Son and the Holy Spirit. The Father who plans, the Son who brings salvation to pass, and then the Holy Spirit who expresses the inner drive and desire of God in creation and in redemption and communicates God to us in this particular kind of way. It's one of the basic axioms of our Christian theology that God is in himself as he reveals himself to be. Or to put it the other way around, he reveals himself to be exactly what he is in himself. Now, we understand that, as John Calvin said, when God reveals himself to us, we are human beings, we are creatures, we are finite, he accommodates his revelation to our ability to take it in and to understand. And the same is true of the person and ministry of the Holy Spirit. God in himself is infinite. The Spirit is infinite. We cannot possibly fully comprehend who the Holy Spirit is. One of the marvelous things that we find in the Scriptures is that in this revelation God has given to us of himself, God makes himself known as the Holy Spirit in ways we can understand in order that through his revelation we may have fellowship with, we may enjoy the communion or the communication of the Holy Spirit. And fascinatingly, right from the opening verses of the Bible to the closing verses of the Bible is a story about the Holy Spirit. We often think it's a story about God the Father and his plan, or God the Son and his redemptive work, and both of these things are true, but it's also a story about the Holy Spirit. The very first verses of the Bible point us to the ministry of the Holy Spirit. And among the last verses of the Bible, we're pointed to the ministry of the Holy Spirit. And so if we're going to know the Spirit, as some of our hymns encourage us to do, to enjoy living in the Spirit, then we need to ransack the whole of the Scriptures in order that we may not only know the Father and the Son, but by God's grace, come to know the Holy Spirit too. And in that way, we become real Trinitarian Christians, don't we? Isn't it true how, it's true as you look back through the history of the church, and I think it's probably true in some of our personal lives as well, that we kind of bounce from one person of the Trinity to another person, to another person, and very difficult for us to keep a Trinitarian character to our Christian lives. But the whole of Scripture, from beginning to end, help us to know the Father, know the Son, and know the Holy Spirit. And so this is what we're going to explore together from the beginning of the Bible to the end of the Bible. Who is the Holy Spirit? What is his character? How do we come to know him? And what difference does that actually make to the Christian lives that we lead? So let's begin right at the very beginning of the Bible in Genesis chapter 1. You know these verses very well, at least you know the first verse. I wonder if you've ever stopped and meditated on the second verse. In the beginning, God created the heavens and the earth. The earth was without form and void, and darkness was over the face of the deep, and the Ruach, the Spirit of God, was hovering over the face of the waters. Now, the word Ruach means either wind or spirit, and there are some scholars who think that this is simply a description of a mighty wind blowing across the face of the waters. But actually, the rest of the Old Testament, when it looks back to this statement, always seems to assume that this is not just some kind of natural created wind that is blowing across creation, but the power of the person of God hovering over the face of the waters. When the earth was without form and void. Now, why does Genesis 1 verse 2 speak about the Holy Spirit hovering across the face of the waters? You may use different verbs in your Christian life when you describe the work of the Holy Spirit. Hovering is probably one you very rarely use. You rarely speak about the Spirit of God hovering. But it's actually a very significant verb that's being used here because, first of all, it's encouraging to help us understand what it is that the Spirit is doing as he hovers over the waters. And then as God speaks from his throne in heaven, the Spirit of God through the Word of God, begins to do something. And without going into the details in Genesis chapter 1, you'll notice that there are two things that the Spirit does. The world is formless and empty. And what the Spirit does as he hovers over the waters in this ministry is to bring form and order out of the shapelessness and formlessness of the original created mass, and then to bring fullness into the emptiness of that original created mass. You know that Augustine believed that God had created everything instantaneously, and the days of creation were simply pictures to help us to understand all the different bits, but that's not what the Scriptures teach, is it? The Scriptures teach this very remarkable thing that when God created the cosmos, right at the beginning, it didn't have the form and fullness that it was to have during the days of creation, and that it was this that was the ministry of the Holy Spirit to effect. To take formlessness and create form, and to take emptiness and to give that emptiness fullness. And as you know, the rest of the first chapter of the book of Genesis describes how the forum begins to take place. And then marvelously, as the Spirit of God continues to effect the speech of the Word of God, that emptiness is more and more filled with fullness. Actually, I think right at the beginning of the Bible, God is teaching us the two things that the Holy Spirit characteristically does every time he works. Think about your own life, especially if you're a Christian who has a non-Christian past, how easy it is to think about that non-Christian past as formless. It didn't have any purpose. It had no rationale to it. You weren't going anywhere. Life was, in the end of the day, formless, and life was also empty. And that may have been the very thing that first of all drew you to Jesus Christ. My life is formless. It doesn't seem to be going anywhere. My life is really empty, although I've tried to fill it with all kinds of things. And when the Spirit of God brings us to faith in Jesus Christ, he brings order and purpose and form into our lives. And then marvelously, remember how Jesus puts it? He says, I've come that you might have fullness of life. And he does this through the power and ministry of the Holy Spirit. So that's the first thing the Spirit is doing. He hovers over the waters because he's going to bring form and fullness. Helps us to understand who he is, the kind of ministry that he has. But there's something else to notice here that I think is really very fascinating and actually very thrilling. The Spirit is not only hovering in order to bring form and fullness, but what the Spirit is actually doing in creation, and this becomes typical of everything he does in the pages of Scripture, is that he is creating a temple, a meeting place for God to meet with and have fellowship with his creation, and especially with man, and in which man can also happily meet with God, have communion with him, fellowship with him. Remember how Adam walks with God. And in order that in this temple that God is creating through his Holy Spirit, man might be brought, as you remember the Shorter Catechism says in its answer to its first question, man might be brought to know God, to love God, to trust God, to glorify God, and to enjoy him forever. So here are two ways right at the beginning that we can think about the ministry of the Holy Spirit, and especially about his ministry in our lives. He comes to bring form to our formlessness, to bring fullness to our emptiness. And he comes because he wants to restore us to that kind of fellowship with God in which we worship God in his holy temple. Let me just indicate a few ways in which we see this taking place in the pages of Scripture. The Spirit does this, first of all, in creation. Don't think we often think about that, but the whole creation is actually a temple created for the worship of God by his image, man. Turn for a moment, if you will, to the book of Psalms and to the 19th Psalm. I probably should say Psalm, but when I say Psalm, I mean Psalm. Very famous statement at the beginning of Psalm 19, verse 1, the heavens declare the glory of God, the sky above proclaims his handiwork, day to day pours out speech, night to night reveals knowledge. Now, if you think about it, what does that remind you of? A church service, doesn't it? In a church service, in worship, there is the declaration of the glory of God. There is the proclamation of his handiwork. There is an outpouring of speech. And those of us who are preachers sometimes outpour that speech too long, don't we? There is an outpouring of speech, and there is a revelation of knowledge. And you see, this is why God, through the Spirit, has brought order and fullness into the creation, in order that in that creation we might come to worship him. And so the whole of creation becomes to us a pointer to the glory of God and an arena in which we come to praise him and adore him. Then again, in Genesis chapter 1, in verse 26, those famous words where God says, "Let us make man as our image." Now, theologians have often asked the question, who is this us? Let us make man as our image. Actually, the only possible references are to the word that God has spoken and to the Spirit whom God has sent to hover across the face of the waters. So let us make man as our image is really an expression of what God means to do through the power of the Holy Spirit. Remember how in Genesis 2:7, God breathes life into man. God gives man ruach. God, as it were, by his Spirit, brings man into being. Now, why does he do that? Because he not only wants the whole of creation to proclaim his glory, he wants man himself to be a kind of worship leader in that temple, to lead the whole creation in praise and adoration to God. And then when you fast forward to the days of the Exodus, you remember how among the very first references in the Old Testament to the work of the Spirit, the ways in which the Spirit of God enables men to make the tabernacle beautiful. And God gives his Spirit to certain individuals, and they create within their limited resources wandering through the wilderness this thing of beauty in the middle of a desert. And God gives his Spirit in order that they might have a place in which they can approach him and meet with him. And then, of course, in a marvelous way, this takes place in the Lord Jesus, doesn't it? The Spirit comes and in the womb of the Virgin Mary forms the humanity of the Lord Jesus, and the Lord Jesus becomes the temple of God in whom we can meet with God. And then the Holy Spirit comes to us, as Paul says in 1 Corinthians 6:19-20, the Holy Spirit dwells in individual believers. Don't you know that you are a temple of the Holy Spirit? And then the Holy Spirit dwells in the whole church. And then the Holy Spirit dwells, as we're told at the end of the book of Revelation, in the new world and makes all things new. So this is why the Holy Spirit is given to us, to bring fullness into our emptiness, order into our chaos, to bring us to the place where we worship and glorify the Lord.
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2: Hi, I'm Johnny Erickson Tata. Ephesians chapter 6 describes how we should put on the armor of God every day, because, hey, there's spiritual warfare going on, right? And although prayer is not mentioned as part of the Christian's armor, it is key in defeating our enemy. Prayer is where the captain of the Lord's army imparts his battle plan to ensure victory. I mean, take Gideon, for example. He sought the Lord before entering into battle against the Midianites, but God's strategy? To reduce Gideon's army from 32,000 to 300. I mean, Gideon would never have come up with a plan like that. But he gained the victory, which just goes to show it was a good thing he sought the Lord. In the same way, you are up against a powerful enemy, and God's strategy for you to defeat that enemy may be different than what you think. So, when you put on the armor of God today, make sure to always include prayer.

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3: You see, most of us are constantly being shaken. We're being stressed. We're being pulled. But when I look to the Lord, I'm not going to be shaken. I'm not going to let anything shake me. I'm not going to let anything make me feel downcast.
4: Today on Focus on the Family with Jim Daly, British evangelist Jay John has words of encouragement for each one of us. Thanks for tuning in. I'm John Fuller.
0: Over the past few years, Jay John has become a favorite among you, the listeners, and so we wanted to share another great message from him. Today, he'll be talking about perspective, and if you've ever gone through a tough time, you know how important it is to have an accurate perspective on your situation. So I think this presentation will be invaluable to you.
4: Yeah, I'd agree. And here's Jay John speaking at River of Life Church in Felixstowe, Suffolk, England.
3: Killy and I, we went to speak at this conference, and they put us up in a hotel, and we were put up on the 37th floor of the hotel, okay, pretty high. And we were about to go to bed when we started to hear some fireworks, and the curtains were already closed, so we opened the curtains, and we couldn't believe it. The fireworks were just outside our window. Literally, outside our window. But we were like one floor above the fireworks. So we drew two chairs, pulled them by the window, sat by the window, and we had a 30-minute firework display, and we were able to view them from above. And the perspective was completely different to any other experience that we had had in our lives viewing fireworks. Now, what do we need in life? We need insight, we need foresight, we need oversight. Insight is like looking at something detail. So it's like looking at something through a microscope. Foresight is looking at a distance, but it's like looking through a telescope. Oversight is a bit like being in a helicopter, looking down at where you live. The perspective is very different. Yeah? Now, who has got insight? Who has got foresight? Who has got oversight? Okay, that's a question, not a rhetorical question. Who?
5: The Lord.
3: Only the Lord. And that's why in worship, we are tuning into the melody of heaven. We're tuning into God. Because what do we want? We want to have His insight. We want to have His foresight. We want to have His oversight. And of course, we want to have some hindsight. Wouldn't you fancy a bit of that as well? Yeah, it would be very good to have a bit of hindsight, but sometimes, yeah, we've got so many blind spots, haven't we? Yeah, and if a human doesn't reveal the those blind spots, it'd be great if God will, and God will. He really will. So, what I want us to do this morning is I want to encourage you to look in five different directions, okay? Five different directions. You see, if we change the way we look at things, the things we look at change. Now, what was God's first question to Adam? Where are you? What was Jesus's first question? What are you looking for? That was his first question. God's first question, where are you? Jesus' first question, what are you looking for? Okay, so I'm going to ask you those two questions. Where are you? Where are you hiding? Are you hiding? Behind some fig leaves? Where are you? What are you looking for? And I want to remind you this morning, is look in five directions. Okay, number one, look up. The psalmist in Psalm 121 wrote this, I lift up my eyes to the mountains. Where does my help come from? My help comes from the Lord, the maker of heaven and earth. Look up. Are you feeling a bit kind of down and heavy, burdened? Don't look down. Look up. Where does my help come from? My help comes from the Lord, the maker of heaven and earth. I'm looking up. Have you noticed today? People with their little mobile phones, and they walk in the street like this, don't they? I can't believe it. How they do it and kind of not looking like this. Now, have you noticed this? I do people watching. I actually like going to coffee shops for a little coffee, nice almond croissant, but I like watching people, okay? And I've noticed this. They do this. Now, when you remove the phone, notice their body posture. They all need to see a chiropractor. They're like that. They're hunched up. Stand up. Look up. This lady went to see her GP because she was feeling kind of very down, very downcast. And the doctor said to her, look, this is what I want you to do. Because the doctor knew that she, from home, she walked to the station to go to work. So she says, right, this is what I want you to do. For 4 weeks, I want you to walk out of your house, walk to the station, and when you walk to the station, I want you to look at the chimneys of the houses. Okay? And just do that. That's my prescription for you. 4 weeks, come back and see me. She went back to see the doctor. Doctor says, how are you? She says, I'm amazing. Amazing. You know why? Because she stopped looking down. She started looking up. Because she looked up, she could breathe better. She could feel better. I mean, just the physical posture of just looking up. And for us, of course, we're looking up to the Lord, the maker of heaven and earth. And it's a reminder, isn't it? This Lord, who's the maker of heaven and earth, I mean, if he made the whole earth, all the heavens, he's pretty capable. Isn't he? He's pretty capable. And it's a reminder that actually when I start looking up rather than looking at focusing on my little problems, I gain insight, I gain foresight, I gain oversight, and it changes the way I see things. So we read in Psalm 105 verse 4, look to the Lord and his strength. Seek his face always. Look to the Lord. Look to his strength, because our strength is weak. And we read, those who look to him are radiant. They're always looking to the Lord. They're spending time with the Lord. They're drawing from the Lord. Psalm 16, verse 8, I keep my eyes always on the Lord. With him at my right hand, I will not be shaken. You see, most of us are constantly being shaken. We're being stressed. We're being pulled. But when I look to the Lord, I'm not going to be shaken. I'm not going to let anything shake me. I'm not going to let anything make me feel downcast. So look to the Lord. And there's quite a lot of pressure in our society, in our world, in our communities not to do that. But I would rather stand with God and be judged by the world than stand with the world and be judged by God. Okay, number two, look in. So we read in 1 Samuel 16, verse 7, the Lord doesn't see things the way you see things. People judge by outward appearance, but the Lord looks at the heart. Psalm 139, search me, God, and know my heart. Test me, see if there is any offensive way in me. We were staying at this hotel, and I'm like a little kid when I get into the room. I want to have a look at the view, look at the room, and then I go into the bathroom. And this particular hotel, there were two sinks. I was a little happy bunny, and they had a big, big mirror, and, you know, like five times the size of our mirror. And I'm like, whoa, you know. But sometimes the big mirror is, you know, it's a bit too big really, isn't it? Because you don't want to see everything, do you? And but then there was this little mirror. It was a magnifying mirror, and the light came on, and I looked at myself, no! And Killy thought I'd slipped in the bathroom. So she comes running in, what's the matter, what's the matter? I said, I've got blackheads. You see, I hadn't seen the blackheads even in the big mirror. The big mirror didn't show the blackheads. I pulled this little mirror out. It was like, I thought my nose was one big blackhead. Where did I get this blackhead from? Now, what would it be like if you and I looked into God's mirror? At the airport, you've got to put your stuff through an x-ray machine. You've got to go through a machine. What if we went through God's x-ray machine? What would God pick up? What would God pick up in my mind? What would God pick up in my heart? What is it he would pick up? What would he see? He'd see all sorts of things. Jesus made eight statements. They're known as the Beatitudes. And the word beatitude in Greek, magarios, blessed, be happy. Yeah. And in one of those, it says this. Blessed are the pure in heart who shall see God. Okay. The word pure in Greek, I'm Greek. Yeah. So don't worry. But now you can say you know a little Greek. But the Greek word for pure is katharos, which literally means no mixed motives. So who are the people? Who are the people that are going to see God? They're the people who have no mixed motives. They're the people who have no agenda. No other agenda, no other motive. They're the people. There's no underlying hidden little thing going on here. I'm looking to the Lord. That's what I'm looking. I'm looking to the Lord. But I know as I look into my heart, I need some cleansing. We look up, we look in. I'll revisit the looking in a moment. Number three, we look back. So we read this in John 1, verse 29. John, who is John the Baptist, saw Jesus coming towards him and said, look, there is the Lamb of God who takes away the sin of the world. He's the one who takes away the sin of the world. We've got three sons. When our firstborn son, he was about four. He and I went to buy his mum a Mother's Day present. So we're out looking at stores. He's 4 years of age. We go into one store. As we walk into the store, there's this massive sign, and the sign read, do not touch. All breakages must be purchased. Why didn't I just walk out? I mean, and it's not just I've got a four-year-old son. I know what I'm like. It's almost like because it says do not touch, there's this pull, isn't there? You just want to prove the point that you can if you wanted to. But Michael's only four, and I saw it from the corner of my eye. He knocked it, And it was like slow motion as this thing just fell to the ground. And I was like, no! And it fell to the floor, push, smashed. The manager came out of nowhere. I mean, it was like, beam me up, Scotty, you know? And the manager just stood there, didn't say a word, pointed to the sign, do not touch, all breakages must be purchased. Now, there's no way that four-year-old Michael could pay for the damages. Only his daddy could pay for the damages. There is no way that you and I can pay for the damages. Only our Heavenly Father can pay for the damages. And he did.
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3: Number 4, we look around. And in Matthew 5, verse 14, this is what we read. You are the light of the world, like a city on a hilltop that cannot be hidden. No one lights a lamp and then puts it under a basket. Instead, a lamp is placed on a stand where it gives light to everyone in the house. In the same way, let your good deeds shine out for all to see, so that everyone will praise your Heavenly Father. So yes, we have sung. Yes, we are fellowshipping. We're digging into God's Word. But when we leave as His witnesses, as His ambassadors. You see, people don't care how much we know, until they know how much we care. They don't care how much we know until they know how much we care. Now, some people create happiness wherever they go, and some people create happiness whenever they go. I mean, let's be honest. Come on. There aren't there? I mean, sometimes when they leave, you're like, oh, that's good, isn't it? Oh, dear. Don't be one of these people that creates happiness whenever you go. Be one of these people that creates happiness wherever you go. In other words, you and I can make the difference in someone's life. So leave the church today and say, Lord, I'm a channel of your goodness and grace. Help me to make a difference this week. Whatever it means, whatever it is, whether it's to a neighbor, whether it's to an acquaintance, whether it's a random person, what can I do? How can I be a channel of goodness, a channel of grace, a channel to touch the lives of others? Do you ever occasionally get a prompting and remember someone you haven't seen for years? Yeah. Doesn't that happen randomly? Well, where did that thought come from? Was it just a random thought, or was it a God thought? Was it God bringing that person to your attention? I remember once there was, I said to Killy, I really feel God wants me to go and pray for this woman. So Killy goes, well, you better go. I said, oh, you know, it's an hour there, and then I'll end up spending an hour with her, and then an hour back. That's like 3 hours. Oh boy, where am I going to find 3 hours to go and do that? Anyway, time passes, and I said to Killy, I really feel I should go and pray for this woman. And Killy goes, well, you better go. I said, yeah, it's an hour there, an hour back. I've got to find 3 hours. You know, I've got to find like a whole morning or a whole afternoon. I didn't go. A few weeks after that, we listened to the news Our alarm goes off at 5:58. We listen to Tweet for the Day on Radio 4. 6 o'clock, get the news headlines. The news came on. The number one news of the day, the woman died. She's on the news. Her name's Amy Winehouse. Okay, and you're thinking, well, how could you have gone to see her? Because she rented my cousin's house. And my cousin said to me, John, whenever you want to go and meet Amy Winehouse, tell me and I'll take you. And I didn't go. Because, like, it's going to take me 3 hours. I didn't go. I was so remorseful. I was repentant. And I said to the Lord, I will never do that again. And I can honestly say to you, my wife's here, that since that day, any kind of prompting, any kind of quiver in my liver, any kind of anything, I'm doing it. I'm going to go. I don't care if I look like a fool for Christ. I'm going to do it, and I have done. I think of somebody, I'll contact them, I'll phone them, I'll email them, I'll text them. I feel a prompting, I'll go and do it. I'll just go and do it. And I have, and I will continue to do it until I'm promoted to glory. So I'm encouraging you, don't be like me. Now, you know, I didn't go and see her. Did God have a plan too? Did someone else go and see her? You know, it's a challenge, isn't it? So just do it. Do it. And so we read this in 2 Corinthians chapter 4, verse 18. So we fix our eyes not on what is seen, but what is unseen, since what is seen is temporary, but what is unseen is eternal. Eternal. You know, the Bible says that the length of a good life is 70 years and 10. Okay, now 70 years and 10, that's 70 years. Now, some of you are thinking, goodness, I'm older than that. But even if you got 100 years, do you realize that 100 years is just a blip on the eternal screen? It's just a blip on the eternal screen. That's all it is. So it's like, whoa, look ahead and live your life in the light of eternity and prepare yourself for eternity. You know, not many people today have got that hope. A lot of people's hope today is a bit like a hospital gown. You're usually not as well covered as you think you are. Well, you can hear it sometimes. You hear it in people's voices. Oh, I hope so. What do you mean you hope so? This is a done deal. We look forwards. Life without Christ is a hopeless end. But life with Christ is an endless hope. It's an endless hope. I like what Job wrote. You will feel secure because there is hope. So I want to encourage you to leave today saying, that's what I'm going to do. I'm going to keep looking up. I'm going to keep looking in to remain clean. I'm going to keep looking back because it's only the cross that redeems me, saves me, heals me. I'm going to experience all that. And then I'm going to look around. I'm going to be a channel of this to others. But I'm going to look forwards. Go as far as you can see and see how far you can go. Go as far as you can see. You see, that's the thing, isn't it? Because it's like, well, how far? I can see right up to there. But when I go up there, I can see further. That's my encouragement to you today. Go as far as you can see and then see how far you can go. Press on. Move on. Become bigger, better for the Lord. Look up. Look in. Look back. Look around, look forwards.
4: One inspiring presentation today from British evangelist Jay John on Focus on the Family with Jim Daly.
0: That was such a great message, and I think I'm going to have both my boys listen to it. It seems like young adults are especially susceptible to having tunnel vision, and Jay John's message was such a great reminder to always be looking for the bigger picture. That's true for all of us.
4: I think so, but especially for this generation of 20s and 30s. There's something there that they need.
0: Yeah, and Jay John just has so much wisdom. And we finally got him to come to Colorado last fall, and it was really a joy to meet him and Killy. They're very genuine, and over the few days they were here with us, they spent a lot of time just praying for the people they met in the halls. It was awesome. One of the things that most impressed Jay John and Killy during their time here was our team of counselors who spend all day on the phone giving great advice and listening to people who need the help. That's a free service we've been honored to provide for almost 50 years now. So if today's program brought up an issue that you'd like to talk about, perhaps you're worried about someone who seems to have lost perspective in life, maybe it's you, just give us a call. 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And as a nonprofit ministry, we do rely on your partnership to give those resources to everyone who needs them. 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
2: 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As he continues the series, Making Sense of It All, here's David to introduce the conclusion of his message, Trusting God in Times of Trouble.
3: 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Each paragraph begins with an instruction like, trust in the Lord, delight in the Lord, commit your way to the Lord, rest in the Lord, wait on the Lord. These instructions are so powerful, and they're played out in the psalm, and we're going to talk about it today on Turning Point, so don't go anywhere. We're here to help you and encourage you as we study the Word of God together. 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This book, 100 Bible Verses That Made America, is yours for the asking when you send your gift to Turning Point during this month. 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And we hope you'll take advantage of this opportunity to add this to your library, to your reading schedule for the summer in this 250th anniversary of our nation. Here is part two of Trusting God in Times of Trouble.
4: So here's the first thing. Are you delighting in the Lord? And if you are, the Bible says if you delight in the Lord, He will give you the desires of your heart. When you delight in the Lord, He'll probably change your desires. And He will give you the things that you really want, that He really wants you to want. And when you get them, they'll be the things you always wanted. When you trust in the Lord and delight in Him, He will give you the

0: desires of your heart. Oh, I could give you some testimonies about that from my own life. You say, well, that's true, Pastor. How does one trust and delight in the Lord? How does one delight in the Lord? Well, I want to show you something that I think is a pretty neat little formula that will help you. And that is over in the 119th Psalm, just a few pages over. And I promise you, as you're heading there, I'm not going to read this Psalm. It's the longest chapter in the Bible, Psalm 119. Somebody told me this is the Psalm you want to have read when they're about to execute you and they ask you, is there any scripture you would like us to read? This is the Psalm you want to have read. But as you know, the 119th Psalm is all about the Word of God. The Word of God is mentioned in almost every verse. But interestingly enough, the word delight is found 6 times in Psalm 119. And I want to run through these scriptures, and you just, if you got your Bible open, you can just follow because I'm going to take them in order. Notice verse 16, I will delight myself in your statutes. Notice verse 35, make me walk in the path of your commandments, for I delight in it. Verses 69 and 70, the proud have forged a lie against me, but I will keep your precepts with my whole heart. Their heart is as fat as grease, but I delight in your law. Verse 77, let your tender mercies come to me that I may live, for your law is my delight. Verse 92, unless your law had been my delight, I would have perished in my affliction. Verse 174, I long for your salvation, O Lord, and your law is my delight. Now let me ask this question, class. Did you get it? What is the psalmist delighting in Psalm 119? What is it? The Word of God. He may call it the statutes, the law. He uses a lot of synonyms for the Word of God in this psalm. But what David is saying is that he has found his delight in the Word of God. Now here is the formula for what you do when you're trying to delight in the Lord. I know this will be a bit convicting to all of us, but let's just swallow this pill a little bit together and recognize it's the truth. Here it is. Your attitude toward the Word of God is usually a mirror of your attitude toward the Son of God. Your attitude toward the Bible is your attitude toward Christ. In other words, if you say, I delight in the Lord, and you never open this book, you're just fooling yourself. Because where do you learn about the Lord? You learn about Him in this book, don't you? So when you delight in the Word, that's how you learn how to delight in the Lord. You know what will happen when you start to delight in the Word? You will see Him on every page. Even in the Old Testament, He is prefigured and prophesied and pictured, and His typology is all over the book. When you delight in the Word, you will discover all of a sudden that you're delighting in the Lord. I don't know that you can do one without the other, because the Word of God, both the written Word and the living Word, are united eternally together. Do you delight in the Lord? When you're going through difficult times, get your focus off of your problems and your focus on your Savior and delight in Him. That will keep him in perfect peace whose mind is stayed upon Him. Isaiah 26:3. Trust in the Lord is the first one. Delight in the Lord is the second one. Here's the third one. Commit your way to the Lord. This is verse 5. Commit your way to the Lord, trust also in Him, and He shall bring it to pass. So we're going to say these three things together now, one right after the other. Are you ready? Here's our little formula. Trust in the Lord, delight in the Lord, commit your way to the Lord. Now, what's the difference between trusting in the Lord and committing your way to Him? Well, the word commit means to take something that you currently have and totally and completely release it to somebody else. Literally, what the psalmist is saying is you should take your way, your life, and give it over to God. Commit your life to Him. Roll your burdens on the Lord. Give your stuff to God. And don't hang on to it yourself. This is a common truth, both in the Psalms and in the New Testament. Psalm 10:14 says, the helpless commits himself to you, Lord. You are the helper of the fatherless. Psalm 55:22 puts it this way, cast your burden on the Lord, and He will sustain you. 1 Peter 5:7 is one of the first verses I learned as a little kid going to Sunday school, and here it is: casting all your care upon him, for he cares for you. When we commit our way to the Lord, we take all of the issues that we're dealing with in our own life. We take the inequities that we see in the world where bad people get promoted and we get passed over. We take the financial things that happen to us when we trusted people we thought were good and we discover they're not. We take all of that, and while we try to do our best to manage it in the power of the Holy Spirit, there comes a point in time for all of us where we have to bundle all this stuff up and just say, Lord, this is way too much for me. I'm just casting it all to you. I'm giving it to you. I was going through, well, my wife still calls it Black May. When I came here some years ago, many years ago now, we had 1 month. It was probably the worst month of our life. Just some turmoil that happened is just kind of one of those things. And I was overwhelmed. I was 40 years old. I'm telling you, this was a long time ago. And I didn't know what to do. I remember going into my office one day and walking into my office and seeing my chair sitting behind my desk. And I just kind of pictured, I said, Lord, I'm not going to sit in that chair today. That's your chair. I don't know what to do with all this stuff. I'm just going to lay it out before you. I'm putting it on your desk, Lord. It's yours. I never felt such a sense of relief in my life to know these problems are not mine. I've given them to God. And when you commit your way to the Lord, he will help you. He will take you through. I mean, here's the problem that we all have, and you see if you're not like me. I give it to God, and then about 2 hours later, I take it back. And I'm walking around thinking, you know what, Lord, I thought I got rid of this. I found that you got to keep doing that over and on. Lord, I thought I gave this to you, but I took some of it back, and here it is again. And you just do it until, after a while, you begin to realize that you've committed your way to the Lord. When we commit our way to the Lord, we let him tell us the direction we're going to go. We let him tell us what we're supposed to do. And we let him help us know what we're to do with the troubles that are in our life. Release all these things to him. Let him take them all. So trust in the Lord. Delight in the Lord. Commit your way to the Lord. Here's the fourth one. Rest in the Lord. And this is not about what some of you do in church. This rest in the Lord is verse 7. Notice what it says. Rest in the Lord and wait patiently for him. Do not fret because of him who prospers in his way, because of the man who brings wicked schemes to pass. To rest in the Lord is to be silent before Jehovah God, without clamoring or presumptuous indifference. I love this. Hush before God. Hush before him. Sometimes you just have to get before the Lord, keep your mouth shut, and rest in the knowledge that he's in control. To wait for the resolution of the problem, knowing that God is in charge of the situation, and not only is he in charge of the situation and the solution, he's in charge of the timing too. And notice in this verse, we have two ways we can deal with problems. We can either hush before the Lord, or we can fret. Do not fret. How many fretters do we have here today? Any fretters? Oh, yes. It's a common practice. It's kind of the indoor sport for evangelicals, fretting. Well, let me say just a word about that. The word fret is only found where we're told do not fret. It's in Psalm 37 three times, and it's over in Proverbs once. I want to show you where it is in Psalm 37 because you're open to that passage right now. Verse 1 says, do not fret because of evildoers. Verse 7 says, do not fret because of him who prospers in his way. And verse 8 says, do not fret. It only causes harm. And then Proverbs 24:19 says, do not fret because of evildoers, nor be envious of the wicked. What David is dealing with is the same thing we deal with in our day today. He looked around at the world in which he lived, and he was under tremendous pressure and pain, and it seemed like all the bad guys were just, nothing was wrong. It looked like all the sinners were prospering and all the saints were suffering. And David didn't understand that, and he was tempted to fret, and so he uses this passage to say, well, wait a minute, don't do that. The English word for fret comes from an old English word, friton, which means to devour, to eat, to gnaw into something. The Hebrew word David actually used as he wrote this in the original language is the word kara, which is at its root the idea of growing warm and blazing up. Now listen carefully to what this means. Put these two pictures together. Think of fretting as a rat inside your soul gnawing away at you. Think of Satan as an arsonist setting little blazes of distrust inside your heart. David is saying something like this. He said, I have been young and I am now old. I have seen many things. I have suffered many burdens. I've learned many lessons. But based on a lifetime of experience, my advice is kill off the rats and put out the fire. Do not fret. It only causes harm. When you think about gnawing and burning, what does it make you think of? Have you ever had an ulcer? Lots of people today, ulcers are just eating them up. I remember hearing someone once said to a patient, a doctor said to him, he said, if you don't cut out your resentment, I'm going to have to cut out part of your intestine. Because fretting is not only not a good thing spiritually, it's a very bad thing physically. And David said, fret not. Do not fret. Because if you put your trust in the Lord, you won't have to fret, because God, you see, isn't finished with the wicked yet. You may think that those guys out there who are doing all these bad things, who are ripping us off and all of this, why is God allowing that? Well, just wait a minute. God isn't finished with them. In fact, if you go through this psalm, you will discover God is in charge. Let me just read you some verses. Psalm 37:2, for they shall soon be cut down like the grass and wither as the green herb. Verse 10, for yet a little while and the wicked shall be no more. Indeed, you will look carefully for his place, but it shall be no more. Verse 20, but the wicked shall perish and the enemies of the Lord like the splendor of the meadows shall vanish. Verse 34, when the wicked are cut off, you'll see it. Verse 35 and 36 says, I have seen the wicked in great power and spreading himself like a native green tree. Yet he passed away, and behold, he was no more. I sought him, but I couldn't find him. Here's a little parable that will help you see what I think David is trying to get us to understand. Suppose Rip Van Winkle. Suppose he lived in Germany back in the 1930s, and he had watched Hitler rise to power, spreading himself like a green bay tree and enslaving the small nations beneath his shadow. It would have been a time of terror, and indeed it was a time of terror. And so one day, sensitive Rip Van Winkle climbs a high mountain to get away from the chaos in the valley and see if he can see life in a little better perspective. And at the top of the mountain, he falls asleep for 20 years. Oblivious to the horror and the suffering and the revolutionary changes caused by the Second World War, he descends the mountain in the early 50s, and he's confused and bewildered by all the changes about him. A vacant lot where his house once stood, a prison reduced to bombed out rubble, a different flag flying on the city hall. Where are the brown shirts, the Gestapo, the concentration camps? Where are the armies of the Third Reich? Where is Hitler himself? The destroyer has been destroyed. And Rip Van Winkle, whether he's a religious man or not, can echo the psalmist. I have seen the wicked in great power, spreading himself like a green bay tree. Yet he passed away and he was not. And I sought him and I couldn't find him. And we're reminded that even in this world today, sometimes Almighty God plays out the drama of justice in just one single lifetime. If you had lived in the early days of my story, you would have thought the world was plagued with the insensitive, wicked cruelty of Hitler for as long as you could see. One day, Almighty God, sitting on his throne in glory, said, "That's enough!" And it was over. And one day, my friends, all of the evil we see in this world that so troubles us, that we'd like to scream out at. We put our trust in the Lord, and our trust is this: God is in control. And one day, you and I will wake up, whether on this earth or in glory, and it will be gone. And we will be in the presence of the one in whom we have trusted forevermore. So here's what David is saying. Trust in the Lord. Delight in the Lord. Commit your way to the Lord. Rest in the Lord. Here's the last one. Wait on the Lord. Oh, I don't like this. Rest in the Lord and wait patiently for him, verse 7. Do not fret because of him who prospers in his way. Let me just say this to you all. Time is nothing to God. It's nothing to him. And it ought to be more like nothing to us. God's never in a hurry. Why are we? God is never early. He is never late. He's always on time. And sometimes when we want these things to be resolved in our own schedule, we say, God, why don't you hurry up and get this done? And God isn't listening to us because he's not on our schedule. I hate to tell you that. God is not obligated to work out the issues of our life on our own schedule because God doesn't have a schedule like ours. God is not affected by time. When you are waiting on the Lord, here's what you're doing. It doesn't mean you have to be passive and sit with your hands folded and not try to deal with some of the issues in your life. When you're waiting on the Lord, you're not lagging behind him. You're not walking ahead of him. You're not indifferent to what he's doing. You're not worrying about what he's doing or what he's not doing. Waiting for the Lord, the word wait is found two other times in Psalm 37, verse 9, that evildoers shall be cut off, but those who wait on the Lord, they shall inherit the earth. And Psalm 37, 34 says, wait on the Lord and keep his way, and he shall exalt you to inherit the land. So trust in the Lord. Delight in the Lord. Commit your way to the Lord. Rest in the Lord and wait on the Lord. I want to tell you that the Lord Jesus loved Psalm 37. Did you know that? Because one day when he was speaking and giving us the Beatitudes, he quoted one of the most important verses in the Psalm that we have studied today. You see, there are many today who are saying the righteous are being defeated. They're saying, in a sense, that the righteous is foolish and there's no reward for being righteous. They see the success of sinners and the suffering of saints, and they reason that virtue has no reward and vice has no punishment. It makes no difference how you live, they say. It doesn't pay to be good. I hear that, and so do you. In its own way, that comes through in our conversation. But now the psalmist makes this great affirmation, so great that Jesus echoed it in his Beatitudes. Look in your Bibles at verse 22. Here's what the psalmist says. For those blessed by him shall inherit the earth, but those cursed by him shall be cut off. And the Lord Jesus, going into Psalm 37, giving us the Beatitudes of Matthew chapter 5, said, blessed are the meek, for they shall inherit the earth. And one of the reasons we don't get it is because we don't understand that meekness is not weakness. Meekness is power under control. Meekness is having all that you need to do whatever needs to be done, but understanding the importance of being restrained. And there never was anyone who was meeker than the Lord Jesus himself. We would not believe these words had we not watched him live. Even from the lips of Jesus, we would question the validity of these words. But listen to me. Let me remind you of who he is. He who could have entered the world as royalty came as a baby in a barn. He who could have commanded a conquering army rode into the city on the back of a borrowed donkey. He who could have crushed men into submission appealed to them with words of sweet reasonableness and loving acts of mercy. He who could have destroyed his enemies with a single stroke allowed them to lead him like a lamb to the slaughter. Yet let me ask you this question. Who has inherited the earth? Christ or his enemies? Who alone continued his triumphant march through the centuries while kingdoms and empires and thrones and dictators have risen and fallen again? But here stands Jesus, triumphing over it all. The meek inheriting the earth. Jesus of Nazareth, you see, is history's supreme vindication of a Hebrew psalmist who once dared to predict that the meek would inherit the earth. Because of Jesus, the most righteous man who ever lived, crucified by the ultimate concentration of human wickedness, and raised from the dead to the throne of the universe, we can believe that in God's world, it does pay to be good. Jesus shows us the way. And he says that while it seems as if wickedness is triumphing, just wait, just watch. One of these days, the scripture says, every knee shall bow and every tongue shall confess that Jesus Christ is Lord to the glory of God the Father. Hallelujah. What does that mean to you and me? We're on the winning team. We are. Some days you get discouraged and get a little bit disoriented, but when you begin to trust in the Lord and delight in the Lord and commit your way to the Lord and rest in the Lord and wait on the Lord, you will see Jesus high and lifted up with his arms stretched out over all the chaos of this world, and he is in control. Hallelujah. Amen.
1: Before we say our final goodbye today, I want to say just a word about our cruise to the Caribbean, which takes place right after Christmas. In fact, immediately after Christmas, on the 26th of December, we leave and we return on the 2nd of January, which means we spend New Year's Eve together on a beautiful cruise ship. And we'll be going to Grand Turk, San Juan, St. Thomas, Half Moon Cay, along with some great musicians and the teaching of the Word of God. You don't want to miss it. It's a great way to wind down after a busy year and get ready for the new year. 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Now, here we are at the end of this message, getting ready for the next time around, where we're going to talk about when trials become our teacher. And where else could we go but the book of Job to learn from that? We'll talk about that tomorrow. I hope you'll be with us. Till then, this is David Jeremiah. I'm here every day, Monday through Friday. This program is called Turning Point. 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

0: 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It's a ministry of the James Dobson Family Institute, supported by listeners just like you. I'm Dr. James Dobson, and I'm thrilled that you've joined us.
1: Well, welcome to Family Talk, the broadcast division of the Dr. James Dobson Family Institute. I'm Roger Marsh. You know, many of us spend a lifetime building up what we own here on Earth. We work hard, we save, we plan for the future. But many people never realize the way we handle our money right now actually shapes what waits for us in eternity. On today's edition of Dr. James Dobson's Family Talk, we're going to revisit a conversation Dr. Dobson had with his good friend Bruce Wilkinson, a respected Christian teacher and author who has written more than 60 books translated into over 30 languages. In fact, his book, The Prayer of Jabez, became the fastest-selling book in history, with worldwide sales topping 20 million copies. Today, Dr. Wilkinson will unpack the message of one of his books called The God Pocket and challenges us with what Jesus really meant when he told us to lay up treasures in heaven. It's a discussion that just might change the way you think about giving. So let's join Dr. James Dobson and his guest, Bruce Wilkinson, on today's edition of Family Talk.
0: Here are just a few passages that will kind of get us started, and they come from only one of the four Gospels, the book of Luke. Listen to what Jesus had to say. Jesus said to a crowd of his followers, "But woe to you who are rich, for you have already received your comfort." And he said, "Watch out, be on your guard against all kinds of greed. A man's life consists not of the abundance of his possessions." Jesus later visited the home of a prominent Pharisee who said to his host, "When you give a luncheon or a dinner, don't invite your friends, your brothers or your relatives or your rich neighbors. If you do, they may invite you back, and so you will be repaid. But when you give a banquet, invite the poor, the crippled, the lame, the blind, and you will be blessed." He spoke to a rich young ruler and commanded him to sell all that he had and give it to the poor. And the man went away very sorrowfully because he was a man of great wealth. And by the way, Jesus allowed him to walk away. Finally, Jesus turned to his disciples and said, "How hard it is for the rich to enter the kingdom of God. Indeed, it's easier for a camel to go through the eye of a needle than for a rich man to enter the kingdom of God." Isn't it incredible how many times Jesus turned again to that subject and that issue, which leads us to our question for today and for our guest, which is, why was this so much a part of Jesus' teaching? Our guest today is a great friend, Dr. Bruce Wilkinson. I've worked with him in the studio many times through the years. He's a biblical scholar. He's the author of more than 60 books. He has written, of course, The Prayer of Jabez and Secrets of the Vine and A Life God Rewards and his book, which we're going to talk about today. And I want to tell you the title of it. You can probably guess where it's going. It's called The God Pocket. He owns it. You carry it. Suddenly, everything changes. Mm-hmm. Well, you heard what I just said about Jesus' attitude toward money. We have to ask why that was such a major theme for him. Mm-hmm. Why did he turn most of those statements into this warning? Beware of greed, beware of attitudes toward money that are not godly. Mm-hmm. What was he saying to us that relate to today?
2: Mm. You know, you can take that in two different directions, Jim. I'm going to take it in an unexpected direction. I've studied this topic more than any other topic I've ever studied. I've not written on this, but I've studied it for more than 5 years. I want to go back and connect something that we don't typically connect about money. Because in the parable or the dinner that Christ was at that you mentioned a minute ago in Luke, where he said, don't invite the rich people to the dinner.
0: Yes.
2: He was sitting at a dinner of rich people, yeah. And he was actually talking to everybody about what they had just done. And then he says, don't do that because they'll have you at their house and they'll repay you. And then he says, instead of that, invite the poor, the maimed, the lame, the blind, and they can't repay you. So the big idea of that is repayment. Don't do it because they'll repay you. Do it to the people who can't repay you. And then Jesus says, you will be blessed. Well, everybody's experienced that blessing when you give to somebody you know they can't pay you back. They don't know who you are even. But that's exactly what he's not talking about. That's the shocker. It's the rest of that verse that most people don't even know is there. He says, then you'll be blessed, for you shall be repaid. You shall be repaid. And then here's the zinger, at the resurrection of the just. Now, I want you to really—
0: That's not very satisfying to a guy who's figuring on having a little money now, is it?
2: That's right. But go a little bit here and connect this, Jim. Jesus is saying to a group of people, you're going to be blessed after you're dead if you give. Mm-hmm. He says, you shall be blessed at the resurrection. That means somebody died of the just, not the resurrection of the unjust, which means Jesus is connecting something about money that we have lost track of. He's connecting that what I do with money here, hold on to this, affects my money on the other side. People don't really understand that the economy of heaven is larger than the economy of earth. People think that when we die and go to heaven that we sing hymns and we worship, and we do. But that's all we think of. But Jesus is trying to connect something that we've lost track of. Because Jesus, hold on to this, we're going to have quite a conversation. Jesus wants us to choose to be rich in eternity. And the way that you get rich in eternity is by what you do with your money here.
0: That's really striking.
2: It is.
0: You think we're going to carry jingling change in our pockets in heaven?
2: Well, let me just go a little bit further with you on this. And I'm sure our listeners, Jim, are at the edge of their seat, like, where's Jim and Bruce going to go with this? I want to just stay with the Bible for a minute. It's obvious from that passage in Luke 14 that Jesus is saying there is a connection. When you give some of your money to people who can't repay you, that God is going to repay you. But he's going to repay you, Jim, here's the shocker, after you're in eternity, at the resurrection of the dead. So what we don't understand is, we don't understand Jesus talked about money so much because it's going to influence our eternity so drastically. Let me go a little bit further with this. When he was talking to the rich young ruler who wanted to be mature and complete, and Jesus said, okay, if you want to be, then here's how you do it. Go take what you have and go sell it. Give to the poor. Now listen to what he said next. And then you will have treasure in heaven, which means the young ruler didn't have treasure in heaven. Then he says, then come follow me. We do not believe that Christ is literal when he talks about treasure. We spiritualize those words. But let me show you, there's no biblical basis to spiritualize them. When Christ says those verses, every pastor's preached at least twice a year, you know, don't lay up for yourselves treasures on earth, but lay
0: up— where moth and rust doth corrupt.
2: There you go. But lay up treasure. What are the next two words? For yourself. Listen to that sentence. Lay up treasure for yourself in heaven. Now, the shocking part about that is it sounds like it's a suggestion by Jesus. But as you know, he spoke in Greek, and I know a little bit of Greek, and that's an imperative. It's a command. This is a shocking thing. Jesus says, I command you, don't accumulate your wealth on earth, but I command you, listen to this, I command you to accumulate your own wealth in heaven. Now, that concept is repeated in Luke. That was in Matthew in the Sermon on the Mount. And in Luke, Jesus talks about, if you do this, you'll have money bags. And it's a Greek word which means your wallet. So for us to say, when Jesus says, don't lay up treasures on earth, we know what he means. You know, Jesus was so provocative that when people heard him, it says in the scriptures over and over, the people were astonished because he taught them material they'd never heard of or thought about. The concept of Jesus saying to the rich young ruler that you need to sell what you have and give to the poor and you will have treasure in heaven is shocking. And the disciples hear it and say, we've already given away a lot of our stuff. Are we going to have treasure in heaven? And he says, absolutely you are. In fact, anybody who gives a house or land, which is your asset, for my name's sake, will have treasure in heaven. Heaven is very different the way than people think about it.
0: Bruce, what you are saying to us will sound to a lot of people as salvation by works. The rich young ruler was not told, believe on me and you shall have eternal life. He said, sell everything you have and give to the poor and you will have eternal life. That sounds like works. But I know you don't believe that. I know you believe that it's salvation by faith.
2: And faith only in Christ. There's a confusion between the role of faith and the role of works. If you're a liberal, you say, don't tell me about what you believe. Tell me about what you do. And when an evangelical says to a liberal, it makes no eternal difference how you live, the liberal says you're crazy. And biblically speaking, Jim, both groups are wrong. You got to pull those apart. If Christ is talking about something you have to do, he can't be talking about salvation. Because salvation is only by faith in Christ and what Christ did. If Jesus is talking about works, he can't be referring to getting into heaven. So when Jesus talks about giving away your money, he's revealing something about a linkage, Jim, that's lost in the world today. And it's all through the Bible, but it's lost. Men are preaching this. Nobody seems to be teaching about this.
0: And that is that the way you live your life matters.
2: It matters after you're dead.
0: Yes.
2: Not to get into heaven. But that's when Jesus says, if you live for me, when I come back the second time, I'm going to let you rule 10 cities. What a consequence. What a consequence that is. And what Jesus is saying there is, while I'm on earth, all the money I have isn't mine. It's all his. And he's giving it to me to pay attention how I'll treat the money that's his. Because he said to me, I want you to use this money. Watch this now. Ultimately, to prepare for your eternity. How you use my money on earth, whether you give to the poor, whether you give to the church, whether you give to somebody who's really in need, that's what I'm telling you you have to do. You have to be unselfish, and then I will transfer that money to heaven in your name.
0: And so why? So you got an account up there.
2: You do, because that's how he says, I will repay you. And the Greek word repay in the New Testament is apodidomai. It means to give back.
0: You know, a lot of people are going to get mad at us for saying this.
2: Do you know why? Because they don't believe how I live makes any difference to my life in forever. That's why. And all of a sudden there is, oh my goodness. Remember the Bible says God will wipe away your tears and people don't know why he's wiping them away. He's wiping them away right at the judgment seat of Christ. When Christ, one by one, it says, our life will become manifest, means everybody will see it in heaven. And everything that we've done from the time we're saved to the point we die is all brought before him. And he evaluates and judges and says, these things are not rewardable. And these things are rewardable. And there'll be many people, Jim, that are in heaven that have a little bit that's rewardable, and that's where the massive amount of tears are shed. That's where you realize, I blew it. I'm in heaven, I'm with Christ, but my life could have been very different than this. And the way you can send money ahead for yourself is by giving it away here to that which I said is important to me as God. And if you do, I then take that money and I put it in your account for yourself that nobody can steal from you. It's in your name. He wants you and me and all of our listeners to understand that heaven isn't just a choir.
0: All right. What does that say to the people who are listening to us now? Mm-hmm. And they're just trying to hang on. They're not a rich young ruler. Mm-hmm. How do we live our lives to be in accordance with not only that parable, but all these things that Jesus said? Mm-hmm. What is the underlying theme he is saying to those who have money and those who don't?
2: Mm-hmm. A lot of people have lost their work. A lot of people are not making what they used to make. A lot of people's houses are underneath the water. And they're saying, I don't have a lot of money to give. Well, heaven runs its banking system very different than we run it on earth. And Jesus is talking about this when he sees this old lady, the widow, comes in and throws a few pennies into the treasury at the temple. And Jesus says, she's given, now listen to this, she's given more money, listen to that, more, that's amount, than all those rich people who gave put together. It's not how much you give, it's how much you give of what you have. Therefore, to be honest with you, the person who has a little bit of money can earn more money for themselves in heaven easier than a person who has great wealth. Here's a verse that just is mind-boggling. It's in the Old Testament. It's in Proverbs chapter 19, verse 17. It says this, he who has compassion on the poor, and that means give money to the poor, lends to the Lord. It doesn't say gives to the Lord. You lend to the Lord. And the rest of the verse is even more mind-boggling. It is, God wants to make sure we hear him. And he says, and I will repay what he has given.
0: He also says, inasmuch as you give unto the least of these, my brothers, mm-hmm. you give it unto me.
2: Yes.
0: It's a loan to the Lord.
2: And the loan is repaid. But the shocking part of it is the bulk of the repayment isn't on earth.
0: Now, God pocket. What's the meaning of the title?
2: Well, the meaning of the title is this. Once you understand that God wants to find people that love to partner with him and to be sent on a mission that God actually initiates from heaven, this isn't just seeing somebody who doesn't have money and giving it to them. It's actually partnering deeper than that with God. So the God pocket is either a pocket in your wallet or in your purse, or after a number of years, I just made a literal little a leather God pocket or a really nice kind of vinyl little pouch. And there's a number of steps that you follow. You determine how much money you want to partner with God. It's not the money you give to your church. It's some of your own personal money. And so you may decide to take $5 or $10 or $20 or whatever it is. It makes no difference. It's whatever you want to. Don't be praying, how much should I put in it? Just put in what you want. Then take that money, number two, and devote it to God. Say, God, I'm hereby giving you this money right now. It's no longer mine. So I'm not going to debate anymore if I see a person in need that you nudge me because it's now your money. It's interesting. You have an offering that you give right then. The third part of it is you take it and you deposit it specifically in a God pocket. And then you put it in your pocket or purse. And then you, fourth step is a good one. You say to God, okay.
0: Show me where to give.
2: That's right. Show me where. I'll just relax. I'm not going to try to give your money away. I won't borrow your money. And then you watch, Jim, how God will nudge you. And that's the word I use in the book. It's called a God nudge. It's an inner push that everybody's experienced. I've done this to many churches, and I said, how many of you that God has nudged you to go help somebody, and because you didn't really know what to say or do, you didn't do it? Everybody laughs, and everybody raises their hand. I said, but do you understand what God was doing? He was inviting you to an amazing experience that he's initiating, and he picked you. He picked you. I want to partner with you. And when that nudge comes, you walk over, and you deliver the God pocket.
0: Let me describe what you're holding. It's about twice the size of a book of matches, mm-hmm. maybe a little more than that. And it is very attractively printed. And it says, the God pocket, he owns it, you carry it. It's big enough to carry if you're a man in your front pocket or in the woman's purse. And once you put the money in there, it's no longer yours. It is as well as given. And you're just looking for the Lord to show you which person to give it to. And then you're watching.
2: You are. Yeah. Now, I taught this to a pastor, and he said, this doesn't really work. I said, well, why don't you try it? Just try it. You got to say to God, okay, send me. I want to do this. So he writes me an email. He says, I was at one of my kids' birthday. And there was kids everywhere at the restaurant. And he said, I need a breather for 2 minutes. So he said, I decided to walk out and just take a breather outside. And he said, for the funniest reason, I got up out of my chair and said to Moaf, I'm just going to step out for a minute. And he said, I said to God, okay, God, I want the God pocket thing. So he walks out and he's standing there and he notices a man standing on the curb, just standing there with a sports jacket on. And he got a nudge. So he walks over to him and says, hi, how you doing? Fine. And Steve says, I have something for you. You have something for me? Yes. And he picks out his God pocket and he hands him this little pouch. And the guy, look at this. What is this? And he opens it up and finds his money and yells out loud, how did you know? And Steve says, well, what do you mean? He said, I don't have a car. I don't have any money. I have on the other side of town an interview for a job, and I was standing here begging God to give me the taxi money to go. And you walk out and you give me the money for the taxi.
0: And there's no greater thrill than being on the giving end of that transaction.
2: That's right.
0: You ever had a moment where you just feel like he smiled at you? He didn't say anything, mm-hmm. but you know, he said, I saw that.
2: Yes.
0: I saw it.
2: Now, Jim, just imagine.
0: It is a great thing to do.
2: It is. In today's economy, if believers in Christ all across the country would say, you know what, let's partner with God on a regular basis, whether it's $5 or $10, it's not how much money. Just imagine if a church started doing this and kids started doing this. We have these little God pockets and packets of 100 for churches and small groups and Christian schools and for families. And
0: well, you've given our listeners a lot to think about, and someone want to argue with you, but our time is gone for today. Bruce, I always love having you come because you're just almost certain to say something that rocks my mind and makes me think. So I appreciate you, and we'll pick it up next time.
2: Thank you.
1: 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Bruce Wilkinson has given us a lot to wrestle with today here on Dr. James Dobson's Family Talk, reminding us that what we hold loosely in this life can echo into eternity. 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Well, I'm Roger Marsh. 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

Welcome to The Christian Working Woman. I'm Jennifer Miller, and this week we are considering the laments of women in the Bible. Biblical lament is the honest and often raw expression of our pain and sorrow before God. And a striking example of this is Hannah. In 1 Samuel 1, we read that Hannah longed for a child but was barren. And if that pain weren't enough, she was constantly reminded of this and ridiculed by another woman. Maybe you also have experienced the intensified suffering of being mocked in your troubles. And it wasn't just one time. Verse 3 says that this happened year after year.

0: everything we are feeling and thinking. Now, this isn't always a pretty process, and it wasn't for Hannah. I bet we would describe this as ugly crying, you know, not just a sweet dab of the eye when teary, but she held nothing back. In fact, the priest Eli was so repulsed that he thought Hannah was drunk. But you know what? The Lord is not repulsed by our messy expression of need. He delighted in Hannah's prayer. Psalm 62:8 instructs us to pour out our hearts to the Lord. Friend, what are you holding today that is heavy and burdensome? Do you feel like you're about to crack or burst? The Lord bids you to cast your cares on Him because He cares for you. Pour out all your pain and brokenness before the Lord today. Tell Him how you feel, your fears, your disappointments. The Lord draws near to those who humbly come and seek Him, and He invites you to spill out your suffering and let Him carry your burdens. Did you know that the Christian Working Woman devotionals are available in Spanish on our website? 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
1: 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The father of the righteous will greatly rejoice. He who fathers a wise son will be glad in him. 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

Good morning, friends, and welcome once again to Pastor at the Door. My name is Chris Johnson, and I have the joy of serving as one of the elders and associate pastors at Crosswalk Church in Daytona Beach, Florida. Boy, what a privilege it has been to serve the congregation there for 20 years. This is our 20th year of ministry, beginning in 2003, and here we are in 2023. Remarkable, God's grace, His kindness, His provision. 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Additionally, you can hear Pastor Mitch right here on the Cornerstone every Sunday morning at 8 a.m. on the FM stations. And we're so thankful for the partnership and privilege we have with Cornerstone Broadcasting. This week, I have had the joy of sharing with you four pleas of a passionate prayer life from the Apostle Paul's prayer report that we find in the book of Colossians. And I have enjoyed this time together, and I hope you have too. Today, I want to look at a fourth and final plea, and that is to plea for a walk worthy of the Lord. A walk worthy of the Lord. Listen to the words of the Apostle Paul in Colossians chapter 1, verses 9 and 10. He says, "And so from the day we heard, we have not ceased to pray for you, asking that you may be filled with the knowledge of His will and all spiritual wisdom and understanding, so that you may walk worthy of the Lord, fully pleasing to Him, bearing fruit in every good work, increasing in the knowledge of God, being strengthened with all power according to His glorious might for all endurance and patience, and giving thanks to the Father who has qualified you to share in the inheritance of the saints in light." Plea for a worthy walk. When you're praying for your brothers and sisters in Christ, this is how you pray. Paul had no interest in the kind of knowledge that puffs up. He makes this crystal clear. He says, "I am praying so that you might walk in a manner worthy of the Lord, fully pleasing to Him." The knowledge, wisdom, and understanding that God gives through the Holy Spirit serves to radically change the everyday life of the Christian man or woman. Do you believe that? Do you believe that the Bible has the power through the ministry of the Holy Spirit to change the everyday life of those around you? And do you pray for this? You see, this radical change

0: leads to living lives that are worthy of the Lord Jesus Christ, fully pleasing to Him. Wow, what a wonderful promise. What an incredible gift. What a massive reality. This is wonderful. We may deceive others sometimes, though, right? We may be in a situation where sometimes we appear to be pleasing, but we're not pleasing. Ever find yourself in a situation that, well, you know you're falling short of the glory of God? You know that there is sin in your life? Others might not see it, or maybe they do, but the Lord always sees. He never misses anything. But you know, we do not have to grow weary. We can have confidence. Why? Because, praise the Lord, for 1 John chapter 1, verse 9, when we are convicted of our sin, the Bible says this, if we confess our sin, He is faithful and just to forgive us and to cleanse us from all unrighteousness. Praise the Lord for that. Praise the Lord that we have been given this opportunity to have confidence that we can walk in a pleasing way. Well, what does that worthy walk look like? In our last few moments together, let's consider briefly what it says right here in verse 10 and following. It says this, that a worthy walk is that which expresses itself in fruit bearing, bearing fruit in every good work. You see, we're not saved by works, we're saved unto good works. Additionally, a worthy walk increases in the knowledge of God. Growth in the word, growth in obedience, growth in love. It also is exhibited in being strengthened by the Holy Spirit with all power according to the glorious might of God, so that you and I might endure and have patience in this life, and that would be filled with the gift of joy as well. But that strength doesn't come from ourselves. Oh no, it is a strength given to us by God. And finally, a life pleasing to the Lord is that which gives thanks to the Father for salvation. There's so much more that could be said, but our time is out today. And you know what? I hope that you've been encouraged this week as we've talked about four pleas of a passionate prayer life. This has been Chris Johnson from Crosswalk Church in Daytona Beach, and I pray that you have a great day. But even more, I pray that you would have a passionate prayer life informed by the very Word of God that we have studied this week.
1: This is Max McLean. What are the marks of a mature understanding of the Christian faith? Listen to the Bible from Romans 13 and 14. Let no debt remain outstanding, except the continuing debt to love one another. For he who loves his fellow man has fulfilled the law. The commandments, do not commit adultery, do not murder, do not steal, do not covet, and whatever other commandment there may be, are summed up in this one rule. Love your neighbor as yourself. Love does no harm to its neighbor. Therefore, love is the fulfillment of the law. And do this understanding the present time. The hour has come for you to wake up from your slumber, because our salvation is nearer now than when we first believed. The night is nearly over, the day is almost here, so let us put aside the deeds of darkness and put on the armor of light. Let us behave decently as in the daytime, not in orgies and drunkenness, not in sexual immorality and debauchery, not in dissension and jealousy. Rather, clothe yourselves with the Lord Jesus Christ, and do not think about how to gratify the desires of the sinful nature. Accept him whose faith is weak, without passing judgment on disputable matters. One man's faith allows him to eat everything, but another man, whose faith is weak, eats only vegetables. The man who eats everything must not look down on him who does not, and the man who does not eat everything must not condemn the man who does, for God has accepted him. Who are you to judge someone else's servant? To his own master he stands or falls, and he will stand, for the Lord is able to make him stand. One man considers one day more sacred than another. Another man considers every day alike. Each one should be fully convinced in his own mind. He who regards one day as special does so to the Lord. He who eats meat eats to the Lord, for he gives thanks to God, and he who abstains does so to the Lord and gives thanks to God. For none of us lives to himself alone, and none of us dies to himself alone. If we live, we live to the Lord, and if we die, we die to the Lord. So whether we live or die, we belong to the Lord. From Romans 13 and 14, listen to the Bible. It's great for the soul.
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4: Just imagine a scientist going to the supermarket where he picks up a banana, an antenna from a blue crab, and a whisker from a catfish. He takes these back to his lab, hooks them together, and connects the whole thing to a computer. He calls it a bananatrode, and he uses it to detect chemicals from the human body called dopamine. While scientists don't actually do that, the scene is not so far-fetched. The crab antenna can detect tiny traces of amino acids in salt water. You see, crabs find their lunch by sensing and tracing down amino acids in the water. The catfish whisker can detect equally small amounts of amino acids in fresh water, and they both can do so extremely quickly. Scientists know that these natural sensors work much faster and are more sensitive than man's rather cumbersome methods of laboratory analysis. For that reason, they are being seriously studied for human medical use. One such application is a glucose sensor for an artificial pancreas. Oh, and the banana? That was for the scientist's lunch. It is amazing to consider that while the crab and the catfish are pretty low on the evolutionary ladder, yet they have these wonderful abilities not even matched by 21st century technology. Surely this is more reasonable evidence of superb design in the beginning by our Creator.
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7: Daniel was born into a Romanian orphanage. For 7 years, he only left his crib to go to the bathroom. When he turned 8, a family from another country adopted him. They knew about attachment disorders, that Daniel could have difficulty attaching to them as his parents. Slowly, Daniel started to trust them. Over time, though, he began to rage, to the point his parents hired a bodyguard to protect them from Daniel's outbursts. They decided on a controversial therapy. For the next 5 years, they were never away from Daniel, even if he had a meltdown. On his 13th birthday, Daniel broke down and for the first time told his parents he loved them very much. His mother summarized the experience. Creating love is not for the soft and sentimental. Love is a battlefield. We're all born knowing that something or someone is missing. Like Daniel, we have an attachment disorder. But God so loved the world, so much, that he took drastic action. He gave his one and only Son, meeting us on Earth's battlefield in what we call the Incarnation. Light has come into the world. God took drastic measures to demonstrate his great love for the world, for you. His strong, determined father heart beats to hear from us the words Daniel's parents finally heard. I love you very much. Today's encouragement was provided by Our Daily Bread Ministries.

0: Let us run with endurance the race that is set before us, looking to Jesus, the founder and perfecter of our faith. The Apostle Peter wrote, "Christ suffered for us, leaving us an example that we should follow in his steps." Following in those steps requires us to make fundamental changes in our priorities. If you're willing to do that, please stay with us. From the Moody Church in Chicago, this is Running to Win with Dr. Erwin Lutzer, whose clear teaching helps us make it across the finish line. Thus far in our series on following Christ, Erwin Lutzer has given us some priorities that would change if we did what Jesus would do, reminding us of Christ's determination to do God's will, even when tempted by the devil.
1: I will do the will of God regardless of the consequences, no matter how much it costs, regardless of the implications. He said, "I have come to die, and die I will." And his face was set directly toward Jerusalem as he began to go the last steps on earth before the crucifixion. Jesus said that I am willing to do that, committed to do the will of God. John 8, he says these words, "The Father hath not left me alone, for I do always those things that please him." Crowds didn't matter. In fact, he said to the Pharisees, he said, "How can you even believe if you seek honor from men and seek not the honor that comes from God alone?" Sometimes people say, "Well, you know, I just don't have that much faith." Well, there are many reasons for a lack of faith. One is a defiled conscience, it says in 1 John. But another reason is Jesus said you can't believe if you are only seeking the honor that comes from men and not the honor that comes from God alone. Now, as I was thinking over these five priorities of prayer, of people, of purity, of patience, and of purpose, it dawned on me that one way that we could really prove to Christ that we loved him. Wouldn't you like to do that? He said to Peter, "Lovest thou me?" Let's suppose Jesus is asking you that question today. Would you really like to prove that you love him? I'll tell you how. Make some really tough choices in his favor. Make some tough choices in his favor. And these five priorities would really enable us to make those tough choices. Think, for example, of the priority of time. If we began to take seriously prayer and people and all the other things that we have mentioned, it would mean the rearranging of our schedules. It would mean that our time would be God's and no longer ours. We could not say, "I have a free day and I can do whatever I like." We would say, "What would Jesus do? What would Jesus do?" The priority would force us to make some tough decision regarding our schedules, regarding our comfort zone. Our comfort zone. You know, we feel comfortable with those who are of our kind. I feel comfortable with Christians. Sometimes I don't feel that comfortable with non-Christians. Yesterday evening, I went to a basketball game because my daughter was playing, and they won, by the way. But I was at the basketball game, and I was sitting there thinking of this message, in addition to watching them play, of course. But I said, "Now, would Jesus be here?" And the answer is, yes, of course he'd be here. He'd be here making friends of sinners and asking them questions that would lead them into truth. Yes, Jesus would be there. But what it means is that if we are serious about following Christ, we must break out of that comfort zone and learn to befriend sinners whom God has come to seek and to save. It means that we would make some tough decisions regarding our emotions. We would have to give up some of our bitternesses, some of our petty difficulties that we may have, some of our prejudices. It would have tremendous implications in terms of our money. What kind of a car would Christ drive? How much money would Jesus Christ give? If he were married and had a family, how much would he put into a retirement account? What would Jesus do if he were me? That's a question. I mean, I think that Jesus would influence our pleasures, wouldn't he? I mean, just think of saying, "Now, what would Jesus do with what is sometimes called discretionary time? How would Jesus spend that hour?" You know, as I was thinking about this past week. What he was asking me is, are you willing to live this year? Making every decision, facing every situation, just simply saying, what would Jesus do? And then trying to find the answer to that question, which sometimes may not be hard to find and sometimes difficult to find. But in those cases where it is clear and you know intuitively, of course Jesus would do this. Would you be willing to say, by God's grace, that's the way I'd like to live this year? What would Jesus do? And I was agonizing and I was saying, Lord, this could be a very revolutionary concept. It could impact the way I preach. It could impact the ministry at the church, my family. It could impact my schedule. Lord, hold it. But then I thought of something that was of great comfort to me. Do you know that no matter what Jesus may require of me, no matter what he may require, it'll always be less than what his love for me required. It'll always be less. There is no way that my love for Jesus Christ will ever cost me as much as his love for me. Because I can't think of any sacrifice that I have to make in the next 365 days that would be equivalent to being nailed to a cross. I can't think of anything that Jesus would ask me to do that would cost that much. And that's what he did for me in obedience to the will of the Father. Listen, there's some of you here who are in businesses that if you began to ask the question, what would Jesus do? You might find out that your business would go under. Because what you are doing may not be totally, totally honest. It may also mean that some of the things that you are doing are really honest, perhaps, but outside of the will and the purpose and the desires of God, though they are honest. You say, well, I'd lose my business. I say this to you lovingly, but with a smile on my face. So what? Jesus went to the cross because he loved us so much. We'll never have to do that. I mean, we may have to die as martyrs sometime. I don't have any plans to do that in the immediate future, but maybe someday. But Jesus Christ did so much for us. Is it unreasonable for us to say, Lord Jesus, whatever, wherever, whatever the results, whatever the consequences, I will follow you and ask, what would Jesus do? And when I have my answer, when I know what he will do by your grace and your power and the strength of the Spirit and the Word which needs to be poured into my heart to give me that grace, I will do it. I will do it. Perhaps you heard that story of a man who took his son to work one day and he was responsible for a big, huge drawbridge. And over that drawbridge, a train would run a couple of times a day. But now the drawbridge was up because a huge steamliner was coming through the river. And after the steamliner had gone through, the man began to let that drawbridge go down until suddenly he heard screams ring out. And he looked down and he saw that his son was in among the gear system of this huge contraption. But he had only a second to make a decision. He could reverse the gears and save his son, but there was a train coming and the train would plunge into the river. So in his agony, he decided to do the only reasonable thing that it seemed to do, and that was to just let that drawbridge continue to go down and to let his son be torn up and killed. And he did that. And as the train went over that drawbridge, the people that were in it waved out the window at the man, not knowing the tremendous price that he had just paid for their safety. Isn't that the way in which the world is? They go on their merry way. They go doing their thing, totally unaware that there was a Jesus Christ who went to the cross, and while being reviled, he did not revile in return. When he suffered, he threatened not, but he committed himself to God. He gave himself over to God the Father, and he hung there, and he died there. And now the text says, to you and to me, having freely received the gift of salvation without strings attached, the Bible says, now you follow in his steps. Is it unreasonable that Jesus would ask us to do that? Is it unreasonable? Many years ago, Henry Light wrote a song. It says, Jesus, I my cross have taken, all to leave and follow thee. Destitute, despised, forsaken, thou from hence my all shalt be. Perish every fond ambition, all I have sought and hoped and known. Yet how rich is my condition, God and heaven are still my own. The text reads, for you have been called for this purpose, since Christ also suffered for you, leaving you an example for you to follow in his steps. And we might add, whatever the cost, whatever the cost.
2: Well, this is Pastor Lutzer, and you know, my friend, I think it is so important for us to realize that Jesus Christ came to do the will of the Father, and now it's our responsibility and our privilege to do his will. And as emphasized in the message, the Bible teaches very clearly that we are to follow in his steps. We think of his commitment. We think of his willingness to suffer. We think of the clarity of his desire to please the Father. All of us ought to pray that that should indeed be our desire as well. We're offering a booklet entitled Walking with Jesus, A Radical Return to His Priorities. Now, in light of the fact that we have in the New Testament many portraits of Christ, many examples of how he interacted with people and interacted with society, I think that this booklet is going to be a tremendous help in your own spiritual journey, because we're trying to ask the question, if we are serious about following Jesus, what does that look like? Even as he dealt with crowds, even as he dealt with criticisms, what are the kinds of questions he asked people? How did he help them to see beyond themselves to eternal realities? And what price was he willing to pay so that we might be redeemed?
0: Erwin Lutzer has now concluded his message on What Would Jesus Do?, the first in a series on following Jesus. When following Christ, not all of our paths will be pleasant. 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

0: At the cross, Jesus firmly established his victory over Satan, sin, and death. So why are these evil enemies still active, and where can we find rest when world events or personal trials are keeping us awake at night? 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
1: The earth is not, in its present form, going to remain as is, because the King is going to transform it. So our concern for it as Christians is a legitimate concern, just as our concern for animals is a legitimate concern. But interestingly, in America, they're now advancing Earth Day. Earth Day. Pretty soon you won't be able to do anything or say anything about Easter Day, but you can do just whatever you please concerning Earth Day. And it is routine on the weather forecast for the person's face to open up with the line, "Well, good evening, and let's see what Mother Nature has for us this evening." That is a routine introduction in America. It is the very threshold of an almost all-consuming pantheism. And against that notion, the scriptures exalt Jesus Christ as Lord and King, sovereign over all of the cosmos. Abraham Kuyper, who was the Prime Minister of Holland in a better day, says, "There is not one inch of the entire universe concerning which Jesus Christ does not say, 'This is mine. This is mine. This is my Father's world. This is my Father's world. This belongs to me. I made this. I am the King over this.'" Now, you should know that I know very little about science. I know very little about a lot of things, but I know a tremendous amount of very little about science. I'm the fellow who, you know, when they gave out the report cards, it said things on it like, "Alistair has decided that chemistry is not for him. And he is very firm in his decision." So I have to be very careful on this. And to jump into the realm of sort of astrophysics is dangerous. But here I go. I know that we have a solar system, right? We can agree on that, right? And I know that we're in a galaxy, and the galaxy is called the Milky Way. I also know from reading books that there are apparently 200 billion stars in the Milky Way. I've also discovered that the physicists estimate that there are 100 billion galaxies. So that can keep me awake a long time just trying to multiply apart from anything else. 200 billion stars in our galaxy and 100 billion galaxies. Now, why do I mention this? "To whom will you compare me? Or who is my equal?" says the Holy One. Lift your eyes and look to the heavens. Who created all these? He who brings out the starry host, one by one, and calls them each by name, because of his great power and mighty strength, not one of them is missing. What do scientists call it? Nuclear glue. Their attempt to explain the inexplicable, why our solar system doesn't just fracture and blow apart, why anything holds together at all. And we turn to Colossians chapter 1 and verse 17, and we read that the Creator of the world holds everything together. That the reason for interplanetary connections is because Christ is King of the cosmos. And as a result of that, without him, nothing has been made that has been made. And in him was life, and that life was the light of men. Well, it takes us into the realm of the imponderable, doesn't it? Into the realm of the mysterious. Certainly into the realm of faith. But don't let anybody tell you that scientists are the ones who deal in terms of that which is simply rational and deductive. They also deal in the realm of faith as well. Each of us starts with presuppositions. The presupposition of the Christian begins in Genesis 1:1, in the beginning God. The presupposition of the scientist who is secular and atheistic begins in the beginning. Right? The kingship of Jesus in relationship to salvation, the kingship of Jesus in relationship to the cosmos, the kingship of Jesus in relationship to the future. The future. It's great that the future comes in at the rate of 60 seconds a minute, isn't it? It's unalterable. I noticed along the Esplanade there, if you go far enough, right to the end and stop and look at some of those lovely houses, there's some with thatched roofs. One of them has the statement carved into the front of it, time, time and tide wait for no man. And again, the Christian has a view of time. We have a view of time. The Christian's view of time is that God created time. He is the creator of time. He is the controller of time. All the days of my life were written in his book before one of them came to be. Therefore, I can put my head on the pillow at night and rest content that since he is a sovereign God and cares for his children with immense care, I may rest in his sovereign purposes. And whatever the future brings, I don't need to be unduly alarmed. I don't need to be going around wringing my hands all the time and talking about the good old days. I just need to remind myself that Jesus Christ is King. For since death came through a man, the resurrection of the dead also comes through a man. For as in Adam all die, so in Christ all will be made alive. For each in his own turn, Christ the first fruits, then when he comes, those who belong to him. Now listen, this is 1 Corinthians 15:24. Then the end will come. When he hands over the kingdom to God the Father, after he has destroyed all dominion, authority, and power, for he must reign until he has put all his enemies under his feet. And the last enemy to be destroyed is death. Now, if you're a Christian, this is Christian doctrine. If you're a Christian, the kingship of Jesus has this to say concerning the future. It's fantastic. It's really encouraging. And Christ's future reign throughout all of eternity is the perspective from which all of present history needs to be viewed. And it is that which then allows us to develop a view of the world which is distinct from our friends and our neighbors' secular view of the world. We understand the concerns of ecology because God has given to us this earth to care for and to tend and not to abuse and not to destroy. And therefore we pay attention to those things. We understand, however, that he's planning another version, which is going to be even better. And so our view of the world, at least this is the way I remember it, so I can talk to people at the bus stop, my view of the world that I get from the Bible in four words is the good, the bad, the new, the perfect. Good, bad, new, perfect. If you keep that framework in your mind, you'll be able to talk to all kinds of people. They'll just sit down with you at the bus stop and they'll say, can you believe what a horrible mess we're in? Goodness gracious, I've never seen anything like this at all. It's as if everything is collapsing. Now, where do you want to go from there? Or whatever way you want to do it, but you can say, yes. Surprising, especially when you think about how it started. And someone will say, yeah, I can tell you how it started with those jolly politicians and stuff. No, that's not what I'm talking about. Well, what are you talking about? Well, I'm talking about when God made the whole thing. He made it really good. Everything was bang on. It was perfect. It was super. There was none of this junk then. What? Like in Genesis, the person said, yeah. You believe that? Yeah. Man, I didn't know anybody believed that anymore. You believe that? Parenthetically, isn't it fascinating when Paul takes on the intelligentsia in Athens? Do you remember where he starts? The God who made the world and everything in it does not dwell in temples made by hands. He starts with the doctrine of creation. It's fantastic. And the person says, well, if he made it all good, why are we in the mess we're in? I'm glad you asked. Because things are bad, aren't they? By hokey, they're bad. Yes, they're bad. Why? Because we're turned in upon ourselves. We're selfish folks. We're greedy folks. We're all greedy. We're all selfish. Well, is there any way out of this? Glad you mentioned it. Jesus is King, and he'll come and reign in your life and make you absolutely brand new and give you a fresh start. Did he give you one? Yes. Well, I've been your next door neighbor for a few years, and I'm not sure it's working entirely, you know? Well, that's because it's not all finished yet. We're in the new, but we're not in the perfect. But the reign of Christ is unalterable and unassailable and unequivocal. The Bible tells us so. The Lord God omnipotent reigns. It doesn't always seem so, but it is so. Nothing is out of control, and nothing is going to get out of control. I love that hymn. We seldom sing it. It comes to mind now, you know, the day thou gavest, Lord, is ended, and the darkness falls at thy behest. And so unto thee our morning hymns ascended, your praise will sanctify our rest. And then it goes on through the story and comes to that great conclusion. So be it, Lord, your throne shall never, like earth's proud empires, pass away. Your kingdom stands and grows forever till all your creatures own your sway. Loved ones, that is biblical faith. That is biblical Christianity. So if the kingship of Jesus impacts the nature of salvation, if the kingship of Jesus impacts the reality of the cosmos, if the kingship of Jesus impacts all the issues of the future, surely the kingship of Jesus has something to say to our tiny lives before we go to bed on a night like this. And with this, I just want to finish, because it is an opportunity for us to realize again that God is sovereignly in charge of what's going on. We live underneath the authority of the Lordship of Jesus. That when Paul says in Philippians 2 that one day at the name of Jesus, every knee will bow and every tongue confess that Jesus Christ is Lord, that is not an expression of devotion. That is a statement of fact. The word that is used there is the word which in the Septuagint, the Greek translation of the Old Testament, is used about 6,000 times to translate the divine name Yahweh. And when they translated it into Greek, they had to decide how they were going to translate it. And they translated it using this word. And Paul, as a converted monotheistic Jew, knew exactly what he was saying when he said it. One day at the name of Jesus, every knee will bow and every tongue will confess that Jesus Christ is God, that Jesus Christ is Lord and King over all the earth. Buddha will bow, Muhammad will bow, Krishna will bow, Lenin will bow, all will bow. Christ will bow before the Father and kneel before him and say, Father, here are the children that you have given me. I asked you to give me the desire of the nations. I asked you to give me the nations as my inheritance, Father. And here I am, and I bow before you and they with me. Now, if you believe that, you see, it is transformative. You cannot simply be brought down by all the nonsense and the skullduggery of our day. You cannot simply be dragged down into the mire of all of this. You must lift your eyes and look up. Jesus as king is a wonderful king, not a pompous king, not the kings of the Gentiles. Remember, he says to his disciples, because you remember after he'd done his miracles, they came and they wanted to make him a king and he slipped off under the darkness. And you read that and you said, well, I thought he was supposed to be the king. So why is he not becoming the king? Timing, folks, timing. And also because he knew that what they anticipated and what he had come to do was vastly different. The kings of the Gentiles, he said, lorded over the people. But I am among you as one who serves, a king who serves, a king who stoops, a king who dies, an approachable king. So I can come to him with all my fears, all my hurts, all my losses, and all my failures. Because there's not a friend like the lowly Jesus. No, not one. Not one. By the time I get to the end of my sermons, I'm just devolving into old choruses from Glasgow. And I'll give you two old choruses from Glasgow and then a quote from a hymn. We were taught to sing a song. The poetry is poor, but it's well intended. Did you ever sing this? Come leave your house in Grumble Street and move to Sunshine Square. For that's the place where Jesus lives, and all is happy there. And you know, sometimes I think we've got to really look at one another and say, hey, hey, hey, come on. Would you like to move house, honey? That's my wife talking to me. On one occasion, Luther came down for his breakfast, and his wife was dressed in mourning. She's dressed head to toe in black. He sat down at the far end of the table and he looked at her and he said, who died? His wife said, I believe God died. Come now, said Luther, God cannot die. Said his wife, then why have you been acting as you have been acting for the last 2 or 3 weeks? Come on now, Luther. Leave your house in Grumble Street. And the other one was, cheer up, you saints of God. There's actually nothing to worry about. Nothing really to make you feel afraid. Nothing to make you doubt. Remember, Jesus never fails. So why not trust him and shout? You'll be sorry you worried at all tomorrow morning. And when Eric Liddell left for China, he was it in terms of a little boy's dream. When Liddell died, all the boys in Scotland got the day off school. When Liddell left from the Waverley station, the crowd that gathered was not made up simply of the folks from his church or interested members of his extended family, but many of the people that gathered in that Waverley station platform area were just folks off the street, folks who knew him as an Olympic gold medalist, who knew him as a rugby player for Scotland, who knew him as a sterling athlete. And history records that when he got into his compartment and put his cases up on the rack, he got back out of the compartment. Remember those old days with the sliding door into the compartment and then the corridor that went along when trains were trains and travel was fun? And if you put your head out the window, you got Stuart in your eyes. And you remember those big leather belts that held the windows with the brass bits, where you let the window down and your mother told you, keep your fingers out of there. And if you let it go, it walloped right down. And he let the window down and the crowd hushed to see what he would say. And he thanked people for coming and he told them where he was going. And then, quite unexpectedly, he shouted out, apparently, at the top of his voice, Christ for the world needs Christ. And then extemporaneously, he led them in the singing of the hymn, Jesus shall reign where'er the sun doth his successive journeys run, his kingdom stretch from shore to shore, till moon shall wax and wane no more. Liddell went to China with that message. Liddell died in China declaring that message. And we stand on the shoulders in this great nation on the shoulders of men who died under the kingship of Christ. Don't be afraid, Master Ridley. Today we shall light a candle such as will never be extinguished. Nobody will ever say that unless they are absolutely convinced that they have been called into the service of one whose kingdom will never end. One day, loved ones, the earth will be filled with the glory of God as the waters cover the sea.
0: We are learning about our divine and yet approachable King on Truth for Life with Alistair Begg. 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In today's message, Alistair explained the storyline of the Bible in four simple words: good, bad, new, and perfect. 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It's titled, Ever Wonder Why Your World Feels Broken? 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Again, the title is Ever Wonder Why Your World Feels Broken? By the way, if you are in pastoral ministry or church leadership, you still have time to join Alistair at Basics 2026. He'll be hosting the conference in Valencia, California this fall from September 29th to the 30th. Basics is an opportunity for pastors to enjoy some time of fellowship as they learn together from the Bible and encourage one another to do the basics of ministry well. Alistair will be joined by guest speaker Herschel York, who is Dean of the School of Theology at the Southern Baptist Theological Seminary. For more information or to register, visit basicsconference.org. Now here's Alistair to close with prayer.
1: Father, we thank you that your word is such a clarifying book. It recalibrates us because we listen to the news, we read the papers, we read history, we think, we look at the future, we realize where we were, where we are, and we're almost tempted sometimes to believe as if the whole thing is spinning hopelessly out of control. And that's why we need to be Bible students. That's why we need to be those who are not only reading our Bibles, but putting them into action and practice. And so I pray that out of myriad words now, that just this central, undeniable reality of the kingly reign of Christ may help us as we pray for our loved ones, as we pray for our politicians and for our nation, as we pray for the work of mission throughout the world, and as we pray for our own tiny lives, aware of our own finitude, aware of the fact that we're frail as the flowers of summer. The wind blows, we're gone, and its place will remember us no more. But one day, we will see you face to face. And so help us then to get ready as best we can, for we pray in Jesus' name. Amen.
0: I'm Bob Lapine. Tomorrow we'll consider Jesus, the Lamb on the throne, and we'll find out what this tells us about him and why it's significant for us as believers today. The Bible teaching of Alistair Begg is furnished by Truth for Life, where the learning is for living.
2: 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He who fathers a wise son will be glad in him. That was Proverbs chapter 23, verse 24. 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

0: Do you ever wonder if you have to be extraordinary before God can use you? Maybe more talented, more polished, more put together? Well, this time on the Bible Bus, we're going to see that Jesus chose just ordinary people and then did extraordinary things through them. And that means there's real hope for all of us. I'm Steve Schwetz, welcoming you to Through the Bible. Find your seat and settle in, because before we open our study, Greg and I have a few great letters that we want to share with you.
1: Well, one of the things, just before we jump to the letters, you know, Steve, you and I try to do this intentionally, is let everybody know we're pretty flawed people ourselves, you and me.
0: Amen,
1: and,
0: brother.
1: And we could each give, because we're good friends, so we could testify to.
0: Yeah, I could give testimony for that.
1: Yes, I'm sure, but we don't have that much time. but seriously, folks, that's an important point. You know, just let God use you, warts and all, flaws and all.
0: Yeah.
1: Do your best. But we love that us flawed people, those of us leading through the Bible, are watching God do amazing things. And we have some letters from the U.S. You want to start with this one?
0: Amen. Yeah, this is from Tanya in Arkansas. And she's got a great story. Listen to what she says. 7 years ago, I was face flat on the cold tiles. I had backslidden into a serious sin that I was delivered from many years ago. I was screaming inside to God, "How shall I go up against this temptation? It's unbearable." Our radio was always playing Bot Radio Network. I heard Dr. J. Vernon McGee right then through the radio saying, "For this is how you shall go up against temptation. Jesus used your program to utterly change my walk with Jesus." Today, we still listen through the podcast and Bot Radio in the car. Thank you for your ministry.
1: Well, once again, I think Dr. McGee often says that he knew he was flawed. He knew he had his imperfections. I know there's that one passage, I believe, in the book of Colossians where he says, "I wasn't the man I wanted to be, the pastor, the husband."
0: Yeah.
1: But God can use all of us because his word breaks through people's lives.
0: Now, amen.
1: Here's 84-year-old Emma shares this. "I first found Dr. J. Vernon McGee on the radio back in the 80s. Through the years, I had sort of lost listening to the program. But then a few years ago, I got back on the Bible Bus, and I praise God for it. Since my eyes have gotten worse, I'm not able to read the Word like I used to. Now every morning, I can sit and listen to Through the Bible on the app. Praise God. Thank you guys for keeping this program going all over the world. May God bless you and keep you."
0: Oh, Emma, thank you so much for that encouragement and your faithfulness in listening to the Bible Bus.
1: And Steve, just this morning, I sent an email to the staff and reminded them of something we've talked about before, that our English program, that app, has been heard in 197 countries. So
0: yeah,
1: it's not just here in North America or Western Europe. It's all over the world.
0: Yeah, and growing. Okay, this next one is a listener. It's a note from James, and he prays with us on the World Prayer Team. And I love anytime somebody is on the World Prayer Team praying.
1: You're Steve's special friend now.
0: There you go. "It's been a busy month at work, so I fell behind on my World Prayer Team responsibilities. So I grabbed an Uber, figuratively, to catch up to the Bible Bus team. I read over each of the emails and the countries involved, did an in-depth prayer for each one, for the special needs and concerns of every country, and for peace, strength, wisdom, and fellowship for our brothers and sisters as they spread the gospel the best way possible in their region. Blessings to the entire team. Thanks be to God. In Jesus' name, amen."
1: Amen. And we do encourage you, if you are not a member, just go to ttb.org. There's a tile that says subscribed. Subscribe, you put in your email address, you click a box, and you're done. And every Monday through Friday, you'll get a very encouraging prayer email from a different country around the world.
0: Yep.
1: How about this last note from Allison, Steve?
0: Yeah, it says, "Hello, I'm a stay-at-home mom, and I love listening to Through the Bible through Bot Radio and also through the app. It gives me hope and strength for each day, having faith in God's excellent word, which TTB shares so faithfully. Thank you."
1: And a couple of these letters mentioned the Bot Radio Network, and we just want to thank all our radio network partners. We don't have time to name them all,
0: yes,
1: but Through the Bible, by the grace of God, is on over 1,600 radio stations across North America, and we hope that God is going to continue to use it in these powerful ways.
0: Amen. Greg, let me pray for us as we begin. Heavenly Father, we are thankful for the continued reach and impact that you are allowing to still happen with Through the Bible as it goes out around the world. We pray that that would happen even in this program, that someone might come to Christ, or they might repent from

0: wayward and turn back to you. In Jesus' name, amen. We're off to Matthew 4 on Through the Bible with Dr. J. Vernon McGee.
1: Now, as we come today to this fourth chapter of Matthew, we concluded last time the temptation of Jesus, or the testing of Jesus. And I think it might be well for us to make a very brief recapitulation today and look at some things that are very clearly taught in this particular incident in the life of our Lord. First of all, we have seen he's born as a king, he was introduced as a king, and he was baptized as a king, and now he's tested as a king. And all the way through Matthew, he's a king. And this testing reveals several things. First of all, the devil is a person. In this contact with Jesus, he's treated as a person. And that ought to answer the question for any Bible believer today, because sometimes the question arises, is the devil an influence, or just who or what is he? And then we've noticed the very subtle insinuation of the devil. First of all, he says, if thou be the Son of God, turn these stones into bread. In other words, prove it in a way which is not God's way. And there was no attempt, of course, to tempt Jesus to commit a crime. May I say, for him, I don't think that would be a real temptation. But to do good, actually, bread is the staff of life, and therefore to make bread would be a very good thing. Satan didn't ask Jesus here to turn water into wine. Later on, he fed the multitudes with bread. But the inherent evil was to get him to go outside of the will of God for his life. Now, the Lord Jesus, all the way through here, as we call your attention to it, answered him from the Word of God every time. In other words, he used the sword of the Spirit to meet the enemy of God and the enemy of man, for that matter. His answer was, it is written. Oh, if we were only a little bit more adept at using a sword, that is the sword of the Spirit. That's our weapon today, and it's a good weapon, friends. Still a very excellent weapon. Now, he quotes from Deuteronomy. That's interesting. Did you know that when higher criticism in Germany began to level its attack against the Bible, the Graf-Waldhausen hypothesis leveled both barrels at the book of Deuteronomy? And apparently the devil hates this book because the Lord Jesus used it against him, and that's where he made his attack. Now, the second thing he did, he wanted to get Jesus to become a religious leader by a stupendous miracle rather than by offering his credentials in the manner that God had prescribed. The devil's way would miss the cross of Christ. And may I say that what's called Christianity today is devil entity or Satan entity, because it leaves the cross of Christ out altogether. And what he's saying, become a great religious leader by a miracle. And friends, it's very dangerous to be led astray by miracle workers. But don't misunderstand, I believe in miracle healing. That is, I believe that you go directly to the great physician. May I say, when you got something serious, you don't go to an intern or a quack doctor. What you want to do is to get to the specialist in that particular field, and that's the one you go to. Well, I've taken my case to the great physician. He's a good doctor, by the way. I can recommend him, and I believe in going directly to him and not through some of these so-called miracle workers. No man can perform miracles. Now, even the Lord Jesus would not become a religious leader the way the devil wanted him to become. And that's very interesting. Now you'll notice that the devil came back and he quoted scripture also. He came back and said, he'll give his angels charge concerning thee, and in their hands they shall bear thee up, lest at any time thou dash thy foot against the stone. My, he's pretty good at that, is he not? The only thing is, he wasn't quite accurate. You remember Shakespeare said that the devil could quote scriptures for his purpose. Well, he was wrong. He can misquote scripture for his purpose. And he left out a very important phrase in this passage that he quoted from Psalm 91, verse 11 and 12. He left out to keep thee in all thy ways. That's the important part of the verse. You see, it was an attempt to get him to ignore God's way. It's not always God's will, friends, to work a thing in your life or my life that's miraculous. This idea today that you can force God to do something and that God is sort of a Western Union boy, or that he is more or less working for you and that you can command him or get him to do anything you want him to. You can't do that. God is sovereign. We happen to be the creature, and we must yield to the will of God. And that may not be pleasant at times, but the will of God is that which is all important, not your will or my will. Another thing about this temptation that really raises a question, and that is the devil offered the Lord Jesus the kingdoms of this world. Now, I have a question to ask you today. Does the devil have the kingdoms of the world to offer? And you think that over before you come up with the answer. Well, let me give you my answer, and I have thought about it a great deal. The Lord Jesus never challenged whether he had the kingdoms or not to offer. He didn't say, don't offer me the kingdoms, you don't have them to give. I assume that he had them to give. That gives a little different viewpoint of the trouble we're having in the world today. The devil is running everything. We're so afraid, and I'm afraid Christians get hipped on communism, and that's bad enough, by the way. But back of communism is Satan, and back of the confusion in the world is Satan. Let's remember who our enemy really is, and it's a spiritual enemy. And he wants to become God. He wants to become God. He said, if you'll just fall down and worship me. Now, we're told here in this last verse, then the devil leaveth him, and behold, angels came and ministered unto him. And I think it's Dr. Luke that says he left him for a season. This doesn't mean that the devil just left him permanently. He did not. Now, I think that gives us a resume of the temptation as we look back of it. Now let's move on from that today. And in verse 12, you'll note this. Now when Jesus had heard that John was cast into prison, he departed into Galilee. You see, he withdrew from Jerusalem area because John now had been taken by Herod and put in prison. And verse 13 reads, and leaving Nazareth, he came and dwelt in Capernaum, which is upon the seacoast in the borders of Zabulon and Naphtali. We have here the Lord Jesus shifting his headquarters from the south to the north, and from Nazareth, his hometown, over to Capernaum. Now, Matthew does not give us the details here. And I think that you ought to notice that the Gospels are not attempting to parallel each other. One is not a carbon copy of the other. This attempt today to harmonize them is a big mistake. I have in print why four Gospels, and each one was written for a definite purpose. And not one of them was to be a biography of the Lord Jesus. No one could give that, but each presents his case to reach a certain segment of the human family. And this is to reach the religious element. It was written primarily to the nation Israel. It actually was written in Hebrew. Papias and Eusebius, church fathers, both say that as well as others. Now, we find here that the Lord Jesus moved his headquarters to Capernaum, and Matthew doesn't give us the reason. We're told that Actually, he was rejected in his hometown. Now, he went down to Capernaum, and as far as I can tell, Capernaum became his headquarters and continued to be his headquarters until the time he went to Jerusalem for the last time to be crucified. And as far as I can tell, he never came to Capernaum after his resurrection. I don't think that he ever came there again. He had already pronounced a judgment on it because this is the place that saw so many of his miracles. And we'll see later on in this gospel, woe unto thee, Capernaum. Now, we have then that statement. He's moved his headquarters there. Why did he do that? Well, the other gospels will not give you the reason, but Matthew gives you the reason, because everything he's recording, it's to show you that the Lord Jesus is the fulfillment of the Old Testament prophecies and that everything he did, he's moving according to prophecy. And that actually we have here, therefore, the fact that he moved from Nazareth to Capernaum was all for a definite purpose. And here it is, verse 14, that it might be fulfilled, which was spoken by Isaiah the prophet, saying, and here is the statement, if you want to find it in Isaiah, it's in the 9th chapter, the first two verses, and also in the 42nd chapter, verses 6 and 7. I'm reading verse 15 here. The land of Zebulun and the land of Naphtali, by the way of the sea, beyond Jordan, Galilee of the Gentiles, the people which sat in darkness saw great light, and to them which sat in the region and shadow of death, light is sprung up. So that he went into this area, and I do not have time to develop this, but if you'd want to do some investigating, you'd find it very profitable to see the condition of that area at the time the Lord Jesus was there, when he was raised as a boy. It's called the Gentile country. And out of the Roman Empire, many had come into that area. It was a very wicked area. It was a very worldly section. It's a marvelous resort area around the Sea of Galilee. Now, these people in that area were very far from God. They were close to Jerusalem, but very far from God. And he goes into that area to Capernaum and not to Jerusalem to make his headquarters. To those people, here a great light breaks upon them. His very presence, of course, created a responsibility for those people, and our Lord judged them later. Now will you note verse 17. From that time, Jesus began to preach and to say, repent, for the kingdom of heaven is at hand. Now he picked up right where John the Baptist left off. That was here the message, repent, turn around, come to me. The kingdom of heaven is at hand, in the person of the king, of course. You couldn't have the kingdom without him. The kingdom of heaven is at hand. And simply stated again, it's the reign of the heavens over the earth. These theologians today, my, some of them have made this a very complicated expression. For a poor preacher like I am, it's just a very simple expression. It's just the reign of the heavens over the earth. And that's what he's going to bring to this earth someday. After all, this earth is to be heaven for an earthly people. They'll go into eternity right here on this earth. Now, the church has a heavenly hope. And actually, the earthly hope is a marvelous hope. It's the hope of the Old Testament. Now, will you notice verse 18? And Jesus, walking by the Sea of Galilee, saw two brethren, Simon called Peter and Andrew his brother, casting a net into the sea, for they were fishers. And he saith unto them, follow me, and I'll make you fishers of men. We have in the Gospels at least three calls that the Lord made to these men. They were called first. You find him meeting them in Jerusalem. John gives us that. Then this apparently here is the second call that was given to them. they had seen him before. The first time he never called them, but now his second meeting with him at the Sea of Galilee, he calls them. And then you'll find they went back to fishing. Mark gives us that in detail, and also Luke. And you'll find that he called them again, and that was to apostleship. That's the wonder of it all, that he'd call men like this. And I've always felt if he'd call men like these men, he may be able to use me, and he may be able to use you. How wonderful it is to know he doesn't call perfect men. Now he saith unto them, follow me, I'll make you fishers of men. Now he may not make you a fisher of men because you're not a fisher. You're not in the fishing business. Maybe you're in some other business. But he'll use you. And whatever your talent might be, if you turn it over to him, he could use it. I used to tell a lady that was a member of my church years ago, she could bake the most wonderful cakes in the world, but she is tongue-tied when it came to talking to anybody. And she used to deplore the fact. And I said, it never occurred to you, maybe the Lord wants you in the church to cook cakes. Somebody says, well, that's ridiculous. No, it's not, friend. Whatever your talent is, God can use it if you'll let him use it. That's the important thing. And I don't care whether you got a talent or not, he can use you. And he won't have us all doing the same thing because we all don't have the same gift. The body of Christ has many members in it, and they're not all the same members. Now will you notice, and they straightway left their nets and followed him. And going on from thence, he saw two other brethren, James the son of Zebedee and John his brother, in a ship with Zebedee, their father, mending their nets, and he called them. Now, I'm not going to deal with these men, but in the other Gospels, we're going to get a little better acquainted with them, by the way. Very interesting men. And they immediately left the ship and their father, and they followed him. And Jesus went about all Galilee. Now, this is in the north section now, teaching in their synagogues. He's teaching and preaching the gospel of the kingdom. What is it? It's at hand, in the person of the king. They are to accept and receive him, and healing all manner of sickness and all manner of disease among the people. Literally, friends, there were thousands of people in that day that Jesus healed. Now, we're going to see Matthew specializes in letting you know that. And if we'll pay attention to it, we'll find out there weren't just a few isolated cases. Thousands of people. That's the reason they never question his miracles. There are too many of them walking around. By the way, I live in Southern California. I don't see many of these so-called miracles walking around. They don't seem to come my way. Verse 24, and his fame went throughout all Syria, and they brought unto him all sick people that were taken with divers diseases and torments, and those which were possessed with demons, and those which were lunatic, and those that had the palsy, and he healed them. Notice the multitudes. And there followed him great multitudes of people from Galilee, from Decapolis. Now, Decapolis were 10 cities on the east side of the Jordan River, and from Jerusalem. Now, they came up from Jerusalem and from Judea and from beyond Jordan. That means a long ways off. He is ministering there in the north. Now, we find in the next three chapters, Matthew 5, 6, and 7, we've come to the first major discourse that Matthew records. He records three major discourses, the Sermon on the Mount, and then in Matthew 13, the Mystery Parable discourse, and then in Matthew 24 and 25, the Olivet discourse. The Sermon on the Mount is the manifesto of the king, and the Mystery Parable discourse gives the direction the kingdom of heaven will take after his rejection. And then the Olivet discourse is prophetic. It looks to the future. Now, there's another discourse in John's gospel, and that all new truth and new relationships with him. And we are vitally connected with that discourse, by the way. Now, we're going to look at this discourse next time in detail. I hope you'll be tuned in, because this is very, very important discourse, by the way. So until next time, my beloved, may God richly bless you.
0: 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I'm Steve Schwetz, praying that God blesses you as you walk with Him in His Word.

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4: 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He said, 'By this all men will know that you are my disciples, if you have love one toward another.' I would recommend all Christians to read the 13th chapter of 1 Corinthians constantly, abiding in it day and night. Then the power of Christ and Christianity would be felt as it never has been in the history of the world. 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I would a good deal rather live the 13th chapter of 1 Corinthians and have this love that Paul is speaking, the love of God burning in my soul like an unquenchable flame, so that I may reach men and win them for heaven." From legendary leader D.L. Moody.
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6: Thanks, Antique Man, for being a sponsor of the Cornerstone. 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His number, 386-871-7704.
7: 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A pastor in a rural area of Central Asia spent months planning and praying before hosting his first house church service. He hoped perhaps 30 people would come. Around 100 showed up. Neighbors grew alarmed by the activity and contacted local authorities. The pastor was issued a large fine simply for gathering believers in his home. But the global body of Christ helped pay the fine. "It's wonderful he had so many come to his church plant," said a VOM worker. Pray for this pastor's wisdom as he navigates local restrictions and for creative ways to reach those hungry for the gospel in Central Asia.
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10: Reputation is what everybody else thinks you are.
11: But Dr. Tony Evans says true character is something completely different.
10: Integrity is you are on the inside what folk are saying about you on the outside.
11: This is the Alternative Broadcast, featuring the timeless biblical teachings from the archives of Dr. Tony Evans. The final step of a plumbing repair is to turn on the water to make sure nothing leaks. Today, Dr. Evans points out that God uses the same kind of pressure test to see if our character holds up when it's challenged. Let's join him as he explains.
10: I want to say a word today about the issue of integrity, authenticity, being the real thing. Integrity is a big issue today. It's an issue in business. Businesses are now concerned about getting people who are not going to rob them blind. It's an issue in church leadership. People who are seeking to become what God says we ought to be. It's an issue for young people who are in desperate need of role models to guide them along the way. In fact, Proverbs chapter 20, verses 6 and 7 says that integrity is indeed hard to come by. It's hard to find authentic people. And I don't mean perfect people, for no one could apply. To have integrity doesn't mean that you never do anything wrong. But it does mean you call it what it is if it is wrong, and you seek to make it right. Elijah has seen God's hand, as we have seen. God has been moving in his life, protecting him from Ahab, sending him to the brook to be refreshed, supplying his need through the widow of Zarephath, and then supernaturally using him to bring life and reconciliation to a family where the son had died. All of chapter 17 has occurred over a number of years. That one chapter is reflective of a number of years of activity, because we know when Elijah prayed that it would not rain, it did not rain for 3.5 years. So there's a 3.5 year gap between when it stops raining and when it starts raining, and now Ahab is moving toward it raining again. So we know years have passed between chapter 17 and between chapter 18, which explains why he's living in the widow's house. He has a long-term place of residency. Remember the principle that when God is getting ready to move you from point A to point Z, he may not skip B and C. That there are often interims between where God has you and where God's taking you. And where God is taking Elijah is to Mount Carmel. That's D-Day. That's the day when the gods will meet. And everything is building up to the experience at Mount Carmel with Elijah and the prophets of Baal. Quite an exciting rendition in the second half of the chapter 18 of 1 Kings. In the interim, however, we are introduced to one of Elijah's compadres, one of his homeboys, a young man named Obadiah. Elijah, we're told in the first verse of 18, after many days, the word of the Lord came to Elijah saying, "Go show yourself to Ahab, and I will send rain on the face of the earth." God says it's time. You never want to get ahead, by the way, of God's timing. You only want to be ready when God is ready, lest you go ahead of him and be out there by yourself. You don't go to Ahab unless God is going to Ahab with you. There's too much idolatry in Israel. So Elijah, as we have already seen, prepares to move, and he makes his way to Ahab. But then in verse 3, we're introduced to Obadiah, who was over the household. But notice the parenthetical statement in verse 3, the second half, and verse 4. Now, Obadiah feared the Lord greatly. For it came about when Jezebel destroyed the prophets of the Lord that Obadiah took 100 prophets and hid them by 50s in a cave and provided them with bread and water. This introduces the concept of integrity. God is about to send rain on the earth. He is about to judge the prophets of Baal, and God has a man in the enemy's house. Everybody else in Israel feared Ahab and Jezebel greatly. But the author of Kings wants you to know that there was a man in the big house who was under a pagan government, under a pagan king, under a pagan queen, who feared the Lord, not limitedly, not halfway, but he was deeply enmeshed in the fear of God. In other words, he was a godly man in a godless environment. When we use the word integrity, what do we mean? We mean that you have a fear of God in you that causes you to seek to be what you say you are. Integrity, the word means to be complete or whole. It means that you do the same things that you say. Integrity is different than reputation. Reputation is what everybody else thinks you are. Reputation has to do with what everybody else says that you are. Integrity is what you are. Integrity goes deep because it goes to the inside. You can put on a facade and people think you have integrity, so they give you a reputation. Integrity is you are on the inside with folk are saying about you on the outside. Obadiah feared God greatly. Let's talk about this word fear, because fear is the foundation of integrity. Fear has two sides to it. To be afraid is one side of fear, to tremble. The Bible says, work out your own salvation with fear and trembling. So integrity involves fear, and fear always involves being afraid of. Now, if that were the only side of fear, then integrity wouldn't be a very meaningful thing, because who wants to walk around trembling all day? The other side of fear is awe or reverence or looking up to with high regard. Many of us had fathers that we feared. We loved them, they loved us, but we knew when to stop playing with them because we did not want the consequences of the relationship, but we wanted the benefits of the relationship. That is fear. Fear simply is to take God seriously so that you know when you're getting close to the line and don't step over it. You know when to back off. We've often said to our kids, haven't we, don't play with me. What does that mean? You've gone too far. You've taken me for granted. The foundation of integrity is that you fear God. Growing up, there were certain things I was scared to do because it might get back to my father. Well, now, if you grew up in a home where there were certain things you were scared to do because it might get back to your father, let me let you know something about your heavenly father. It will get back to him. The Bible says that sin increases where the fear of God decreases. Some people wouldn't do certain things even if they knew people didn't see it because they knew God saw it. They feared God even if they didn't fear people. Well, when you don't fear people nor God, there's not too much you won't do. It says that not only did Obadiah fear God, but he feared God greatly. If you want to be a man or woman of integrity, if you want to get stronger with your integrity, you must get deeper in your fear of God. Because Obadiah feared God, he was able to work in a secular environment, I'll say something more about that in a moment, and still be a godly person. Many of us say, I can't work here. There are too many ungodly people here, and they're gonna make me ungodly too. Ungodly people can only make you ungodly if you lose sight of the fear of God. When you have the fear of God, it really doesn't matter how evil they are, because your standards are not controlled by them, they are controlled by you. Don't tell me sinners are making you sin. Sinners cannot make you sin. They can tempt you to sin, they can influence you to sin, but they cannot make you sin. You sin, I sin, because we choose to sin, because Satan causes us to be blinded by the fear of God. When you go to work or you are in a family relationship, and you know that they're not gonna do anything. You can come in at noon when you're supposed to be there at 8 and nobody's gonna do anything. You're gonna start coming in at 1 and 2 because there is no fear. That means you know you don't have to worry about anything. To fear God, which is the foundation of integrity, is to know that God loves you, but also to see the line that you can't cross. That's the balance. It is to take God seriously. And the reality today, why so many people give up their integrity and don't even care about getting it back, is because they don't take God seriously. They don't fear the Lord. And so they're around non-Christians, so they imitate non-Christians, not the Heavenly Father. They work for the Ahabs and the ungodly bosses and feel like they got to use their language, hang out where they hang out, do what they do, because they've lost the fear of God.
11: 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I'll repeat that contact information for you after part two of today's lesson and this.
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10: Look at Daniel 6. He's the great biblical illustration of integrity. And we all know how great Daniel was. Daniel 6, of course, is the apex of his demonstration of integrity. He, too, is working in a godless environment, where evil men are running the corporation, in this case, the government. 120 verse 1 says, satraps, governmental rulers, who were in charge of the whole kingdoms, and three of them were the managers of the rest. Verse 2 says, they were put in place by the king to manage his affairs, just like Obadiah. Daniel rose to the top, verse 3 says, among the commissioners and the satraps, possessing an extraordinary spirit. Integrity always starts on the inside. It is never performance-based. It has to do with the attitude. If you want to be a man or woman of integrity, what is your spirit like? Because if your spirit's not right, you're going to stop performing after a while. You have to have the right spirit. And it says, he had an extraordinary spirit, it says. What a great term. And the king planned to appoint him over the entire kingdom. Now, even sinners can see an extraordinary spirit. It says the rest of them say, we got to get rid of this guy. The only problem is Daniel was faithful, verse 4 says. No negligence or corruption was to be found in him. These men said, we cannot find any accusation against this Daniel unless we find it against him with regard to the law of his God. Now, that's integrity. Integrity is when folks start looking for something against you, the only thing they can find is something related to your faith because they can't find anything else. So they come up with some trumped up charges about him praying. Verse 10 here, I love this. Now, when Daniel knew that the document was signed, he entered his house. The roof chamber of the windows were open toward Jerusalem. He continued kneeling on his knees 3 times a day, praying and giving thanks before his God, as he had been doing previously. What's the point? When you have integrity with God, you don't have to panic. When you have been consistently walking with God, then enemies showing up is just another day's work. Ahab hires a believer to run his affairs who is totally committed to God. Let me say a word about the commitment behind integrity. Look at verse 4. It came about when Jezebel destroyed the prophets of the Lord that Obadiah took 100 prophets and hid them by 50s in a cave and provided them with bread and water. Look at the commitment of this man. He used a secular job for spiritual opportunity. He protected the righteous. Jezebel was killing Christians. He was saving Christians. Jezebel was killing prophets. He was delivering prophets. When you climb the ladder of success, wherever that ladder, whatever wall that ladder happens to be leaning against, don't climb it by yourself. Look out for other righteous people and become a fifth columnist. Spain marched in four columns. Whenever they were going to invade a nation, they had these four columns and they would march in an invasion. Now they would be open for assault because you could see these four columns marching. But what the nation didn't know that they were invading was about the fifth column. The fifth column were the people that were sent in to the country they were going to invade a year in advance. They were doctors who became doctors in that country, lawyers who became lawyers in that country. They were people who took up their professions, teachers who became teachers in that country. And what they were doing were being saboteurs. They were sabotaging the nation. So when the rest of the column showed up, stuff was in such a mess that they could not galvanize their forces. You and I are to be fifth columnists. One day God is going to come down and he's going to invade this stuff. In the meantime, he's got you hooked up in those places to set up for righteousness. Do you know how Meshach, Shadrach, and Abednego got to be high-level people? The Bible says Daniel raised them up. They got to be high-level people because when Daniel got up there, he remembered there's some other prophets who need to be here too. So the question that you must ask in your secular company is, what am I doing to promote righteousness here? Not simply, what am I doing to make money here? What am I doing that has eternal benefit to it? Not simply, what am I doing to get a better job? Nothing wrong with more money. Nothing wrong with a better job. But he understood that was a bigger kingdom agenda. Do you know many of the companies you work for are not the companies that own you? Many of you work for companies that are owned by somebody bigger. You thought the name of the company is the company that owns you when it's really a conglomerate that owns a whole lot of companies and you just one of them. Your job may give you your check, but somebody else owns you. Your job may give you your check, but sitting over you is the kingdom of God. And God says, while they may pay your salary, they don't own you. They are owned and you are owned by a bigger corporate entity, and it's called the kingdom of God. All through the Bible, God had people tucked away in evil environments. He had a Moses in evil Egypt, a Daniel in evil Babylon. He had an Esther in evil Persia. He's had men and women all through the Bible who were tucked away for just in the nick of time for eternal purposes. So he runs into Elijah as we bring this to a close. And Elijah tells him to go tell Ahab, I'm here. Now, Obadiah doesn't want to hear that, because Ahab has been looking all over for Elijah to kill him, to get rid of him. Obadiah says, wait a minute, Elijah. If I go tell Ahab you're here, that means he knows that I've seen you. If he knows that I've seen you and let you get away, since I'm the administrator, I have the power to stop you right here, put you in handcuffs and deliver you, and I let you get away, he gonna kill me. If I trust you that you're not going anywhere and just go tell him you here, I'm going to be the one in trouble. Who knows? And I like the way he says it here. He says, who knows, but that God might lead you somewhere else before I get back. Talk about the Lord led me. Verse 12, and it will come about when I leave you that the Spirit of the Lord will carry you where I do not know. Now, it's terrible when one Christian runs into another Christian. The second Christian makes a promise to the first Christian. The first Christian looks to the promise to be fulfilled, and then all of a sudden, the Lord led the one who made the promise in another direction. So you out there. If you're going to be a person of integrity, hang out with folk who have integrity. make sure you find somebody who you can trust. Not perfect somebody, you'll never find them. But people who are willing to admit that they're wrong and make it right if they are wrong, people of integrity, Elijah says, if I tell you I'm going to be here, I'm going to be here. Because my word is my bond. Yeah, we have to sign contracts because of all the legalities, but your word ought to be good enough. Your word ought to be good enough. Let your yea be yea and your nay be nay. Hang out with folk who have integrity if you want to maintain yours. Because if Elijah was not a man of integrity, Obadiah would have been out there by himself. Put your life on the line for people you can trust. And so he goes and he tells the king, and lo and behold, Elijah is right where he said he would be. Now, there may be some people here who've lost their integrity. You've lost it on the job. You've lost it with your family. You've lost it. Well, the good news is God can give it back. The Bible is full of folk who lost it. It's better not to lose it. But if you do lose it, the grace of God can give it back.
11: 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Even though Christianity is a personal faith, it's meant to be lived out in relationship, starting with the closest ones in your life. 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
10: One day, a man pulled up to a chicken place and ordered 6 pieces of chicken. He paid for the chicken, he got the chicken in the box, drove off. As they opened up the chicken box, they discovered this wad of money at the bottom of the box. Evidently, the owner had tucked away some of his receipts for the day in the box and therefore had put the chicken in the wrong box. He turned around, went back. He said, "Sir, I think this is yours." He says, "I can't believe it. You actually bought this money back and it wasn't yours? Everybody I know would have taken that money and gone. It was cash. It was untraceable. But you brought it back?" He said, "Man, look, I can't let this pass. I'm going to call a newspaper. I'm going to call a television. I want the world to know I have finally found a man of integrity." And I want you to ask yourself a question. Am I a man and woman of integrity? Do I have an extraordinary spirit? Do I fear God? Am I like Elijah? When I say I'm going to be somewhere, I'm going to be there unless some emergency keeps me. Is it my intent to keep my word? Or have I been stealing the company blind, lying, portraying to be one thing and not, and I'm somebody else? Then you confess it as a sin. Lord, give me back my integrity. Give me back my reputation. Forgive me for where I have lied and not represented you in a sinful environment. I want to be Obadiah, working in the secular world, but who fears God greatly.

0: For American Family News, I'm Chris Woodward. Israel is disputing claims from California Congressman Ro Khanna that he was detained while visiting the West Bank.
1: This should be an outrage to any American citizen what happened. We were there seeing the Zenuda village, which Yanan Levy had destroyed, burned to the ground. Many American members of Congress had been there before. We drove up to the road, and these hoodlums with M4s circled our van. They started kicking the tires. They yelled insults. They said it didn't matter that we were Americans. And then the IDF came, and they blocked the road. There's breaking news video camera released just this morning that shows those IDF officers siding with the settlers against the Americans. Many, even conservatives, have said, how dare they do this to an American passport holder, not just me, four Americans. And we need the arrest of these people.
0: Fox's Jillian Turner said that's not true.
2: Congressman, it is disingenuous to call those local security officials random settlers. These are people who operate in the area regularly. Further, sir, I have to point out to you that other members of Congress have visited this area, but with prior coordination, we understand that your team did not do that.
0: Kind of stood by his story. Turner did the same. Senator Lindsey Graham is being remembered as a great lawmaker and a true American patriot. The Republican from South Carolina passed away over the weekend after what's been described as a sudden illness. News outlets have since been sharing all kinds of memories about Graham, including this one from 2018 when Graham grew tired of Democrats attacking then-Supreme Court nominee Brett Kavanaugh.
3: If you wanted an FBI investigation, you could have come to us. What you want to do is destroy this guy's life, hold this seat open, and hope you win in 2020. You've said that, not me. You've got nothing to apologize for. When you see Sotomayor and Kagan, tell them that Lindsey said hello, because I voted for them. I would never do to them what you've done to this guy. This is the most unethical sham since I've been in politics.
0: Lee Holmes was chief counsel for Graham at that time and was there that day. He shared this thought with Fox and Friends.
4: He grew more and more frustrated as the hearing went on because he felt that it was just a fundamentally unfair process. And it was one particular Democratic senator that pushed him over the edge. And that senator asked Brett Kavanaugh, if you're really innocent, why don't you want an FBI, a further FBI investigation? If you're really innocent, you would turn around to Don McGahn, the White House counsel at the time, and you would ask for this investigation. And I remember Lindsey turning to me and saying, this is not the Soviet Union. Tell Grassley, the then chairman, I'm going next. And the rest is history.
0: Lindsey Graham was 71 years old. For more on his passing, visit our website, afn.net. Well, the House will debate a bill to change daylight saving time. Here's Fox's Carly Shimkus.
5: The House is set to vote this week on the Sunshine Protection Act, making daylight saving time permanent. The bill was passed by a House committee in May and would allow states to opt out. President Trump has pushed to get the legislation passed into law, writing in May, quote, this is so important in that hundreds of millions of dollars are spent every year by people, cities, and states. It's time that people can stop worrying about the clock.
0: In final news, the national average for a gallon of regular gasoline today is $3.87. That's down from $4.08 at this time last month, but far more than this time last year when drivers were paying $3.15 on average. It's a similar story for diesel customers. That's all our time for now. 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

0: message with women would be on the importance of spending time with God each day in the Word and in prayer. Last week, we covered that topic in a series on the True Woman Manifesto. And here are two of those True Woman declarations that we looked at last week. First, we will be women of the Word, seeking to grow in our knowledge of Scripture and to live in accord with sound doctrine in every area of our lives. And then we will nurture our fellowship and communion with God through prayer, in praise, thanksgiving, confession, intercession, and supplication. If you missed any of the teaching segments that go along with those points, you can hear them or read them at reviveourhearts.com. After teaching through those declarations to a group of women, I wanted to explore more of what being a woman of the Word looks like in real life, and also some more practical aspects of how to develop a vital prayer life.
1: Right. So you talked with our dear friend Kimberly Wagner, and our listeners have heard her before on Revive Our Hearts. Perhaps they've read her blog posts at Revive Our Hearts, or maybe they've even read her books, Fierce Women and Men Who Love Fierce Women.
0: That's right, Dana. Living a life of communion with God in His Word and in prayer is a life message for Kim. As you listen to our conversation, I think you'll get a lot of practical ideas on how you can connect with God day by day. Now, early in this conversation, we'll talk about a man named Brother Lawrence who lived in the 17th century. He wrote what's become a classic book called Practicing the Presence of God. It's all about staying connected with God even while doing mundane tasks. You'll also hear us discuss The Valley of Vision. That's a book of prayers by the Puritans that I have found really helpful and passed out to many friends over the years. Well, Kim began talking about some questions that she had as a child.
2: I do remember in fourth grade asking my Sunday school teacher, what does it mean to pray without ceasing? What does that verse in 1 Thessalonians mean? And I remember the teacher looked kind of startled and perplexed and like she wasn't sure how to answer that. And she just very firmly said to me, it means you have an attitude of prayer. And so I went home and I thought about that attitude of prayer. What does that mean, attitude of prayer? It's interesting how often prayer is talked about, is spoken of in the context of a father-child relationship. And I think God was very gracious to me in calling me to Himself as a young child, as a five-year-old little girl. Although, of course, as a child, I didn't have Scripture memorized. I didn't know all of the different components of prayer for effective praying. But just to have conversations with God, that began very early. And I delight in that. At some point, God brought into my life the little book of Brother Lawrence's Practicing the Presence of Christ.
3: Tell a little bit about that book. It's not a modern book.
2: In that, but yes, he was a 17th century believer. And in that book, he just talks about incorporating a conversation with God. And I think that's really the beginning place for us to recognize, as someone said earlier, I think a beginning place is to recognize that it is a conversation. It is not a monologue. It is a dialogue with our Creator. And to incorporate that into every moment of our life.
3: He talked about how he would do that in the kitchen.
2: Peeling potatoes, washing pots and pans. And what I love so much about the fact that we can talk to God at any time, we can incorporate that. Whether I'm having a conversation with Sandy even, or with you, Nancy, over the phone, or a woman needing counsel, we can be having a conversation with them, but inwardly, as Romans 8 talks about, we may not even know how to pray, but we're seeking the Holy Spirit for wisdom, for insight, to be able to minister to them, ultimately to bring God glory. I wouldn't sit here and say, I am not a prayer warrior. As you said that someone contacted you and asked you to pray because you were a prayer warrior, I'm not a prayer warrior, but I do delight in conversing with the Father. And I have my set time of prayer in the morning when I first get up.

0: I do.
1: Okay, give us a peek into that set prayer time. How do you structure that? How do you do that practice?
2: When my children were little, they would tell people if they called too early in the morning, "Mom can't speak to you yet. God is still dealing with her."
0: Because, and you don't want to talk to her till after God has dealt with her, right?
2: Exactly. And that's what I would tell my children. I would say, "Mommy needs to talk to God, and he needs to deal with her first before she even starts her day." And so that is the first thing in the morning, too. As you mentioned in your session on prayer, your habit of going to your knees at some point during the day, that is the first thing I do in the morning, is drop to my knees to just cry out to him for grace. Many, many times to pray back Psalm 46 to him. "You are my refuge and strength, my very present help in trouble." To thank him that I don't have to be shaken that day because he is my mighty fortress and I take my refuge in him. And to begin my prayer time in that way, just reflecting on and talking to him about how good he is and looking forward to the day with him. As I move then into my really structured time, what I would say, my daily practice of prayer, who I pray for regularly, I begin with my husband first. And there's several scriptures that I have prayed for him throughout the years. And that changes, too, with our different seasons of life. One verse that I pray for him now that he's older is from Psalm 92. That the righteous will flourish in the courts of our God. They'll still yield fruit in old age. And I pray that for him, that he and I both will yield fruit. We will be fruitful to the very end of our days. I pray for my children, specific things. That's changed over the years, according to what they're going through. Nancy, I have prayers that I have recorded and scriptures that I pray for you. And some of those have changed through the years. And the night before the first radio taping for Revive Our Hearts, we met together over at Tim Grissom's house. One of the scriptures I remember, Nancy, that you had mentioned that God was using as you were preparing for that first radio taping. And if you've listened to Nancy very much in Revive Our Hearts, she is a strong, bold, courageous teacher. It doesn't sound like she would have ever been fearful about teaching the Word of God over the radio, but she was very dependent on God's grace. And Psalm 18, verses 28 through 36, was something that she was asking God to do and clinging to. And it's, "For you light my lamp, the Lord my God illumines my darkness. For by you I can run upon a troop. By my God I can leap over a wall. As for God, his way is blameless. The word of the Lord is tried. He is a shield to all who take refuge in him. For who is God but the Lord, and who is a rock except our God? The God who girds me with strength and makes my way blameless. He makes my feet like hinds feet and sets me upon high places. He trains my hands for battle so that my arms can bend a bow of bronze. You also have given me the shield of your salvation, and your right hand upholds me, and your gentleness makes me great. You enlarge my steps under me, and my feet have not slipped."
0: So you wrote that scripture out, and do you use those scriptures as part of your praying for people?
2: I don't pray through these scriptures every day for people, the same scriptures every day, and I have several different scriptures that I pray for different individuals, but there are a set group of people that I pray for daily. And then there are, weekly prayer. Mondays is normally my day to pray for my friends who are all across the country. And just as the week is divided up over days, different people, different individuals, different ministries, Revive Our Hearts ministry, other ministries, specific things that are going on with them. One thing I like to do with my prayer journal, it has little pockets and flaps. And as I get a newsletter, if you receive Revive Our Hearts emails or newsletter, is to notice what their needs are there and keep that in that flap to be able to refer to that when I pray. You know, it was interesting this week as I was looking back over my prayer journal, and it concerns me when believers say, "Well, God doesn't really answer my prayers." And I think that Perhaps God doesn't answer our prayers if we're not praying in line with His will. And that's one reason I like to pray scripture, because John 15 informs us that if we ask anything according to His will and we're abiding in Him and our word abides in Him, that we can pray according to His will. But I think it's good, too, to just go to Him and ask Him a lot of questions. Ask Him questions about Himself. Ask Him questions about certain passages of Scripture we're reading through. Ask Him, why did you write this? Why did you want this particular verse inserted here? What does this mean? How do you want to apply this to my life? And then at different points in our life to just spiritually evaluate where we are. So this was a year ago. I wrote this out and I said, this list is composed of areas in my life that do not reflect an accurate portrayal of the triumphant work of Christ. And I was thinking about 2 Corinthians 2:14, you know, being a fragrance of Christ, and that He's always, He leads us to triumph in Christ. So are there areas in my life that do not reflect the resurrected Christ? What are those? And my prayer was, Father, give me discernment to recognize the difference and to know what weaknesses or challenges You're bringing into my life for the sake of spiritual refinement, for the sake of sanctification, and what things are actually perhaps fiery darts or attacks from the enemy sent to disable, harm, or hinder my effectiveness in Your kingdom. And I listed the top four biggies that I saw in my life right then. And what was interesting as I looked back at this list, which was just over a year ago, that God has answered three of these in a major way. One of them just this past week.
0: Do you write out a lot of your prayers?
2: I do, yeah. I do that with my journaling in my daily time. I like to write them out. I also use something that I find is real helpful, and that's the Valley of Vision. I start out my morning with Puritan prayers. And not that I pray these prayers perhaps like a religious ritual, but I feel like the Puritans have a good grasp on our sinful conduct, our fleshly way of thinking, worldly way of thinking, and of God's glory and God's greatness. And so as I read those prayers, and it helps to inform my praying to be more biblical, to be more scriptural. One of the prayers I pray for you, Nancy, from the Valley of Vision, is sanctify me in every relation, office, transaction, and condition of life. That if I prosper, I may not be unduly exalted. If I suffer, I may not be overly sorrowful. Balance my mind in all varying circumstances and help me to cultivate a disposition that renders every duty a spiritual privilege. Thus, I may be content, be a glory to Thee, and an example to others.
0: I know that you are a woman who loves the Word, and do you find that usually your time in the Word is, are you doing that the same time as your prayer time, and are those intermingled, or do you
2: Yes.
0: more in the Word and then pray, or how does that look for you?
2: I pray first for my regular time of prayer with the Lord, but then my prayer time is intermingled all through study of the Word, and then as I go through my day, and you asked me one day whether I pray mainly out loud or whether I pray silently, and more times than not is probably out loud, because I'm by myself so much now. I am, you know, alone a lot in the house, so I do pray out loud to the Lord, because it's a conversation. I'm having a conversation with Him, and in my car out loud a lot. But even when the children were home, they would walk in often thinking I was talking to someone. I was talking to the Lord. But then here in this room, while all of you are here, you know, I'm praying inwardly, as I'm sure many of you are, and no one hears that but the Lord. So it's a combination.
0: You say you start the day with the Lord. How did you manage that when you had little children?
2: I got up really early, very early. And sometimes, you know, it would start as I'm nursing early in the morning, a child in a rocker. And at that season when I had preschoolers, I wasn't able to have the amount of prayer time that I have now. One thing that I did that was helpful to me, because I didn't have as long a time to just sit with the Lord, as I would write out a scripture that was meaningful to me or a verse I needed that day, something I was praying, and on a 3x5 card and just tuck it into my, it might even be my robe that I didn't get out of that whole day as I was taking care of preschoolers. And we'd just look at it at different points throughout the day, and it would bring that refreshment. You know, Jesus says in John 4 that the Father is seeking out worshipers, those who will worship him in spirit and in truth. And that is one of the first prayers that I began to ask him to teach me how to worship him in spirit and in truth. And then, as you said earlier, to ask him to give me greater love for him, to ask him to teach me how to pray. He loves for us to ask him questions like that. He loves to instruct us in spiritual disciplines, to train us in righteousness. That's the desire of his heart. And so I think we need to ask him things like that. I think we need to ask him about basic decisions, daily decisions. Even just this week, and some people may think this sounds odd, but I was coming home after a long day of ministry. I knew I was going to be counseling later that evening, and I just wanted to go home for a bit to rest. And the Lord just really impressed me that I needed to go to the grocery store. Well, I found out later in the week why I needed to buy those particular groceries. It was on Thursday morning, as I'm preparing a meal for that evening, the Lord impresses a family on me. And so I called the mom, and sure enough, she'd been in the emergency room with a child late the night before. There was a lot of upheaval in their home right then. The Holy Spirit knew what was going on in their lives. I didn't. And so I think a lot of times we miss out on how God wants to use us. I miss out on how God wants to use me because we're not connected in conversation with him. We're not watching for him at work. We're not listening. We're not recognizing his hand at work around us or those in need around us. As people are constantly pouring out their hearts to us, you cannot go into Walmart or into the grocery store hardly without running into someone who is in need. You may not even know that person, and God may lay on your heart to pray for them. But so often we'll run into someone in our daily activities who pours out their heart to us, and they just have a need. And I believe God wants us to pause right then. If you think they might be uncomfortable with it, I always say, would it be all right if I pray for you right now? Since it is in a public area, but just, would it be all right if I pray for you right now? I've never had a person refuse that to me, whether it's in a busy grocery store aisle, out on a parking lot, a public place. And God is able to minister to them in ways that I cannot. But through interceding in prayer, as the Holy Spirit fills your heart and mind with what to pray for them as is needed. And it points them to Christ. That is what we want to do. That is what we were created to bring God glory. And as we are asking him to allow us to be fruitful for him, which John 15 says that is how the Father is glorified, when we bear fruit for him, then we can do that just through praying for individuals. And as that ministers to them and points them to Christ, then that glorifies God.
0: And I just think about women all across this country that I believe God wants to make fruitful beyond anything they've ever dreamed possible. But you can't produce what you don't have in you. And so I think God's wanting to raise up a generation of women who really are walking in union and communion with the Lord, taking seriously the developing of their spiritual life, saying no to some other things. You know, the things, and I'm not any great paragon of virtue on this front, but there are things I do have to say no to, good things, because there's just not time to do everything. So you got to make your choice and say, do I want to be a woman of the word? Do I want to be a woman who really knows God? Do I want to be a fruitful woman? Do I want to be a true woman of God? And if so, then you're going to make choices, priorities to pray for your family, to be filled with the word and the wisdom of God so that you can, as you become an older woman, can be pouring that into others' lives. And that's all part of being a true woman of God. It's not just that you do certain things or you look a certain way, or you line up with a certain image of a true woman, that true woman can look very different in many different seasons of life. But one thing that is consistently true is that she's a woman who is getting to know God, and she's seeking Him with all her heart, and He is teaching her, she's responding, she's being shaped by the Word of God, and as a result, her life is going to be fruitful and have an influence.
3: Nancy DeMoss Wolgemuth has been talking with Kimberly Wagner about developing a consistent habit of prayer and Bible study. It's part of what it means to be a true woman, a woman as God designed her to be. Do you relate to some of the struggles or the joys you just heard about? Well, we'd love to hear from you. If this episode resonated with you, you can send us a testimony. 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You can mail those to P.O. 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Again, that's P.O. 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Now, if you haven't explored reviveourhearts.com, I think you'll find it to be a really rich resource. Nancy, there's a lot of relatable content in there.
0: That's right, Dana. And I'm so thankful that the Lord has allowed us to speak into women's lives on many important topics. And when you have a topic or a question that you'd like to explore, you can search those through the archives. I often find myself sending women there and saying, the needs you're dealing with right now, the challenge you're facing, the area you're interested in, there are resources available for you. In fact, I said that just the other day to a woman I met in the Atlanta airport who's dealing with a difficult relational situation. So I wrote it down, reviveourhearts.com. And you can go there and find radio transcripts of our past programs. 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
4: This is Bible Q&A with John MacArthur. Denny Nugent here with a question from Philemon, one of the shortest books in all of Scripture. In this letter, the Apostle Paul writes to a slave owner named Philemon, urging him to reconcile with his runaway slave and a fellow Christian, a man named Onesimus. Now, John, the whole master-slave relationship sounds repugnant to our modern sensibilities, and listeners may wonder why Paul didn't address the wickedness of slavery in the letter. Any thoughts on that?
5: Yeah, and that's a very legitimate question, Denny, but let me just say this. The kind of slavery that existed in biblical times was not necessarily the kind of slavery we think of when we think of the horrific slave trade and people taken out of Africa, put in chains and distributed around the world to live the rest of their lives in abject poverty without any exercise of their own independence or their own choices. Biblical patterns of slavery varied greatly. It could be a very elevated position. A medical doctor could be a slave. A lawyer could be a slave. All that it meant was that he was indentured to someone. Someone owned him or her and cared for that person fully. In fact, slavery could be so noble in some cases that the New Testament uses it to refer to the believer's relationship to Jesus Christ. He is Lord, the Greek word is kurios, and we are his slave. And that word is doulos. The word doulos appears 150 times in the New Testament. It always means slave. And as those who confess Jesus as Lord, we are willing slaves. He cares for us, meets our needs, supplies all that we could ask for, protects us and secures us and enriches us.
4: 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If you'd like more in-depth teaching from Philemon or to ask your question, visit MacArthurCommentaries.com.
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7: For decades, the left has been willing to redefine terms to win a debate and convince the public of their views. Tomorrow, I will provide some examples of that linguistic sleight of hand, but today I want to talk about a new strategy. Leftists claim the word woke and wokeness cannot be defined since so many politicians and commentators are using the terms in a negative way. Are some people using the term woke without understanding what it means? That's inevitable in a world where people are misusing terms like racism and white supremacy as epithets. To counter some of the misunderstanding, I devote the beginning section of my book, A Biblical Point of View on Wokeness, to explain what woke is not. You can find a complete list in the book, Christianity and Wokeness by Owen Strand. Defining what woke is isn't difficult. Wilfred Riley recently wrote How to Define Woke. He says that the woke person or the social justice warrior is someone who believes that, number one, the institutions of American society are currently and intentionally set up to oppress minorities, women, and the poor. Number two, virtually all gaps in performance between large groups prove that this oppression exists. And number three, the solution to this is equity, which means proportional representation regardless of performance or qualifications. He also provides an excellent definition of woke from James Lindsay, who I've quoted in previous commentaries. Riley also explains that these definitions are not ones that conservative authors have created. Essentially, they are merely summaries of the writings of leftists who have been promoting wokeness and critical theory for the last few decades. He concludes by noting that sometimes woke policies can be complex to discuss, but they aren't hard to define. Don't stop using a word that is accurate and descriptive. I'm Kirby Anderson, and that's my point of view.
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0: God calls us to wholeheartedly live for Him, to love people in the way that is truly centered on others. As we read 1 Corinthians 13, it's a love that bears all things, believes all things, hopes all things, endures all things. Ladies, today on Gateway to Joy, Elizabeth Elliot shares another lesson in following the Master, the one who came not to be ministered unto, but to minister, and to give His life as a ransom for many. Here's Elizabeth Elliot.
1: You are loved with an everlasting love. That's what the Bible says. And underneath are the everlasting arms. This is your friend, Elizabeth Elliot, talking this week about what I call the trivial round. The trivial round. And that phrase comes from an old hymn written back in the 1800s by a man named John Keble. The trivial round, the common task, will furnish all we ought to ask, room to deny ourselves, a road to bring us daily nearer God. Do you have a boring job? Do you wish you had something really fulfilling? Well, that's a question that I hear asked quite often. And people say to me, it must be so exciting to do what you do. Well, 30 years ago or so, women began to get restless, didn't they? They dreamed of having it all. And they were told that they could. If they could find a fulfilling job, they could get out of the house where they'd been, as they say, barefoot and pregnant in the kitchen. Now it was going to be cool, smart, beautifully groomed, appreciated, admired, and eventually rich, maybe. I don't know what the poor men were thinking to let us indulge in such foolish daydreams. They could have told us we were nuts. Fulfillment does not lie in a job. The men have always understood that. It lies in how we do that job. A village blacksmith had a hard, hot job. In the old days, when a village blacksmith was absolutely necessary because they only had horses, they didn't have cars, and horses can't go very far without shoes. So the village blacksmith was one of the most important people in the town, but it was a hard job, and it was a very hot job. And the people knew him, and they needed him, and he accepted his very necessary position in the village. Things have changed nowadays, drastically. Nobody notices. It's a trivial round. It's the same old stuff. And who cares how it's done? Somebody cares. God cares. This week, let's think what God thinks about our daily round. And I'll read you the whole hymn by John Keble. I use this often in my morning devotions. New every morning is the love our wakening and uprising prove. Through sleep and darkness safely brought, restored to life and power and thought. New mercies each returning day around us hover while we pray. New perils past, new sins forgiven, new thoughts of God, new hopes of heaven. If, on our daily course, our mind be set to hallow all we find, new treasures still of countless price God will provide for sacrifice. Old friends, old scenes, will lovelier be as more of heaven in each we see. Some softening gleam of love and prayer shall dawn on every cross and care. The trivial round, the common task, will furnish all we ought to ask, room to deny ourselves, a road to bring us daily nearer God. Only, O Lord, in thy dear love, fit us for perfect rest above, and help us this and every day to live more nearly as we pray. Verse 1 speaks of being new every morning. Our waking and uprising prove that God's mercy and grace is new every morning. Do you understand that? How could we possibly wake, let alone put a foot out of bed, if it weren't for the grace of God? And if on our daily course our mind be set to hallow all we find, new treasures still of countless price God will provide for sacrifice. Some of you, my faithful listeners, are working right now as you listen. The man in the carpenter shop, the combine, the UPS driver, the woman in the kitchen, the laundry, the bedroom, the bathroom. Is your mind set to hallow what you find? In other words, to make it holy, to make it an offering to Jesus Christ? If it is, then you will find treasures, material for sacrifice. The trivial round. Let's say you're peeling onions for the soup. How many times have you peeled onions before? Same old onions, same tears shed, same necessity of feeding your family. But this is one of the givens of your life. And I love to think about the givens and the not givens. Many things you're longing for which have not been given. But this trivial round of three meals a day, how many loads of laundry, how many bathrooms to clean, how many rugs to vacuum, the trivial round, the common task, will furnish all we ought to ask. And one of the things that it furnishes is room to deny ourselves, the opportunity day by day for the love of God to give up our right to ourselves, to glorify God in the way that we do the humblest work. You know, it's a very difficult thing to get across this message that any work at all, any honest work in the whole wide world, from scrubbing floors to being the CEO of a very lucrative company, it can be offered to Jesus Christ. And it can be done in a way that pleases Him as an offering. So whatever your task may be, it is a given. It is a task ordained, assigned, and offered, if you wish to offer it, if you want to make it an offering to Jesus Christ. And yes, it is something which is required of you. Do you think of yourself as a slave? Well, I have a lovely word of encouragement for you. It's from Colossians 3, verses 22 to 24. The Apostle Paul is writing, and he says, "Slaves, obey your earthly masters in everything, and do it not only when their eye is on you and to win their favor, but with sincerity of heart and reverence for the Lord." Now remember, he's writing to people who do the worst kinds of jobs, the lowest, most unwanted jobs in the world. But he says it can be an act of reverence for the Lord. Verse 23 says, "Whatever you do, work at it with all your heart, as working for the Lord, not for men, since you know that you will receive an inheritance from the Lord as a reward. It is the Lord Christ you are serving." I know a man who has two jobs. He works full-time for a professional house cleaning company, cleaning other people's houses. He also works in the house where he lives and helps by doing some of the cleaning there. Neither job is one that he really wants. It's just that those happen to be the only jobs that he has been able to get so far. And he has all sorts of highfalutin ideas of wonderful things that he would like to do sometime. And I have had several conversations with this young man attempting to show him that For one thing, we really don't know whether we've got tomorrow, let alone next week or next year, to do something wonderful. All we have is the work that God has given us today. And if we could take seriously Paul's words to slaves here, I think it would transform the whole attitude toward that menial labor of housework. Paul says, whatever you do, work at it with all your heart, as working for the Lord, not for men, since you know that you will receive an inheritance from the Lord as a reward. In other words, the Lord is going to reward you not by the dignity of the office or the dignity of the job that He has assigned you, but by the faithfulness and humility with which that job is carried out. It is the Lord Christ that you are serving, whether you're down on your hands and knees scrubbing cupboards or the backs of closets, or whether you're seated in a very comfortable air-conditioned office as the CEO. Are you prepared to offer whatever you do to the Lord Jesus Christ? The trivial round, the common task, will furnish all we ought to ask: room to deny ourselves, a road to bring us daily nearer God.
0: Anything, if offered to God, can and will become your gateway to joy. Join us next time for more encouragement and challenge from Elizabeth Elliot. This has been a production of the Bible Broadcasting Network.
2: When you think of the Wild West, you think of the West back in the 1800s. But there was a time in history that you might say was the original Wild West. It was thousands of years ago in the days of Noah. It was anything goes, any law could be ignored. The ways of God were completely forgotten, thrown aside and mocked. Immorality was the law of the land. But God had enough. And like Wyatt Earp cleaned up Dodge City, God sent a flood to put a quick end to all the outlaw ways of the original Wild West. But Jesus said, it's going to be happening again. He said that in the last days, times would be just like they were in the days of Noah. You might think of it as the Wild West of the future. Mankind will more and more leave behind the fear of God and will champion evil and rebellion right before Jesus comes back. Read about the wild world to come in Matthew 24 in the Bible. A message from the Cornerstone.
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4: Here it is. Here's what the Holy Spirit has to say to you today, okay? Fix your eyes not on what is seen, but on what is unseen. Short to the point, and a great way to find hope, don't you think? And I should know, living in this wheelchair, it's the way I have to look at things. If I'm going to stay sane and live with joy and purpose, I have got to fix my eyes on what is unseen. It's what keeps me going. So to help you do the same today, here are a few unseen things to focus on, that is, unseen divine realities that you can put your eyes on. Okay, here's one. Fix your eyes on this. Here it is. Every day, every hour, you are either inching yourself closer to becoming like Jesus, or you are becoming less like Jesus. True, God does the transforming, but you partner with Him. So don't miss that today. Partner with God. Become more like Jesus as you trust and obey. And that's a big unseen thing on which to focus. I mean, honestly, I think about it all the time. If a day is like 1,000 years in eternity, which it is, then every day and every hour, we are either gaining eternal reward or we're losing it. We are either building on our foundation, gold, silver, and precious stones of obedience, or it's all wood, hay, and stubble that will one day be burned up. Oh, friend, I do not want willful, stubborn sins to be the order of the day. No, I want God to work in my life, because the cosmic stakes are just too high. So right there is a great unseen divine reality to fix your eyes on. Partner with the Spirit today to become more like Jesus. And here's another unseen divine reality to focus on. Here it is. Absolutely nothing today can separate you from God's love being poured out constantly toward you. You've got His full attention, so do not dare believe that He is off somewhere caring about other more obedient Christians. You don't have to try to hold His interest. You already have it. So make good on that unseen reality. Say no to devilish lies that whisper you're not worth it, you're not measuring up, you've already blown it, so why try? Every moment is the beginning of the rest of your life, and the Holy Spirit is right there with you right now, with you, ready to refresh your heart and your perspective. Another unseen thing to focus on? Well, how about this? The bottom line for you today is all about heaven. You are a pilgrim, and you are working toward, preparing for, and investing in heavenly glories above. Yeah, it's a difficult journey to give your weakness to God and just feel His strength today, but buttress your heart, would you? Oh, friend, these are just a couple of unseen things that God wants us to focus on, for that which is seen is only temporary, but that which is unseen is eternal. Do not miss out on the blessings God has for you. After all, He's already given you every spiritual blessing in the heavenly realm, so grab hold of them. The blessings of God's presence, the power of the Holy Spirit, the unity you enjoy with Jesus Christ. So join me, pilgrim, in taking the next step onward and upward.
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5: Welcome to The Christian Working Woman. I'm Jennifer Miller, and this week we are considering the laments of women in the Bible. Biblical lament is the honest and often raw expression of our pain and sorrow before God. And a striking example of this is Hannah. In 1 Samuel 1, we read that Hannah longed for a child but was barren. And if that pain weren't enough, she was constantly reminded of this and ridiculed by another woman. Maybe you also have experienced the intensified suffering of being mocked in your troubles. And it wasn't just one time. Verse 3 says that this happened year after year. Hannah found herself in a cycle of suffering that she just couldn't get out of. Finally, she went in bitterness of soul to the tabernacle to weep and pray. In verse 15, she described it as pouring out her soul to the Lord. I love that phrase. Often when I am hurting, the pain wells up within me and I can feel so heavy and burdened. But just like a glass that is full and ready to spill over, when we come to the Lord in our grief in prayer, we have the opportunity to pour out our souls to Him, to bring our burdens to His feet, to share everything we are feeling and thinking. Now, this isn't always a pretty process, and it wasn't for Hannah. I bet we would describe this as ugly crying, you know, not just a sweet dab of the eye when teary, but she held nothing back. In fact, the priest Eli was so repulsed that he thought Hannah was drunk. But you know what? The Lord is not repulsed by our messy expression of need. He delighted in Hannah's prayer. Psalm 62:8 instructs us to pour out our hearts to the Lord. Friend, what are you holding today that is heavy and burdensome? Do you feel like you're about to crack or burst? The Lord bids you to cast your cares on Him because He cares for you. Pour out all your pain and brokenness before the Lord today. Tell Him how you feel, your fears, your disappointments. The Lord draws near to those who humbly come and seek Him. And He invites you to spill out your suffering and let Him carry your burdens. Did you know that the Christian Working Woman devotionals are available in Spanish on our website? 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Once again, that is christianworkingwoman.org. 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
6: Files began to vanish quickly. First Woody's hat, then his boots, then Woody himself disappeared. A director at Pixar was shocked to see years of work gone in a few seconds. The movie Toy Story 2 was almost lost forever. Recently, the Wall Street Journal shared how the Toy Story sequel was accidentally deleted from their computer network. It was not intentional, but when they discovered their computer backup system was corrupted and key files were missing, the situation seemed hopeless. That is until the technical director realized she might have a copy at home. A few minutes later, she returned with the Toy Story 2 files intact. It's a scary feeling, a sudden realization when something terrible and irreversible is happening. But losing a film is one thing. Losing your soul is another. And when this life is over, your only hope, and mine, is that we trusted in Jesus and received forgiveness and salvation through Him. I'm David Wolin at haventoday.org.
7: A Jewish proverb contains wisdom cloaked in humor. It says, "With money in your pocket, you are wise, you are handsome, and you sing well too." 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The Bible warns against flattery, receiving it or speaking it. Basically, it equates flattery with deceit. A person who flatters with an ulterior motive is a deceiver, and a person who believes words of flattery is gullible and easily deceived. People are either wise, handsome, and talented, or they are not. Flattery will get us nowhere. 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
9: Are you struggling to sleep? I'm Chuck Bentley with My Money Life from Crown. An article at the Daily Briefing cited the journal Nature on how sleep impacts our immune system, brain, heart, and more. We function better getting between 6.5 and 7.5 hours of sleep a night. Sleep deprivation costs most nations about 2% of their GDP. In America, that's over $400 billion. The human body requires sleep. Unfortunately, financial stress can disrupt it. Marital discord, fear of making it to the end of the month, or concern over a job can cause many to toss and turn at night. The same God who created us to need sleep knew that we couldn't carry our burdens alone. Recognizing that we'd be confronted with many hardships in life, Jesus said, "Come to me, all you who are weary and burdened, and I'll give you rest. 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Peter told us to cast all of our anxiety on him because he cares for you. And the Apostle Paul said, "Don't be anxious about anything, but in every situation by prayer and petition, with thanksgiving, present your request to the Lord, and the peace of God which transcends all understanding will guard your hearts and your minds in Christ Jesus." 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
5: A teacher in a Christian school asked her students why they believed in Jesus and the Bible. 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Another, "Because my parents and church told me it was true." No one could give a solid answer. That might explain why so many young people walk away from their faith after high school. Secondhand faith is not enough. Kids must be taught basic apologetics, because if they don't know why they believe, they may not believe for long. A message from The Cornerstone.
6: Family News, I'm Caleb Castile. President Trump wants the sister of Lindsey Graham to serve out the rest of his term. Fox's Jared Halpern has more from the White House.
7: President Trump is recommending South Carolina Governor Henry McMaster appoint Lindsey Graham's sister to finish out her late brother's Senate term through the end of the year. Darlene Graham Nordone was largely raised by her brother after their parents died while both children were young, and she remained a contact.

0: attacks in the UK and others in Belgium and the Netherlands, including fires at synagogues, Jewish charity ambulances, and a Persian language media organization critical of Iran's government. No one's reported hurt in any of those fires. The bans make it easier to prosecute, with a potential life sentence for anyone committing violence on their behalf.
1: New Zealand actor Sam Neill passing away at age 78. He was perhaps best known for his portrayal of the paleontologist Dr. Alan Grant in 1993's Jurassic Park.
2: She was my favorite when I was a kid. Now I see she's the most beautiful thing I ever saw.
1: Neill also had roles in later installments of the Jurassic Park series, as well as the TV show Peaky Blinders. Neill was previously diagnosed with cancer, but his family said he was cancer-free when he died and did not immediately release a cause of death. Senator Mitch McConnell is given a long-awaited health update after being hospitalized for nearly a month. Fox's Maureen Rafferty has the details.
3: The Kentucky Republican releasing a statement saying he fell at his home in Washington a few weeks ago and then later developed a mild case of pneumonia. He was also briefly knocked unconscious. Rumors have been swirling about his condition, doctors confirming he did not break any bones or suffer any other serious medical issues.
1: Senator McConnell's attending physician has noted that he has experienced several falls throughout the year. A recent study found that Texas cities influence precipitation. Robert Thornton has prepared this report.
4: Spent a week in Houston and watched it rain.
5: The Texas A&M study in the journal Nature said prior studies have reported inconsistent results, with some cities experiencing rainfall enhancement and others showing suppression. Their findings show thunderstorms are more likely to develop and strengthen over large urban areas. Another aspect of urbanization is the urban heat island effect, a phenomenon where cities experience warmer temperatures than the nearby countryside. Climatologist David LaGates of the Cornwall Alliance cited a study done many years ago in St. Louis that is similar to the A&M study.
6: Their idea was that because you've got this big heat dome, so it creates rising motions, and you've got surface roughness so that as the air comes in, you're getting convergence, the air then forces to rise. And so that creates rising motion, which therefore gives you more clouds over the city and downwind and more precipitation over the city and downwind.
5: He said another issue is extra particulate matter in the air, which helps in rain formation. He said land use is another big issue.
6: With humans changing the land surface, it changes the characteristic of what the atmosphere sees from above, what it's seeing below it. And as a result of having a big city there, you've got several factors.
5: Such factors are heat, convergence of winds, pollutants, and convection. I'm Robert Thornton.
1: And finally, dozens of workers at an Ebola treatment center in Northeast Congo have gone on strike over unpaid salaries and bonuses. They say they have not been paid by the Congolese authorities. The hospital was shuttered on Monday by protesting staff who blocked the road leading to the medical facility. And that's all the time we have today. For all the latest news, check us out over at AFN.net or download the AFN mobile app. For American Family News, I'm Caleb Kestel.
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Hi, this is Kirby Anderson. You know, each day we take on the tough issues and provide a biblical perspective to them. The topics we cover are wide-ranging. Apologetics, theology, prophecy, creation and evolution, intelligent design, marriage, family, child-rearing, the millennial generation, friends and society, politics, economics, business, religious liberty, the Constitution, public policy, foreign policy, military policy, tensions in the Middle East, abortion, homosexuality, pornography, sexual ethics, media, technology, history, and America's godly heritage. We talk about anything that affects your faith, your family, or your freedom. So don't go anywhere, because Point of View starts right now.

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1: Thank you for joining us. It is the Monday edition of Point of View. And just a few minutes, we're going to be getting into this book, Newlywed. And then this next hour, we'll get into some conversation as well about what is happening right now in the Democratic Party, in particular with the election in these primaries of many Democratic socialists, as well as some other very important facts and figures, including some very good pieces of material from our friend John Lott. So we'll get into all that in due course, but I thought it would be appropriate to mention what many of us have already been paying attention to, and the shocking and surprising death of Senator Lindsey Graham. I know we have many listeners in South Carolina, and of course, South Carolina has had a great influence nationwide, and of course, Lindsey Graham has as well. So we posted at least one piece from the Wall Street Journal. The death of Lindsey Graham on Saturday at age 71 is a loss for the country and the cause for global freedom. South Carolina senator was a vocal stalwart in the shrinking band, they said, of Republicans in Congress who believe U.S. national security requires both a stronger military and American global leadership. As you may know, he just returned from Ukraine. And in this article, they talk about him being a longtime advocate for Ukraine as it sought to defend itself against Russia. It is a fitting final accomplishment that he announced last week that he and other senators had agreed with President Trump on a bill to sanction nations that buy Russian oil and gas. An appropriate Senate tribute would be moving this bill quickly to the floor for a vote. As you may know, we also have Mitch McConnell in the hospital. You, of course, do not have Senator Lindsey Graham, so it will be even more incumbent upon at least a few Democrats to be involved in the process here for this to even have a chance, but we'll talk about that in just a minute. Of course, we have focused much of our time and attention on what has happened in Iran, and the editors of the Wall Street Journal put it this way. Senator Graham was also a clear-eyed individual about the threat of Iran's revolutionary regime and its implacable desire to build a nuclear weapon. He was skeptical that Iran would honor any agreement with the United States, and the regime is vindicating that view by the day as it violates the ceasefire and even the MOU, the Memorandum of Understanding, that it negotiated with the United States. We would also be remiss if we did not mention the impact of Lindsey Graham just on the United States Senate, to mention a few. One of the articles that I have in front of me here says that his legacy on domestic policy includes steering the confirmation of Amy Coney Barrett to the Supreme Court when he was, of course, as chairman of the Senate Judiciary Committee, but probably best known, and it was one of the first things that caused me to think something must have happened to him, because they were in one of the articles talking about this fairly long stem winding, as they put it, and much needed rebuke of Democrats in 2018 for their assault on Brett Kavanaugh for uncorroborated accusations. And of course, he was at the same time also criticizing that, look, as a Republican, I voted for many of the individuals that were put forward by Democrat Barack Obama. But when it changes, whether it was in the past George W. Bush or now Donald Trump, oh, well, Democrats can't vote for any of those individuals, or most could not vote for any of those individuals put forward by a Republican candidate. And so his admonitions and his comments probably at that time were most appropriate as well. So with that, we will wait a few days to talk about what this means in terms of who might be representing the U.S. Senate. But nevertheless, I thought it would be good to start with the tribute to an individual that, as we've mentioned before, has had an influence, and whether you agree or disagree with him, he was perhaps one of the few examples that we have left in the Senate of somebody that was quite willing to work across the aisle and was pretty much well-liked by most individuals, and that's even more why his particular criticism of the Democrats in 2018 over Brett Kavanaugh was maybe almost uncharacteristic, but in some respects, as the the Wall Street Journal said, much needed. Now, just as this announcement came out, there are people saying, now, I find this kind of coincidental that here he was in a foreign country, comes back and dies. When he was in the foreign country, he was at a drone factory that blew up, and people are starting to develop conspiracies of sorts, and I think those aren't going to go very far. But I thought, just since we have last week had the preliminary hearing for Tyler Robinson, I might just make a statement about that before we get into some of the other issues, because if there's one thing we've learned from this preliminary hearing from the individual who killed Charlie Kirk, it is that there's just one story. Now, if you have been following some of these conspiracies and going to certain websites and listening to certain podcasts, oh, there's all sorts of stories. For example, there are all sorts of individuals that are just asking questions, right? Or, you know, that the assassination of Charlie Kirk was actually a deep state hit. I even saw some suggesting it was a deep state hit that was caused by the Jews. It's always by the Jews, right? You've got that one right. And that this is a crisis actor. And this was maybe a convenient death dressed up as an assassination, and on and on and on. And you know what? You go to the 4th District Courthouse in Provo, Utah. If you even took a few minutes to just listen to some of the testimony and look at what was put on the screens. I mean, you have a surveillance of an individual crossing the rooftop, have him dropping to a shooting position, firing one round. You have, of course, all sorts of other things. You have the gun, the bolt action Mauser from his grandfather, ditched in the woods in a towel. You have the DNA on the rifle, on, of course, on. We don't have a lot on the bullet fragments, because guess what? They fragmented. And then there's the ballistics and all the other things that you had in terms of just that alone. Then, of course, you have his trans lover, who actually, as I understand, has been granted immunity. That would be Lance Twiggs, who then, you know, told investigators of what happened after the shooting. You know, everything from, you probably looked at this now, the text under the keyboard, some of the messages from Tyler Robinson admitting that it was him, now that he's starting to feel bad. Of course, you have the testimony of the morning after pacing the apartment and crying, saying he's has to turn himself in. And so I think what we learned, Oliver Stone doesn't need to produce another film.
0: There's always someone in the left lane going exactly 1 mile under the speed limit. Not illegal. Just deeply sanctifying. Life has a way of slowing you down too. A delay you didn't ask for. A door that hasn't opened. A season that keeps taking longer than planned. But waiting is not wasted when God is with you in it. So don't mistake slow for stuck. God is still leading. A little encouragement from the Cornerstone. Part of your mix. Part of your life.
2: Old Faithful Geyser in Yellowstone Park. 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Nope. 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
2: 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The prophetic book of Revelation describes a disturbing scene. 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Yet it says somehow at one time, all the world would see the same event as it happens. The world will watch it all instantly as it unfolds over a three-day period. And seeing it from the other side of the planet would not be possible without television, satellite, and internet, which would not be invented for another 2,000 years.
4: One more reason to believe.
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1: Let me start with a question. You know, if you have been married, when you stood before people in a wedding ceremony and did your I do's, did you really know what you were getting yourself into? Now, for many of you that are not married, you probably have been to weddings, and the same question maybe applies to you. Do you think some of those people up there actually saying, I will and I do, whether those individuals really know what they're getting themselves into? And I think we all know the answer to that. And that's one of the reasons why I thought it would be good to spend just a little bit of time on this book by Mike Novotny, which is Newly Wed, A Christian Guide to Loving Year One. I might mention some of his other books like Taboo, Topics Christians Should Be Talking About But Don't, Three Words That Will Change Your Life, When Life Hurts, About Suffering, and Jesus Wins, A Study in Revelation. This book, again, we have information about it on our website, and Mike is an author, pastor, and speaker. He holds a Master of Divinity from Wisconsin Lutheran Seminary and has a Doctorate of Ministry from Trinity Evangelical Divinity School, best known perhaps because he is the speaker for Time of Grace, which is a global media ministry. Of course, he's also the pastor of the Core there in Appleton, Wisconsin. And Dr. Mike Novotny, thank you for being with us today here on Point of View.
2: Hey, Kirby, thanks so much for having me.
1: Well, you start out with that very significant question. When I was newly led by you, I had no idea. Stood before family, friends, and everyone, and Mike, will you take Kim to be your wife? And then all the questions, and you say, I will. Did you have any idea, of course you didn't, of what you were getting yourself into, and were you completely prepared for what marriage was going to bring?
2: Well, that's why I wrote a book. I had it figured out from day one, and I just wanted to share that wisdom with the world. or not.
1: Or not.
2: No,
1: go ahead.
2: Yeah, I found out that marriage is just the most wonderful and the most challenging relationship times 100 that I've ever had in my life. I was crunching the numbers. I lived with my mom and dad for just about 18 years before I went off to college. I came home during spring breaks and during summers. My children have lived with me for about 18 years, and they're going off to college. But Kim and I have now been together for 23 years, which means just from a time perspective, I've spent more time with her. And if we're the average couple, that makes it, what, to 76 to 78 years. We're not even halfway through our relationship here on Earth. And so this beautiful, thrilling, exciting partnership that we call marriage, and also by far the most challenging. I've had a lot of good friends in my life. I never had to craft a budget with one of them, but I do with Kim, my wife. When it comes to sexuality and intimacy, certainly that's a personal thing, and you might talk about that with a close, trusted friend, but just that's something that husband and wife have to work through and share. So just the kind of, I've had friends whose parents I've liked and some I haven't, but I haven't had to figure out like spending the Christmas holiday like I do with in-laws. Mm-hmm. There's all of these dynamics. So it's the quantity of it. It's the quality of it. And that's why I think it really deserves some intentionality from day one, which is why we wrote this book called Newlywed.
1: And again, we have information about it on the website. You might be able to find it in the local bookstore, but we have a way in which you can get it there. 14 chapters, 4 different sections. We'll do our best to try to cover some of the highlights. And when you say, maybe 2 decades, I guess I'm coming up to 52 years of marriage in August. So that's a few years as well. And I think it just illustrates something else. I'm an older Christian looking back, but I've also had 3 children. And one of the things that we were able to give to them, which we didn't have in our generation, is our church has a Before You Say I Do program, which in 2 of the 3 cases actually broke up the relationships. Because once you get in there, you learn we thought we were really compatible. We thought we were on the same page, and we really were not. So I'm a firm believer in whether you go to a Before I Say I Do program or get a copy of this book and hand it to someone you know who is thinking about marriage, this is really a manual to think through what you think about spiritual issues, what you do in terms of communication, your view about chores. You found out very quickly that Kim required you to do the dishes after she did the cooking, finances, sex, in-laws, all the rest. And it is, again, so many of these starry-eyed individuals. deals because I've married a number of couples who haven't even given a moment's thought to the kinds of things you're talking about in this book.
2: Yeah. I actually had a chance to interview 20 newlyweds from our church. So they had been married for 2 years or less. And they're really kind to sit down with me and be pretty honest about the good and the bad. And, you know, for each couple, it was a little bit different what the joys and the struggles were. But I think if there was one thread that tied it all together, it was that the struggles that almost everyone had in marriage were about unspoken expectations.
1: Yes.
2: In other words, you know, I have this expectation of what, let's say, chores or holidays with the in-laws is going to be like, or intimacy. How often are we going to be intimate? Who's going to initiate? And it's not wrong to have an expectation, but for almost every one of these couples, there were huge like areas of marriage that they had yet to kind of verbalize what their expectation was, work it through together, and come to this companionship, this mutually agreed upon expectation. And so I think that's my biggest hope for the book, is that I want to start some big conversations as quickly as we can so that you can enjoy the best parts of marriage and hopefully avoid some of the harder, worst parts of marriage.
1: I might just mention again the four parts, and we'll focus some time right on the spiritual one, you, me, and God. Number two, communication. Number three, sex and money. And then number four, in-laws, envy, and other stuff. And the first one is pretty easy to take care of, because you would assume that if you met in church, you probably already have a pretty good idea about where you stand theologically. You probably have a pretty good idea about whether or not you want to attend church on a regular basis, but you still find that there are some unintended and unexpected potholes when you start trying to bring together this unity in marriage, right?
2: Yeah, absolutely. It's pretty, you know, just like I think that people can have different sexual desires, like maybe we're both for intimacy, but the kind of passion you have might differ from husband to wife. In the same way, two people can believe in God, two people can claim to be followers of Jesus, but the passion that they have, like, are we an every Sunday church kind of couple? Are we like reading the Bible at home and praying together kind of couple? So often that stuff gets exposed where, oh, I'm marrying someone who isn't an atheist. I knew that. But exactly where are they in their spiritual walk? And then once you're there, what do you do? We're not going to pick up a Bible and bludgeon someone because, you know, they're not running after Jesus in the same way we are. So what's a winsome, humble Christian way to like grow together towards God as a couple? Because man, if you do that, what did Jesus say? Seek first the kingdom of God and his righteousness, and all these other things that you're worried about in your life will be given to you as well. So I wanted to start the book there, because is there any more important thing than for husband and wife to seek God as they hold hands together?
1: And again, the reason I wanted to focus on that is a lot of people say, well, that one, I don't even have to think about that because we both go to the same church. Oh, yeah? You may have a very different idea about Sabbath. You may have a very different idea about prayer or when to pray. As you said, just whether or not you have devotions together, whether you have them separately, whether you have them at all. And so even though you might even be in the same church, the same denomination, you maybe even met in the singles group, there are some very significant questions. And this is really how you intended the book, for individuals that are seriously thinking about this, read through each chapter and then discuss it. Because it seems to me that you're going to surface some things, even in the area of spirituality, that hadn't even occurred to you. And that's one of the reasons why I'm very high on this book and think people should find out more about it.
2: Yeah. There's a little habit that I suggest right from the jump. And it's awkward and it's difficult, and I would say for even most Christian couples, it's rare, but that is starting as soon as you can in your marriage, the habit of praying out loud together every day. And what most people say is, oh, you know, yeah, I pray, I believe in the power of prayer, I talk to Jesus every day, but out loud, I'm not a pastor, I can't like, you know, I can't quote verses from Habakkuk from memory like my pastor does when I hear him pray on Sunday. And so it feels really vulnerable and it feels clunky and awkward, but here's why I love this habit. Because let's say I had kind of a rough day as a husband. If I just go in the quietness of my own heart and pray, Jesus, I'm sorry, I wasn't humble today, my love wasn't sacrificial, I was a little bit grumpy and moody, please forgive me and help me do better tomorrow. Amen. That's a good prayer. But imagine what happens if I say that same prayer, except Kim gets to eavesdrop as I lead us in our daily ritual. God, thank you for our marriage. I'm sorry, today wasn't a good day for me. Forgive me of my sin. Help me to be a man who's much more like Jesus, because that's what I want to be to this woman. When I say amen after that prayer spoken out loud, how could she not feel so much closer to me? I mean, just to know that I'm literally talking to the God who knit me together in my mother's womb about our marriage, because I love her and I love him and I love this life that he's given us together. So, is it awkward? For sure. Are you both going to sweat and not know what to say at the end? For sure. But start it as soon as you can, and God will bless it if you do.
1: Going to take a break, and we'll continue our conversation about this book, Newlywed. And if you'd like to know about it, go to the website, pointofview.net. We'll be right back.
3: 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So much information, documents released, grand jury testimony, political accusations and claims on all sides. How in the world can any of us keep up? How do we weed out the truly important from the merely sensational? None of us can do it.
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5: 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Technology and media have not been kind to families or individuals. It's time for a change. Intentional change. Like less time on electronic devices. Less time with TV and video games. 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Freeing yourself from the grip of technology and entertainment will create a more satisfied feeling. You can do it more often than you think. 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It can happen with little deliberate choices, and the edge will be taken off the overload, moving you out of life's turbulent rapids into the smoother waters of God's peace. This is The Cornerstone.
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7: If you look in the Bible, you won't find things like satellites, television, or internet. 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Yet it says somehow at one time, all the world would see the same event as it happens. 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
6: One more reason to believe.
7: A message from The Cornerstone.
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5: 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It's time for a change. Intentional change. Like less time on electronic devices. Less time with TV and video games. 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Freeing yourself from the grip of technology and entertainment will create a more satisfied feeling. You can do it more often than you think. Take control of the accelerator pedal for your family. It can happen with little deliberate choices, and the edge will be taken off the overload, moving you out of life's turbulent rapids into the smoother waters of God's peace. This is The Cornerstone.

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1: The Junior Conversation today, as we talk about the book Newlywed, A Christian Guide for Loving Year One. Dr. Mike Novotny is with us, and our good friend Janet Parshall said, as a woman who has been married for over half a century to the same man, I can tell you I wish the book, just like this one, had been available for my husband and me when we were newlyweds. So again, this is just a great opportunity to learn, if nothing else, vicariously in your current marriage, to learn before you get married, or to certainly pass this on to those who are thinking about marriage. And I think we need to focus some time, obviously, Mike, on communication. And one of the great lines that you have in here is, you didn't marry yourself or an opposite sex version of you. God made your husband him and your wife her. The two of you together is better than the two of you, but there are very striking differences. And yet what I have noticed, I remember years ago interviewing an individual who said that there is a tendency that she had noticed that opposites attract and then they attack. And so if you came from a household where everybody verbalized everything, and you married somebody who is from a household where everybody kept it quiet, you're going to have some real challenges in communication, aren't you?
2: Yes, you will. Speaking of those unspoken expectations we bring, you know, we're formed by so many things as we're growing up, and you don't even know the way that you are until you spend this immense quantity of time together. And then you find out, oh, there are different ways to talk. I was not aware of that. We're both speaking English, but we're speaking it in a very different dialect.
1: Yes.
2: So yeah, that's part of the fun journey, just being a student. I love to say, you might not go to college, you might not go to grad school, you might not get your PhD, but everyone should get a doctorate in the person that they were married to.
1: Mm-hmm.
2: Study them. Learn from your mistakes. When the red pen of an argument comes out, chalk that up to growth. Okay, now I know how you communicate. Because if you can kind of crack that code, man, I love what James says. If you can be quick to listen and slow to speak and slow to become angry, you're going to understand your spouse's heart, and you're going to find this really beautiful path that's going to help you communicate to God's glory for years and years to come.
1: And again, I was just thinking about James, so I'm glad you brought that up, because again, we have two ears and one mouth, so maybe that should tell us something as well. Listening is important. And again, let's be honest, our women out here are saying, yeah, but it's the man doesn't do much of the talking. I've got all the words and he doesn't do much of the talking, but sometimes he doesn't do much of the listening either. And it brings us back to what you end this section on, and that is, the expectations are everything. And you really have focused throughout the book on this idea of mutually agreed upon expectations. Maybe some of that happens before you get married, but if not, the first time you have a major disagreement, you have a major argument, you have a very significant difference of opinion, that's the time to begin to work on those mutually agreed upon expectations, isn't it?
2: Yeah, that's 1,000% true. It's always tempting in this section of the book. I have what I call the 10 commandments of communication. And the first commandment is the first one for a reason. It is, you shall not try to win. So when those moments come up and you're like, oh, you're different than me, man, there's something in your sinful flesh that's going to just want to be right. And if it means not listening, if it means over talking, if it means interrupting, if it means bringing up the past, if it means calling names, if it means keeping score, like, that's one of the bigger battles that we fight in marriage, is against our own sinful nature. But if you can remember that commandment, okay, this isn't about winning. This isn't about needing to change your mind. One of the best things that I could do right now is just understand what was your expectation?
1: Mm-hmm.
2: And let's talk about that. Okay, I hear you saying this. My expectation was that. And okay, now we're getting now I didn't marry Satan or one of his, you know, minion spawn demons. No, they just had a different expectation than I did. And I have a hunch we love each other. I have a hunch we both want good for this marriage. We just expected to get to it in different ways. So yeah, digging in from 1,000 different angles to get to what were your expectations and what are mine. I think that's one of the habits that just the best and strongest couples seem to have on a frequent basis.
1: One of the things you just talked about is being a student, get a PhD in your spouse. And one aspect of that relates to a frequent guest here on Point of View, and that's Gary Chapman. And you have a section on that, love and their language, because that's part of the problem. It, you may be doing from your love language all the kinds of things that you would want your spouse to do, but she or he is not responding because that's not their love language. So that's another aspect of really becoming a student of your spouse.
2: Yeah, I love that. I was doing some marital counseling here at our church in the last year, and things were really going south for this couple. And I kind of noticed, you know, both of them did a lot of good things in their marriage and served their spouse in a lot of significant ways. And both of them had some pretty major flaws. They had sinned against each other. So in the back of my brain, I was thinking, okay, there's the good that he does, there's the bad that he does, there's the good that she does, and there's the bad that she does. I had like those four quadrants. And it struck me that because this was like a moment of high tension, every time that the husband wanted to talk, he just wanted to talk about two of the four. He wanted to talk about the good things that he did and the bad things that she did. And after he was done talking, she, of course, she didn't say, you know what, you're right, I should be more grateful for you, and I'm so sorry for all. No, she like flipped the boxes and wanted to talk about the other two that he skipped, about, oh, let's not forget about what you did. And in that moment, it kind of dawned on me that the best couples try really hard to stay what I call humble and complimentary versus boastful and accusatory.
1: Very good. Yeah.
2: It's really tempting because I am working hard in this marriage, so it's easy for me to boast, and you are a sinner, and it's easy for me to accuse. But if I can avoid boastful and accusatory and switch over to humble and complimentary, which is, I'm sorry for the sins that I've committed, and I'm so grateful for these good things that I see in you. And when you stay in those two boxes out of the four, yeah, I'm really convinced no matter what your love language is, like that's gonna lower the temperature. It's going to increase understanding. It's going to make your spouse feel seen and heard. So maybe the next time you're in a tense conversation, just picture those four boxes floating above you. Like, how many minutes can I spend in these two and stay humble and complimentary? Because that's going to lead to a really beautiful outcome.
1: Very good. Great wisdom there. Let's see if we can talk about sex and money. And, of course, you've got some chapters on the issue of sex. And there is, again, the issue of expectation and the need for communication and those kinds of things. And then, of course, the issue of money. Perhaps the one thing that breaks up more marriages than anything else. And, again, some of those come from very different views from your family of origin, which are then also affected by the culture and the media that we partake in. And so, again, there's a real need to talk those through and really begin to understand what that's going to mean, or there's going to be just a lot of thermonuclear conflict, isn't there?
2: That's a good way to describe it. Yeah, thanks for having the courage to go into these sensitive topics. Honestly, when Kim and I got married back in 2003, we shared theology. We shared a passion for Jesus. We were both involved in ministry. We loved each other. We were the best of friends, but this was the area with intimacy where we struggled the most. In fact, 7 years into our marriage, we entered a counselor's office for the first time to try to figure this out, because we were just stuck arguing about the same thing month after month after month after month. And one of the things that I realized, I was a virgin when I got married, but unfortunately I had a long struggle with pornography. And I think what that did to me is that it gave me the expectation that sex should be easy. I don't want to be too graphic or specific, but you know, in pornography, there's no effort, there's no compromise, there's no patience, there's no kindness. Everyone is really excited about sex. And I think in a way that I totally didn't realize is that I entered marriage kind of with that expectation where I love you, you love me, I'm attracted to you, you're attracted to me. So intimacy should be easy, right? And then I found out, oh, it isn't always easy. Sometimes one person's in the mood and another person isn't. Sometimes you marry someone who has different sexual desires or different expectations. And so, man, it took me and Kim a long time to unpack that and talk that through and say, well, you know, what do you expect and what is fair? And okay, this might be how I'm wired, but you're not. And you're not right, and I'm not right. We're just different. So how are we going to work through this together as a couple? And I'm so grateful that God has gotten us through that. We're in a better place than we've ever been. But wow, I wish I could go back to 2003 and just sit a young newlywed Mike down and say,
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7: Some of the best conversations happen around a table outside. Paper plates, melting ice, somebody waving away a mosquito and finishing a sentence anyway. Nobody trying to impress anybody, just people being honest. There's something good about that, because a lot of us carry around the idea that we have to clean ourselves up before we come to God. Better attitude, better habits, better spiritual resume. But Jesus never waited for polished people. He met people in ordinary places, at tables, on roads, by the water, in homes full of interruptions and imperfect people. That still matters now. Maybe the reason you felt far from God isn't that he moved. Maybe you started believing you had to become someone else before he'd meet with you. He's not asking for a performance. He's asking for honesty, a real prayer, a real need, a heart that says, "Lord, I need you." That's enough to begin. It always has been. The Cornerstone, part of your mix, part of your life.

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1: Back for a few more minutes, and we are privileged to have with us just a little bit longer, Dr. Mike Novotny. And again, the book is entitled Newlywed, A Christian Guide for Loving Year One. I would encourage you to think about getting a copy of that and passing it on to somebody that you know that's thinking about marriage and would certainly benefit from maybe learning about this before the culture shock hits them right between the eyes. So again, this is a book that's just full of practical ideas and thoughts. But one of the things, Mike, that you talk about is your in-laws. Of course, you title it, When Your In-Laws Annoy You. This, I think, is another big surprise to many of these newlyweds, some of whom I'm sure you've counseled, some I've counseled, who don't really understand and have really thought it through that you're really marrying into a family and you're trying to bring two families together. Sometimes that works. Sometimes that gets to be a source of incredible conflict. And it's something to think through, isn't it?
2: It really is. To be honest, I think I've been pretty hard in my life the way I've thought about in-laws. You know, it's just an easy joke to say you got in-laws or kind of like outlaws. You know, you pick on the mother-in-law for doing this and that. But now that my daughters are getting older, I have two girls, 18 and 16 years old, and I think about how much I love them and how much I treasure my relationship with them, how much I love talking to them, how much I love the traditions that we've established around the holidays and road trips and family vacations. And to think that some guy is going to swoop in, maybe date my daughter for a couple of years, marry her, and then like change all the traditions like that. Then it gets emotional for me to say, yes. Whoa, what are you doing? We have this all figured out. You know, who are you to step in? So I think I get it. It's a tension when a person is loved well by their family and their parents and now their spouse. And because you didn't marry your family, but you married an individual person, there's an opportunity here for us to communicate well. Or once again, there's an opportunity for unspoken expectations to cause all kinds of trouble. So what I think is the best thing that you could do is to pick up on the two big words in the Bible when it comes to family, which are the words leave and honor.
1: Right.
2: So a man must leave his father and his mother. So I'm leaving my family of origin. My new number one with all my decisions, where I go with my emotional issues, is my wife. So we're going to figure out Christmas together during year one with me and her first, not with me and my mom and my dad. And we'll inform Kim after this decision is made. So, you know, some people who are really tight with their parents, I've learned actually people who come from Asian cultures. I've seen this a lot in our church where when there's such a high respect for honoring your elders, that this can be really difficult, you know, to prioritize a younger spouse above an older family member. So that's the word leave. And then the word honor. Maybe the average American needs this a little bit more. Honor your father and mother so that it may go well with you. The scripture says sometimes people are so independent in making their decisions that they forget that, wow, your parents have loved and served you for so long. They deeply want the best for you. And I hope that's true for everyone who is listening. The New Testament says if you don't care for your own family, you're worse than an unbeliever. So the Bible has this really high view of honoring our elders that I don't think is really common in American culture. So how can I start this new family in marriage and at the same time show proper reverence and respect and honor to the mom and dad who have sacrificed so much to me? If you can balance those two words, I think you're going to end up in the spot that you want to be.
1: By the way, I might just point out that one of the ways in which we solve the in-law problem, I should say, is my mother-in-law picked me out. And so we jokingly said it was kind of like an arranged marriage. So that does resolve the problem pretty quickly if you are using the mother-in-law to talk to your future wife about marrying you. That just really works out well. And I'd highly recommend it if anybody can pull that off. And we were the beneficiary of that. But you also talk about this idea of a date night, optional but strongly encouraged. It does seem to me that is maybe appropriate now for many people listening that say, look, I'm not a newlywed. We've been married for 20, 30, 40, in the case of Janet Parshall or myself, 50 plus years. But date night's still very important. And that is something that you encourage young couples, especially as soon as they start having children, to really begin to put in there. Otherwise, after the kids go off to college, they look at each other and say, who are you? I haven't seen you in a long time because I've poured my life into the kids and I really forget who you are.
2: Yes. The phrase date night does not appear once in the Holy Bible. So I like to say it is optional. God, God isn't mad if you don't have one. But in my own experience, I forget who taught us this, that if we can talk every day and if we can date every week, we're going to end up with a really great marriage. And Kim and I found that to be true. We decided really early that Friday night was going to be a date night for us. And it was really public. Like, our friends knew, hey, don't invite Mike and Kim out to dinner on a Friday. They're going to be dating each other and investing in their marriage. And what I came to see after a lot of years was that our date night was, it did for our marriage what a weekly church service would do for our relationship with Jesus. That, you know, you got good weeks and you got bad weeks. You got weeks when you're really close. You got weeks when you drift apart. But just like spending an hour or two in church and hearing the word of God and hearing about the love that we find at the cross, that's so good to revive my heart and strengthen my soul. In the same way, if I can just block out, even if it's a walk, even if it's mini golf, even if it's something small and free, just that time to reconnect as friends and partners and as lovers. In marriage, sometimes you feel like two ships passing in the night. Sometimes you're busy. Sometimes the kids are crazy. But we just found, wow, if we're at max 6 or 7 days away from this one-on-one time to reconnect, wow, it just breathed life into the toughest weeks that we had. So we are massive proponents of date night. In fact, we've recently added date mornings, and we squeeze in like a half a date and grab coffee. And I'm just so grateful for that time with the wife that I love so much.
1: Well said. Just before you go, I'm sure some people would like to connect up with you. So first of all, of course, we have all the links necessary. OneTimeOfGrace.org. There is the website. We also, of course, have a link to your Instagram and Facebook and even the YouTube channel. Some of those are redundant, but nevertheless, if you click on any of those, you can go to Time of Grace, learn about the different messages that are available there. And if people would want to maybe interact with you, maybe have you and come and speak on this particular topic or learn more directly from you, we've given all the necessary connections there. And if nothing else, I'm sure that people would love to hear more about the Time of Grace program that you have put together. It is a global media ministry, and it's one that really is just trying to teach people about the Bible and about Jesus, isn't it?
2: Yeah, amen. That's exactly what it is.
1: Well, again, it is a delight to have you on the program. Again, I was first aware of your book through our good friend Jason Jones. It's an individual we worked with for many years. And I thought this would be just a great way to remind people that as you are maybe even this summer or over the next year or so going to a wedding or aware of couples that are becoming engaged, you might want to grab a copy of this book and hand it to them, because many of you will probably say just what Jen Partial said, and that is, I wish we had had a book like this when I was getting married. And I think that is certainly something we've all learned from vicariously. So, Mike, thank you for all the books that you have written about. I mentioned a few of those just a few minutes ago, and you have information about that on Taboo and When Life Hurts and Jesus Wins, three words that'll change your life. But this one, Newlywed, and if you would like to know more about Mike, you can simply go to his website, and we have all of that at our website, pointofview.net. So thanks for being with us today here on Point of View.
2: Thanks for having me, Kirby.
1: We're going to take a break, and when we come back, well, we talked about Lindsey Graham and a few other issues, but it's about time to talk about how, in many ways, there are people writing about the fact that the Democratic Socialist of America really do seem to be taking over the Democratic Party. And whether you're Republican, a Democrat, or an Independent, this is a phenomenon that I've posted three separate articles about, looking at it in different ways and different aspects of it. So we're going to focus a fairly significant amount of time in the next hour. I hope you can join us then. 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We'll come back and focus on the Democratic Socialist right after this.
3: The Bible tells us not to worry. And yet, there is a lot of worrying stuff in our world today. Thankfully, the Bible doesn't stop at telling us not to worry. God gives us a next step. He says we need to pray. But sometimes, even knowing what to pray can be difficult. And that is why Point of View has relaunched our Pray for America movement.
4: 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Dr. Morris, why is helium so much lighter than the other gases?
5: Chris, helium is lighter because it's a smaller atom, far smaller than any other gas except hydrogen. There's a very interesting lesson we can learn from this. We know how many atoms of helium are out there from a direct observation. We also know how fast helium is produced below the Earth's surface and how fast it enters the atmosphere. By doing simple division, we can see that all of the helium that's in the atmosphere would get here in a rather short period of time, far too short to have allowed for evolution to occur. Once again, Chris, we see that the scientific evidence supports the biblical way of thinking and not the evolution way of thinking. Back to Genesis wins again.
4: To find out more about creation science, visit us on the web at www.icr.org. 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
7: For American Family News, I'm Robert Thornton. President Donald Trump said today he has recommended that Lindsey Graham's sister be named as his temporary replacement in the U.S. Senate. Trump posted on social media that South Carolina Governor Henry McMaster should appoint Darlene Graham Norton to fulfill the rest of Graham's term, which expires in January. Graham passed away over the weekend at the age of 71 due to a tear in his aorta, according to a preliminary medical examiner finding. McMaster is expected to make an announcement this afternoon. Todd Starnes joined AFR and addressed some speculation that Graham's passing was due to some foreign actor.
8: I don't believe that it's a conspiracy theory. I think those are legitimate questions that deserve to be addressed and answered. And again, what we have now is the preliminary cause of death, and we'll, of course, get the full autopsy results. But I think they're fair questions. Look, just a few days ago, there were protests in Tehran, and Lindsey Graham, they were calling for his death. They were marching around with posters showing a bullet in the middle of his forehead. So I think that's a very prudent thing to do.

0: So said Graham would campaign and raise money for Republican candidates he disagreed with. Federal and state officials in Maine are looking into a deadly shooting involving ICE agents. More from Fox's Grinnell Scott.
1: The shooting happened in the town of Biddeford, about 15 miles southwest of Portland. As officials investigate, Project Relief, a group that advocates for immigrant rights, posted on social media that it was during, in its words, an encounter with ICE that one of its community members, they described as a young person, was killed. Governor Janet Mills said in a statement she was briefed on the incident and knows these situations are alarming, but state and federal law enforcement are continuing to work with the Maine Attorney General's and medical examiner's offices to determine the facts. Grinnell Scott, Fox News.
0: North Carolina and Kansas have joined Florida in trying to ban DEI. More from Caleb Castillo.
2: When someone hears the words diversity, equity, and inclusion, they might be led to believe by supporters that it is simply an accurate representation of American history. However, once one dives into the subject, they'll discover that it's a worldview that divides people into two categories, the oppressed and the oppressor. They will also teach that capitalism and America are systematically racist. However, North Carolina and Kansas have joined Florida in stopping taxpayers' dollars from being used to fund this type of education. Adam Gallette, president of the Accuracy and Media Group, spoke on how the new bills differ from the existing, weaker anti-DEI regulation nationwide.
3: New laws, like in North Carolina, match Florida because they have penalties for breaking them, fines up to $10,000 per infraction, and they finally deal with the course instruction and the curriculum. They are prohibited from promoting identity politics in classrooms.
2: Accuracy and Media has been on the front lines of this issue, sending undercover journalists into these universities to draw confessions about how they dealt with the new anti-DEI regulations. Oftentimes, they find that the school simply changed the language, retitled the DEI staffers, and continued with business as normal. Gallette says that on the AIM website, there are action alerts for states who are considering similar DEI-related laws. He also said that more videos will be released that show what happens in these schools that are funded by the taxpayers.
3: You want to do crazy left-wing activism? Knock yourself out. Go join the Democratic Socialists of America. Don't do it with my tax dollars. Don't do it in our classrooms.
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7: Sunburn is proof that you can overdo even a good thing. A little sunshine is great. Too much, and suddenly you're walking around like regret with aloe on it. Life is like that sometimes. Even good gifts need wisdom. Rest matters. Limits matter. Paying attention matters. Jesus never asked you to run yourself into the ground to prove you care. So breathe. Slow down. Walk with Him. The Cornerstone. Part of your mix. Part of your life.

Hi, this is Kirby Anderson. You know, each day we take on the tough issues and provide a biblical perspective to them. The topics we cover are wide-ranging. Apologetics, theology, prophecy, creation and evolution, intelligent design, marriage, family, child-rearing, the millennial generation, friends and society, politics, economics, business, religious liberty, the Constitution, public policy, foreign policy, military policy, tensions in the Middle East, abortion, homosexuality, pornography, sexual ethics, media, technology, history, and America's godly heritage. We talk about anything that affects your faith, your family, or your freedom. So don't go anywhere, because Point of View continues right now.

0: Anderson.
1: Second hour today, and if you have not noticed, socialism is on the march, and that's one of the things we're going to spend some time today talking about, and I'm sure we'll come back to it even by our Friday weekend edition. But you look right now, news articles talking about socialism is on the march, the socialist surge. You've had socialist candidates winning in Democratic primaries in New York City, in Denver, in Philadelphia. More to come, by the way. I've been watching what is going to happen in some of these other primary states. And, of course, you have socialist mayors in New York City, a socialist mayor in Seattle, Washington, soon to have one in Washington, D.C. So there's some things are going on. Now, I thought it would be appropriate to look at this in a number of different ways, almost like a kaleidoscope. Sometimes you turn it and you get a different picture. One of the articles, which we're going to look at first, comes from the Washington Post. One of the articles comes from American Greatness, but was originally published in American Thinker. One of the articles, a little bit later we'll get to, was in National Review. Different ways to look at it, different authors, all of whom I respect in terms of their ability to address this issue. But Ramesh Ponnuru is the author of this one, in which he says the Democratic Socialist of America cannot hide its extremism. And I think he gives us a pretty good understanding of that. He said Democratic Socialists are enjoying the most political success in urban America in living memory. Candidates who belong to the Democratic Socialists of America have recently won Democratic primaries for the U.S. House of Representatives in Denver, Philadelphia, New York City, as I just mentioned, in the last case helped by fellow member Zohran Mamdani, the city's mayor. Instead of exulting in this opportunity to spread their beliefs, however, the socialists are being coy. Now, he gives you some examples from that, and one of those comes from Darylisa Avila Chevalier, who is an individual who has deleted all of her social media posts, and even when being interviewed by a pro-Democratic Socialist of America podcaster, that'd be Hassan Piker, he basically just says, oh, they're not radical, they just want health care. They want to end American militarism. Well, this is why I think it's important for you to see this article that appeared in the Washington Post, written by Ramesh Ponnuru, who's also a fellow of the American Enterprise Institute, also has written for National Review, because he says you need to look at the platform. He says the sales pitch has some success, he points out. During Zohran Mamdani's campaign, the New York Times story asserted that Democratic Socialists are not socialists, contrary to what the normal rules of English might suggest, they try to go out of their way, in this case, the New York Times writers, to say that people that call themselves socialists are not socialists. And he says, look, you've got to understand the history. And he gives us a little bit of that, that the America's hard left has had a long tradition of concealing its extremism. Talks about the individual who actually led the Communist Party for many years and spied for the Soviets. You can talk about all sorts of other individuals, even people like Senator Bernie Sanders maintained that he was and has maintained that he's merely finishing the work of Presidents Franklin D. Roosevelt and Harry S. Truman. Those presidents, however, didn't adopt the label themselves, but of course, Senator Bernie Sanders does. And he goes through all sorts of aspects of that, so I'm going to give you the abbreviated summary and then encourage you, if you'd like, to read this article that appeared in the Washington Post. You can find it either directly or certainly it's one of the articles we have posted on our website at pointofview.net. He says, first of all, you've got to understand, interestingly enough, that the Democratic Socialist of America are fixated on Israel. Ending aid to the country of Israel is the first foreign policy plank in their platform. And even when Hamas massacred Israelis on October 7th, 2023, the Democratic Socialist America statement condemned the killing of civilians, not only after expressing their solidarity with Palestine and calling the atrocities a direct result of Israel's apartheid regime. So you can kind of see where they go. Even at a time when it might be good to back off a little bit, they really did not. The Democratic Socialists of America's platform also is, as he points out, far removed from, say, the New Deal program of Franklin D. Roosevelt. For example, non-citizens are going to be given full voting rights. All deportations will end. There would be immediate amnesty for all immigrants, regardless of their current immigration status. And as the movement grows, he points out, it is radicalizing rather than becoming more mainstream, which is interesting because oftentimes when you kind of get into running for, of course, the general election, maybe you're going to maybe be a little less overt about some of your statements, but that is not the case. It calls, for example, to advocate the abolishing of carceral forces of the capitalist state. He says, that's the police and prisons for you yokels, although members of the Democratic Socialist Governing Board suggest that at least one of the members of the DSA suggests that she's open to some community force under communism that can sort out and hold each other accountable, but this would be very different than the police force we have right now. Now, let's add and obviously issue the obvious disclaimer. Not every member of a political organization endorses all of its tenets. And some of the newest fans of the Democratic Socialist of America are surely responding to the current, we just want healthcare marketing. But he says, don't be fooled, because the movement is committed to an agenda that goes far beyond safety nets and affordability. So I think it is important to recognize that there are people right now that are younger who don't realize what they're really voting for. But in the most recent Gallup poll, they found that 43% of Americans believe socialists would be a good thing. And 2/3 of adults under the age of 30, that's 62% under the age of 30, had a favorable view of socialism. Now, again, for them, they may be thinking social safety nets, healthcare access, maybe anti-military, whatever it might be. But there is a package deal, and there is a very definite desire on the part of these Democratic Socialist candidates to implement much, if not all, of the platform of the DSA, the Democratic Socialist of America. So if you find yourself saying, well, it just seems like they want some healthcare issues.
0: Remember those wise men from the Christmas story? We all know about the gold, frankincense, and myrrh they brought, but we rarely think of just how far they had to travel to give these gifts to the newborn king. The Bible says they were from the east, but we don't know how far east, likely many hundreds or possibly thousands of miles. But it wasn't a convenient gift, and they gave it anyway. Well, we make it easy for you to give. No traveling on camels or horseback for thousands of miles. Just go to our website or call. A pretty wise way to give a gift.
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3: A sparkler is small, but nobody ignores it. It burns bright. It catches attention. It turns a dark yard into a moment people remember. Light has always done that. So has a kind word spoken at the right time. So has quiet courage when it would be easier to blend in. You don't have to light up the whole world. Just be faithful where God has placed you. Sometimes a little light reaches farther than you think. The Cornerstone. Part of your mix, part of your life.
4: The Apostle Paul knew what it was like to live with weakness. He had a struggle he wanted God to remove. And God's answer was not what Paul asked for. God didn't remove the weakness. Instead, he showed Paul something deeper. My grace is sufficient for you, for my power is made perfect in weakness. That's not always easy to hear. Most of us would rather have the problem solved and the pain lifted. But sometimes God works in the weakness instead of removing it. He gives strength you didn't know you had. Peace that doesn't match the situation. Grace that holds you when your own strength runs out. So if you're facing something you wish God would take away, you're not alone. A no from God is not absence. It may be an invitation to see His strength in a way you would never have seen otherwise. Be encouraged. His grace is still enough. The Cornerstone. Part of your mix, part of your life.
5: 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As a young man, his wild living led him to prison.
6: I got into drugs in 1997. The thing that scared me the most was not getting another fix. And to this day, I can't figure out why, but I was missing something. And then I got locked up, and I was crying because I was just so distraught over the way I'd hurt my mom and my family. I started going to church in prison, and then I just asked Jesus, "Jesus, if you are real, I've heard about you, I've known about you, but I really don't know you. I want you to come into my life and show me who you are." At that moment, I got this absolutely warmth around my body. I rubbed my face, there were no more tears, and that day I knew I was saved. I got out of jail, I quit drinking, I quit smoking, quit doing drugs, and it's been 8 years last month. I can't even explain how wonderful it is to be alive and to know the Lord.
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1: Let's take some time looking at the Democratic Socialists of America in terms of their political agenda and what they're doing. We've already mentioned the platforms. Let's, if we can, now come to this particular piece by Arthur Schapper. And he wrote this in originally The American Thinker, but it also appears in the area of American Greatness. And it has the title, The DSA Takes Over the Democratic Party. And he reminds us that for decades, the Democratic Party exploited, but also restrained its more liberal anti-American activists. I think that's a true statement. However, as they have become outrageously progressive, communistic, and violent, they have lost control of themselves, and now they are taking over. I think there's always been a recognition that there have been some really, if you could call them hard left or far left individuals in the Democratic Party. But again, the leaders of the Democratic Party were able to kind of keep them in control. And he gives us a little bit of history. For those of you a little bit older, you might remember back in 1972, who ran against Richard Nixon? Well, that was George McGovern. And the time in which a very progressive George McGovern ran, still the Democratic National Committee embraced some of the radical left-wing positions. But that was a complete and unmitigated disaster. And Richard Nixon won virtually every state, and George McGovern was, in some respects, humiliated. So, as he points out, the Democrats decided we're going to do something different, and so they thought that to improve their chances of winning in the future, the Democratic establishment reasserted some control after this, and thus then nominated a plain-spoken evangelical Christian governor from Georgia as their 1976 presidential nominee. Now, Arthur Schapper refers to him as an evangelical and plain-spoken. Okay, I'll leave his words there. I don't necessarily buy all of those. But the point he was making is even if you accept that viewpoint, right after his inauguration, President Jimmy Carter veered to the left, began to talk about gay rights, talked about abortion, actually created the Department of Education as a way to develop even a closer relationship with the teachers' unions and all sorts of things, then, of course, led, as you might imagine, to the election 4 years later of Ronald Reagan. But nevertheless, a half a century later, he says, now the Democratic radical socialists and others have now not just forced their way into the Democratic Party, they're really, his argument is, taking over. And that in some respects, they are seizing the levers of power in some very significant ways. He does point to one other Democratic convention, and that was the 2012 convention. This is, of course, where you had running, of course, Barack Obama. But this was something in which during that particular Democratic convention in 2012, radical delegates booed the argument of God as one of the platforms, and also this idea of Jerusalem as a capital of Israel. And reminds us that the DNC floor chairman at the time, who, by the way, was also the Los Angeles mayor, waived off the demands with Barack Obama's approval in order to try to save face on national television. As I pointed out just a minute ago, the DSA now seems to be fixated with Israel, but that particular blip, I think, did show up on television and was an issue. And party leaders didn't reject their demands. They just ignored them long enough so that they could secure Barack Obama's reelection. Well, then, as he points out, state Democratic parties now are beginning to witness what he calls the socialist takeover. This rising generation of Democratic socialists and the DNC, committed to their secular vision, have not budged from their worldview, and they won't be silenced. He points out that their view is no God, no Israel, no America. They want socialism at all costs. And he says, if you need some examples, well, just look at the New York City Democratic primaries, June 23rd, 2026, to prove that. Of course, we just talked about that. Look at the previous election, of course, of Zohran Mamdani, who has now essentially captured the New York City apparatus. And he points out then that with Zohran Mamdani leading a new socialist insurgency, After a contentious primary, he revealed his political process and acumen and secured and scared the political establishment into his cap. And then, interestingly enough, was able to get endorsements from Governor Kathy Hochul, congressional leaders like House Minority Leader Hakeem Jeffries, Jerry Nadler, Nadia Velasquez, and Andreo Espaillat. But it turns out that even though they endorsed him, it didn't save their jobs. If anything, what began to unfold very quickly was that other individuals who are more progressive, more liberal, more socialist, whatever phrase you want to use is that. And he then points out, of course, that these anti-Zionist, or you might call it anti-Semitic agenda, is just kind of the tip of the communist iceberg. Mamdani and crew want the abolition of the law enforcement, free Palestine, and government control of the means of production, to mention just a few. So he goes on to then talk about the fact that you have this rather significant rabble of young socialists who want this communist revolution, and they want it right now. They want government-controlled health care. They want climate alarmism as the main particular policy to evaluate government policy. They want the rights and privileges of all the aggrieved minorities, as he says, even to the expense of Western civilization and of white America. And of course, you might even say, why the hatred of Israel? And his argument is, even the very existence of the Jewish state is an anathema to their vision of a perfect world with no borders, no nations, no identity. And so I think that's kind of interesting. And so he concludes his argument by simply saying, look, Democrats created this mess, and they now quake in its wake. They told little children that they could become princes and work only 4 hours a day and philosophize the rest of the week. And now those princes are young adults, and they are taking the shots, and they're kicking out the elders. And he says, again, many of them can expand their power and eventually perhaps even ruin some of these blue Democratic areas, but we are just beginning to see the possible implication of all of that. Which leads, I think, some people to wonder, why is it that there are so many young people today, as I mentioned just a few minutes ago, that are interested and even voting for these socialist candidates who in the past ran and lost? And there is a very good piece by Jim Garrity, which I mentioned the other day, reading this book by Mark Manson. And the book was talking about this strategy which is used by perennial presidential candidate Lyndon LaRouche. And his youth movement attracted many of these disaffected and agitated college students, and their tactic was very simple. They said, tell these young people that the problems they faced aren't due to their parents, not even due to the government, and explain instead that it's the system's fault. If they could just overthrow the system, everything would be okay. No more war, no more suffering, no more injustice. And I think Jim Garrity says, does this sound familiar to some of the things we're hearing from these candidates and the young people voting for them? Your problem is the fault of the system. And so as a result, we need to, of course, find a way to give you a better future. So we just need to overthrow the system so we can usher in utopia. Of course, the system they're trying to overthrow is a constitutional republic and a free market economy. And of course, there are some changes politically and economic that we need to make, but overthrowing the current system for a socialist fantasy is not the answer. If nothing else, it's just a good example of how it would probably make the current problems even worse. And I think anybody who is a student of history should be able to see that defunding the police, opening the border, abolishing jails and prisons, having government take over the means of production would be a disaster. But unfortunately, as we pointed out just the other day, we were talking with Nathan Shackelford, A lot of young people haven't studied history, and instead, they're becoming seduced to the siren song of socialism. We come back from the break. I'm going to look at one other issue because it relates back to these young people. What is the relationship between Gen Z and socialism? Carolyn Downey, writing for the National Review, has that piece. And then we'll get into some other very important issues in the news unfolding right before our very eyes, including a very good piece that we've posted by our good friend John Lott about immigration enforcement and violent crime. So let's take a break. If you find yourself saying, I'd like to read these in their entirety, they're all available at the website pointofview.net. We'll take a break, come back with more right after this.
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5: It's already July. Next month, the kids will be back in school and another summer will have flown by. But relax, you still have some time to build some awesome summer memories with your kids. Here's some ideas. Look up a fun dessert and have them make it. Go to the park and toss around a frisbee or an aerobie. An aerobie's like a frisbee, only it's easier to throw and goes a lot further. That'll be fun for them to learn. Set up a makeshift movie screen in the backyard. Supply some popcorn and Junior Mints and have their friends over for an outdoor movie night. Get some inexpensive walkie-talkies and let them talk with their friends. Walkie-talkies were really the first cell phones anyway. On another night, let them stay up late and go outside with them. Look up at the sky and watch for meteors. On most nights, you'll see about 8 per hour. And don't hesitate to bring God into it. As you're sitting watching for meteors into the night, talk about God's creation. In the summer, it's often too easy for you to get busy and just let them play on the screens. But the screens will always be there. Summer won't. So grab the kids and make plans to make the most of what's left of this glorious summer. We are the cornerstone. It's already July. Next month, the kids will be back in school and another summer will have flown by. But relax, you still have some time to build some awesome summer memories with your kids. Here's some ideas. Look up a fun dessert and have them make it. Go to the park and toss around a frisbee or an aerobie. An aerobie's like a frisbee, only it's easier to throw and goes a lot further. That'll be fun for them to learn. Set up a makeshift movie screen in the backyard. Supply some popcorn and Junior Mints and have their friends over for an outdoor movie night. Get some inexpensive walkie-talkies and let them talk with their friends. Walkie-talkies were really the first cell phones anyway. On another night, let them stay up late and go outside with them. Look up at the sky and watch for meteors. On most nights, you'll see about 8 per hour. And don't hesitate to bring God into it. As you're sitting watching for meteors into the night, talk about God's creation. In the summer, it's often too easy for you to get busy and just let them play on the screens. But the screens will always be there. Summer won't. So grab the kids and make plans to make the most of what's left of this glorious summer. We are the cornerstone.
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1: Back once again, let me just mention that as a program note, tomorrow we're going to have Dr. Stephen Meyer with us for a bit, and we're going to talk about this debate he did with this atheist physicist about, of course, intelligent design, existence of God, and those kinds of things. So we'll talk about the debate, have a link that you can watch for in its entirety right there on YouTube, and I think you will find it fascinating and also one that you may want to pass on to some of your friends that are skeptical about Christianity and skeptical about the idea of intelligent design and a creator God and things of that nature. Then we're going to be talking with Jared Hinton about this whole idea of culture wars and standing up for freedom and a number of issues. And then we'll get back into some other topics that I think you will find very interesting, including how the Smithsonian Institution hasn't done, I think, sometimes a very good job of covering our history. We are really, again, encouraging you to learn more about our history. The current July issue, which I'll hold up right here, of Outlook, has to do with understanding America's Christian heritage. And during this year of a celebration of 250 years of America, I think that's appropriate. So we have a lot to cover tomorrow, but we still have a little bit to cover here as well. And we've been talking about this idea of democratic socialism. And I wanted to look at it in a different sort of way, because it gets back to, as I mentioned just a minute ago, why is it young people find themselves so much more enamored with socialism, and why are they in many cases voting for these candidates? As I pointed out just a few minutes ago, the numbers and the percentages are concerning. And so Carolyn Downey talks about Gen Z and socialism, but really begins to House Press Secretary Caroline Leavitt. She was and has been facing a massive, unbelievable, significant backlash on X as she was claiming that young people are flocking to socialism because they sort of have a collective sense of entitlement. Now, I'll give you the direct quote because you can find that on the second page. She's talking with Jesse Waters on Fox, and she says, and I'm not disagreeing with it, but she was trying to make a point. She says, this generation, my generation, I hate to say it, Gen Z and those younger than me, have been raised with silver spoons in their mouths and everything handed to them. This is not the values this country was built on, she added. It was built on meritocracy and hard work, pulling up your sleeves, pulling up yourselves from your boots.

0: Facing the same particular assets made the price of any asset, whether stock or housing, gold, whatever it might be, increase. And so it has created this wage gap, which in some respects has hurt not only Generation Y, but now Generation Z. And so the point she's making is that if we want to give these kids a break, what is missing, she says, from the Gen Z is lazy argument is that progressive policies have in many cases defranchised otherwise ambitious, hardworking young people, especially white men. And so as a result, as we've pointed out in this program before, in order to try to even catch up, they start getting involved in gambling. They start speculating more than ever, or else they just feel embittered because they felt entitled. And so he says what's going to happen is that what unfortunately is going to unfold in these few years with these democratic socialist policies is that many of these young people, especially in these deep blue states that have, in many cases, socialist mayors or city council people, are really mind that these economic myths that they've embraced are going to be debunked. It's not going to work. Just because you're a democratic socialist doesn't mean that you can change the laws of economics by fiat, by edict, by some kind of statement. Water is not going to flow uphill, and some of these things are going to be even worse. And so she goes on to say that tough love should really be shown to these young individuals, and history is a good teacher. Gen Z needs good schooling on why Mao Zedong, Joseph Stalin, Che Guevara were not, in fact, freedom fighters to be eulogized in class.
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5: 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For a while, everybody talks about them. 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God's love has never needed a trend cycle. His truth doesn't expire. The hope of Jesus doesn't wear out or need a newer version next summer. 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Songs that point hearts back to Him. Encouragement for ordinary days. 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
1: Back for a few more minutes, and let me again mention that tomorrow we're going to have Stephen Meyer with us. I think you'll appreciate that, the back and forth on this very important debate about the existence of God, a creator God, intelligent design, fine-tuning. I think you'll appreciate that, and we'll be talking about culture issues. Then we'll get into all sorts of other topics in the news, so hope you'll join us tomorrow. Let me just mention, if you go to our website, pointofview.net, you'll see that my commentary today is entitled Defining Woke. It's a commentary I did a couple of years ago. I thought I'd bring it back just because I point out that we still have people saying, well, woke is just a derogatory term used by conservatives. I'm going, no, the actual definition comes from them. And then, as a matter of fact, tomorrow I'll have a commentary about how some people use a sort of linguistic sleight of hand to change that. And so I want you to be available and able to be able to discern some of the things being said about woke progressive philosophies, especially during these midterm elections. But I thought I'd real that my Friday commentary, which we didn't even talk about at all, was on the AI bubble. I don't claim to be a financial analyst. Anything we talk about in terms of economics should never be seen as investment evidence or even recommendations. But I also see some trends, and one is right now that the AI bubble, the amount of money and leverage going into artificial intelligence, looks a lot like the dot-com bubble. And I just thought I would be remiss if I didn't talk about the fact that there are some really important questions that not only people in Wall Street are asking, but people in Main Street are asking. And an interesting, if you will, justification for my position came out the other day when people were watching what happened at OpenAI. This comes from Katie Miller on X, but I thought it was a good summary. She says, OpenAI in the last 24 hours had what? The head of safety quit. OpenAI was sued by the New York Times. The top exec at OpenAI unexpectedly left. OpenAI shut down its browser tool after 9 months. OpenAI was also sued for trade theft by Apple, and OpenAI was also caught selling a product to China against sanctions. That's all within 24 hours. I think we got some problems there. And so whether you look at the question of whether there is an whether as people are

seen violent crime. Now, we did talk about this the other day. I did a commentary on it. We talked about it with him. But interestingly enough, he wrote about this because you have some individuals, including conservatives like Steve Bannon, who are challenging whether or not crime is really falling. I think your experience would be certainly, but he people like Steve Bannon saying, well, I don't believe Cash Patel. I don't believe the FBI crime data. And he says, well, first of all, the skepticism overlooks an important distinction. And this goes into this because what happens is there are different ways we can actually measure crime. I did a whole commentary about this, but let me try to summarize it again. The FBI tracks crime, which are reported to the police. And so the Bureau of Justice Statistics, National Crime Victimization Survey estimates

0: It's both reported and unreported crime. You get two different numbers. And under the Biden administration, you really began to see those numbers differ rather dramatically. Several factors explain why there's a gap. First, whether victims report crimes depends, he says, heavily on whether they believe police will catch and punish offenders. As citizens reduce their police staffing through budget cuts, retirements, and other places, the so-called defund the police policies, they notice that arrest rates declined. So lower arrest rates gave victims less reason to report the crime. Or something else. In certain jurisdictions, 911 operators ask whether the offender was still at the scene. If the answer was no, as it almost always is in many cases, they instructed victims to visit a police station later to file a report. Well, you know what happens there. And of course, we also know that certain individuals may have had a crime, but they don't trust the police. They might be here illegally, Hispanic, Asian, whatever. They may be African American and believe the police are against them. And so there is a striking difference between the National Crime Victimization Survey, which I think is accurate, and the FBI statistics, which are what the police reports. I think all of that is simply a reminder of something we've talked about before. Statistics are meaningful, are collected, are really important. But he then goes back and points out that if you want to look at any reasonable measure, crime has gone down. I think it is so interesting that one of the Democratic Socialist candidates said, look at John Lott real quickly, he says, this isn't really complicated. Reducing crime is not complicated. Governments must make crime increasing arrest and convictions, imposing longer prison sentences, and allowing law-abiding citizens to defend themselves. The news on each one of these fronts has been encouraging. And he goes through and gives you the facts on everything from violent crime to even adults carrying concealed handguns. And I think it is just a good reminder that, yes, the immigration enforcement policies implemented by this administration have reduced violent crime, and they really have changed a number of cities, including those of you that have traveled to Washington, D.C. have noticed it's a very different city than it was just facts are more accurate than others. And how they're collected are really important. Just before I run out of time, let me mention again that we have posted all of the articles I've talked about today, especially three of these having to do with the Democratic Socialist of America. So take advantage of some of those. If you'd like to know about the book by Dr. Mike Novanti, Newlywed, we have that available at the website pointofview.net. And most importantly, I want to welcome back Megan. Glad to have her engineering the program. Want to welcome Steve, of course, as our producer, and Derek with him as well, which we'll talk more about in the next couple of days. Let's take a break. We'll see you back here tomorrow right after this.
1: It was not that long ago that censorship appeared to be almost inevitable. Free speech was being attacked and strangled in many places. And some of us wondered if this was the end. But now, many feel a new sense of hope, a chance for a fresh dawn. Let me caution you. Now is not the time to relax. It's a time to press forward, to use this fresh opportunity to proclaim and learn how to apply truth.
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3: This message, I know it's counterculture, because basically you just spend for progeny that you'll never see your spiritual descendants. You've got to spiritually be able to...

0: And welcome to Focal Point with author and pastor Mike Fabares. Flip on the news, you'll find ample evidence that our world is going from bad to worse. With the decline in the culture, it's easy to be pessimistic about the future. We may even be fearful for our kids, grandkids, and later generations. But today on Focal Point, Pastor Mike says we need ambitious faith about the future. For the next half hour, we'll see why God's ongoing mission in our world should inspire us with biblical optimism.
1: Colossians 1:6. Don't need to turn there. Let me quote one phrase. Colossians chapter 1, verse number 6. It says, all over the world, the gospel is bearing fruit, and it is growing, just as it's been doing among you. God is doing his work everywhere. And we need to be thinking and praying with ambitious, optimistic faith about God doing his work all over the place. Do you have the passion for that? What can God do with the next generation of the church? He can do some amazing things. Do you pray that way? Let's start blessing the church around the world with some more optimistic kinds of prayers. Think about Acts chapter

Christian who believes in the rapture, you need to realize that we need to have that kind of optimism about the growth of the church. I realize there will be tares. I get it. There will be false teachers. I understand that. There will be false prophets. I get it. But do you recognize that the church of Jesus Christ will prevail and finish its task until the coming of the Lord? It will prevail. You need to realize that. So let's stop being so pessimistic. I understand that our eschatology, if you're a premillennialist like me, you relational rapture, pessimistic. Oh, you're the doom and gloom Christians. Oh, you believe the world's going to hell in a handbasket. I get you. You're all just separatists. And you know what? I'm not going to deny my eschatology. The world will move from bad to worse. That's what the Bible says. But the church will be triumphant. And that means it will do its job. And we will fill every seat on this invisible locomotive called the church. And when the last seat is full, the trumpet will sound, Christ will descend, the dead in Christ will rise first, and we will go meet him in the air. And then he'll get back to this program called Israel, okay? And you and I need to say, this is an optimism that most of us lack. We look at the news and go, oh, it's getting worse, Ethel. Oh, look at it. It's terrible. What will the world be like when our grandkids are grown up? Oh, it's good. It's awful. You know what? It's awful. But when you start praying that way, and I know a lot of, we're tempted to pray, oh, I don't know how they can survive. If the world keeps getting worse and everybody's tattooed and pierced and it's bad and the music and it's awful, what are we going to do? Remember this, 2 Peter chapter 3, okay? When you think that, just jot this reference down and memorize this, specifically verse number 9, but read the context. Did I say 3? I meant 2. 2 Peter chapter 2. The context is this. If God can pluck Lot, okay, who he calls righteous there, and I'm thinking, well, he wasn't all that righteous, but if he can pluck Lot, righteous Lot, out of Sodom and Gomorrah and punish that town and deliver Lot, then don't you think he can rescue people? And here's how it's put. Here's the punchline. Don't you know that the Lord knows how to rescue the godly from trials and hold the unrighteous, it says, for the day of judgment? Don't you think he knows how to do that? Well, it's going to be like Sodom and Gomorrah. Perfect. No problem. The culture can go from bad to worse. The church will be triumphant. And there will be a true church that will continue in every generation. It will be strong. It will grow. And you and I need to have that kind of optimism about our grandkids' church. I just hope they still believe in the Bible. No. I hope they change their culture. I hope they infect people. I hope that people are drawn because of their confidence in the sovereign God of the universe to where their churches are filled and they're excited about finishing the task that God has called us to. I quoted, I know I quoted often, but in 1899, when D.L. Moody was near the end of his life, and near the end of his ministry at least, here was his telegraph to his son about the birth of his granddaughter. Do you remember me quoting this? He says, I'm thankful for the good news, the birth of his granddaughter. He says, may she become famous in the kingdom of heaven. That is the prayer of her grandfather. Do you think Moody had ambitious faith? A lot of us would say, oh, it's 1900. I sure hope she survives. She'll trust in God when she grows up. No, Moody says, may she be famous in the kingdom of God. You pray that for your grandkids? I don't want them to survive. I would like them to thrive. I'd like them to be there moving this thing called the church and penetrating a lost culture. We recognize the world's going to go from bad to worse, but the church will remain strong. The gates of hell will not prevail against it. Okay, be more optimistic, please. If you're not optimistic, it's not a blessing. It's just a prayer. And probably for most of us, it's just a defensive prayer. Let's pray some offensive prayers and be optimistic about the future of the church and the church around the world. Because you know what? It's the church in China, the church in Cuba. They feel bad for us. You realize that, right? Because they're a lot stronger than we are in so many ways. But we need to pray for them too, definitely. Third, let's just start asking. Let's start boldly asking. That's all theory so far, but now I'm saying, okay, well, we need to start praying. How do we do that? What does it look like? Oh, bless you, children. Do I just say that today, you know, before they go to bed? What am I doing? What am I supposed to be doing? Bless you, my son. What? Glad you asked. We got to look at some content. Let's start with Isaac and Jacob's blessing. Isaac blesses, that's found in Genesis chapter 27. Let's go there. Genesis chapter 27. Three different things we can ask for as it relates to the future movement of the church and the church around the world. Let's try and summarize some things that they asked for about the fulfillment of the Abrahamic covenant. What do we want in terms of the fulfillment of the new covenant? Genesis 27, Isaac's blessing Jacob. Look at verse number 28. Here's the gist of it. Here's the center of it. Here's the core of it. May God, remember I said that's how blessings are. They always involve God. I'm looking to God to do something good to Jacob in this case. May God give you of heaven's dew and earth's richness.

an abundance of grain and new wine. May nations serve you and peoples bow down to you. Be Lord over your brothers, and may the sons of your mother bow down to you. May those who curse you be cursed, and those who bless you be blessed. Wow, it's big. That seemed to fit well in some selfish prosperity gospel. This is about the fulfillment of the promise to Abraham. They're aliens and strangers. They're living in tents. God has promised that those people would establish themselves in that land. They would be rich and plentiful, and that they would rise up as leaders. And all that he's doing, all that Isaac's asking for, is the fulfillment of God's promise. What has God said about the church? God has said that he wants the church to be glorious, that he wants the church to be, let's put it this way on your outlines, he wants the church to be strong. And I want to pray for the strength of the church. To put it in poetic words, verse 28, I want to pray for heaven's dew and earth's richness, an abundance of grain and new wine. I want, let's put it clearly, those who curse the church to be cursed and those who bless the church to be blessed. That's what I want for my great-grandchildren's church. That's what I want. I want it to be a strong church. And if you're thinking, well, that sounds too prosperity-driven for me, then jot this in the margin, if you would. 2 Corinthians chapter 3, verses 7 through 11. You can remember that. 2 Corinthians 3, 7 through 11. Here's what it says. If the old covenant was glorious, and it seemed to be, right? God did something there. Boom, it's big, lightning, flash. They were going to build a worship center. How did they do it, right? Well, let's just put up a tent. Don't spend too much. Don't buy the expensive paint. Oh, what can we fudge on the sound system a little bit? What did they do in the Old Testament when they built a worship center? They were naming the columns, right? People were throwing in and melting it so that they could gild the whole thing with gold. Oh, man, that wouldn't look good. Listen, here's the point. There's no glory now in comparison to the surpassing glory, and that what is fading away that came with glory. How much greater is the glory that lasts? I know glory is a big word, a bit of a Bible word, but recognize this. It should be a strong and glorious church. It ought to have what it needs. I don't want a junior high pastor come and say, well, I'd like to do something great and really, you know, do something fantastic to draw these kids and connect them with God. Well, you know, I don't know. Can you do it on $20? You know, I want to be able to say, what do you need? Absolutely. What the church is going to have what it needs, see? And this needs to be what we think. I want the church to have heaven's dew and earth's richness. Okay? And again, oh, he's going to pass the bag again. He wants a raise. That's not what this is about. Because the whole point of this sermon is about what? My great-grandchildren's church. It's about the church in Jakarta. It's about church in Brasilia, Brazil. It's about a broad and a long view. And this is what we need to do. And I love it too, because look at in your mind, James chapter 4. You don't have because you don't ask. And you ask and don't receive because you ask with wrong motives that you might spend it on your pleasures or yourself, okay? Now, here's the thing. This is great. When I'm blessing generations that I'm not going to live in, when I'm blessing churches I'll never attend, can it qualify for that second part? Can God say, well, you're just so selfish. You just want to spend it on your pleasures. Yeah, another selfish prayer from Mike. Is that what God says? No. Why? Because I'm not even going to be here. I'm not going to go to that church in Brasilia. I'm not going to be a part of my great-grandchildren's church. But if I pray for that, I know I won't trip up on that second one. So all I need to do is start asking, right? You don't have because you don't ask. And in this case, my great-grandchildren's church may not have because I didn't ask. Do you recognize the power of your prayers? Do you see with optimism, with ambitious faith, you could start praying for churches in other parts of the world, and you could start praying for churches 150 years from now, and you could make a difference. Do you recognize that? I'm absolutely convinced my grandfather had so much to do with Compass Bible Church, and he never even heard of it, never saw it. He died before he ever saw it. But he prayed for me. He prayed for my brother. He plucked two kids that had no right to be on a stage with a microphone, okay? And we're both preaching in churches, trying to make a difference in the kingdom. Why? Because a grandfather who never lived to see it was praying faithfully, I'm convinced of it, for something great to happen in the church through his progeny, through his spiritual descendants. You pray like that for your grandkids? We pray like that for churches you'll never attend? Let's pray more ambitiously. Let's start asking for the church to be strong. And I'd love for my descendants, my biological and spiritual, I'd love for them to be a part of it, wouldn't you? Let's start praying that way. Start asking. Are you in Genesis 27? Look at Genesis 28. Praying now for Jacob's descendants. Look what he says. Verse 3. May God Almighty bless you and make you fruitful. I know it's a blessing from one person to another, but he's asking God, may God Almighty bless you. This is verse 3, Genesis 28:3. May God Almighty bless you and make you fruitful and, underline these words, increase your numbers until you become.

Become a community of peoples. And well, that was sell. He just wants to be a big thing. No, no, no. Verse 4, it's all based on the Abrahamic covenant. May he give you and your descendants the blessing given to Abraham so that you may take possession of the land where you now live as an alien, the land that God gave to Abraham. He wanted them to grow. Why? So they could fulfill the promise of God. Okay? What's the promise of God for us? The Bible says that one day, here it is, Revelation 7, there will be a multitude standing before the throne which no man can count. People from every tongue, tribe, and nation. That's God's plan for us. So when you pray for increased numbers in the church in Bogota, when you pray for increased numbers in the church in your grandchild's church, do you recognize what you're praying for? You're praying for the very thing that God promised he wanted to do in the world. Therefore, let's make it real specific. Letter B, you need to pray for numerical growth. Okay? Oh, I don't like big churches. Too bad, right? Too bad. You are going to have to, if our grandparents prayed for the health of the church in our generation, you're going to have to put up with that. Because here's the thing, that's the goal of the church, to take the message of the gospel to more and more people, to have more people bow the knee to the Lordship of Christ so we can fill up every seat on this invisible locomotive and go home. That's the point. And God says he's going to use us to do it. And you know what? If we don't finish the job, may our kids finish the job. And if they don't finish the job, may their kids' kids finish the job. Let's keep praying for numerical growth. That's God's plan. Revelation 7, verse 9 and following. Let's turn to the end of this. This is Jacob. Genesis 48, and I just want to bring this up because we kind of slammed Jacob earlier, mama's boy, but he's all grown up now. And you know, here's the thing. He's wrestled with God. He's seen a lot of things happen. God has taken Jacob and changed him. He's a different kind of person. By Genesis chapter 48, when he gives a blessing to Manasseh and Ephraim, his grandkids, he's a whole different kind of person. And as a matter of fact, you'll see a heart here in Jacob that may surprise you if you think about the schemer early in his life. This guy had become a godly man. Look at verse number 15. Here is Jacob blessing his son in this case, and ultimately he's going to bless Manasseh and Ephraim in this passage. But verse 15 says, then he blessed Joseph. This is Jacob now. And he said, may the God, again, that's how blessings start. They always involve God. May the God before whom my fathers Abraham and Isaac walked, the God who has been, oh, this is interesting, my shepherd, first reference here, right? Does that sound pretty godly? What did David say? The Lord is my shepherd. This is spiritual here. This guy like wants to walk with God. May the God who has been my shepherd all my life to this day, and the angel of the Lord, right? Who has delivered me from all harm. May he bless these boys. May they be called by my name and the names of my fathers, Abraham and Isaac, and may they increase greatly on the earth. Wow, that's a spiritual prayer. That's the kind of prayer that a godly person prays, leaning on his cane, praying and worshiping God, and praying for the blessing that is a spiritually minded blessing. Because here's the thing. I don't just want somehow the church to be strong financially or strong in influence and big and filled up and lots of people there. If it's not, last one now, let her see, spiritually mature. That's what I want. I want the future church and the church around the world to be walking with the shepherd, don't you? That's the point. I want them to be godly. I want them to be able to say, I know the living God. I talk to him. I read his word. We commune with one another. They got to be spiritually mature. It isn't just about doing something flashy in the name of God. Not about filling the seats. We could hire, you know, gals in short skirts to dance on the stage and fill the seats. You understand that, right? It's not about that. It's about being spiritually mature. It's about a church that knows the God that created them. Some people say, well, this is so Old Testament. Blessing, blessing, blessing. You know, it's not in the New Testament. It is in the New Testament. Matter of fact, let's close with this. 2 Timothy chapter 4. 2 Timothy chapter 4. And if you say, well, I don't see much blessing in the New Testament. Do you know that the whole book of 2 Timothy is a blessing, basically? Here is Paul saying to Timothy at the end of his life. Matter of fact, when you get to chapter 4, look at verse 6. He's done. The time of my departure has come. Pour it out like a drink offering. I've done my thing. I've run the race. I've fought the fight. But he's giving the baton of leadership to a church that's far away. In this case, it's in Ephesus. And to a young guy named Timothy. And he's saying, Timothy, man, here's my blessing for you. May God do this. May God do that. May God accomplish this. May you be strong, chapter 2, right? May you survive. Now, you want to talk about spiritual maturity? Look at chapter 4. Look at verse number 1. Oh, I love this. What a great biblical New Testament blessing on the next generation. He says, oh, in the presence of God. I mean, that's the element. It's a three-party thing. And of Christ Jesus, who will judge the living and the dead. Are you with me? This is 2 Timothy 4, verse 1. And in view of his appearing in his kingdom, that's the long view here,
I give you this charge. Okay, here comes the blessing. Preach the word. Be prepared in season and out of season. Correct, rebuke, encourage with great patience and careful instruction. For the time will come, okay? I think he's premillennial here. The time will come when men won't put up with sound doctrine. Instead, to suit their own desires, they will gather around them a great number of teachers to say what their itching ears want to hear. Never heard of that. No, that's going on, isn't it? He says, even if that happens, man, even if they have their ears turned away from the truth, verse 4, and they turn aside to myths, here it is. I love this, verse 5. But you, Timothy, keep your head in all situations. Endure hardship. Do the work of an evangelist. That means a church planter. That's what he's doing. Discharge all the duties of your ministry. Make the word central. Preach it. Don't tell people what they want to hear. Tell them what they need to hear. Preach the word of God. Now, that's the kind of church you want your great-grandkids going to, right? Isn't it? You don't want to go to some fluff church with dancing bears on the stage, do you? No, you want a godly church that is led by godly people, and may I be so ambitious to say, even your great-grandkids leading in that church so that it is doing the thing that Paul had commissioned to his next generation, and that is preach that word. Stay faithful to the word of God. Do the right thing. Don't equivocate. Discharge your ministry. I want this thing to be godly, mature, spiritually mature. This message, I know it's countercultural for the church today. Because basically what I'm saying is I want you to spend time tonight, this week, hopefully to flavor the rest of your Christian life, praying for things that you will never reap the benefit of directly. That's what I'm asking you to do. Pray for the churches you'll never go to. Pray for the people that you'll never meet. Pray for the ministry of your progeny that you'll never see, your spiritual descendants. Let's start praying for that. And as you do, you'll recognize, wow, my eyesight has gotten really long, really broad. You do recognize, don't you, that the essence of sin is increasing myopic perspective. I mean, myopia. It's increasing myopia because sin at its core is when I'm interested in knowing but myself, right? Is that not sin? Isn't that Lucifer's problem where the world was created? Here he was, well, caring about nobody but himself. There's nothing more godly than lengthen your view on things. May God heaven and see who have great spirits. Let's pray. We ask.

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5: This is Max McLean. What are the marks of a mature understanding of the Christian faith? Listen to the Bible from Romans 13 and 14. Let no debt remain outstanding, except the continuing debt to love one another. For he who loves his fellow man has fulfilled the law. The commandments: do not commit adultery, do not murder, do not steal, do not covet, and whatever other commandment there may be, are summed up in this one rule: love your neighbor as yourself. Love does no harm to its neighbor. Therefore, love is the fulfillment of the law. And do this, understanding the present time. The hour has come for you to wake up from your slumber, because our salvation is nearer now than when we first believed. The night is nearly over, the day is almost here, so let us put aside the deeds of darkness and put on the armor of light. Let us behave decently as in the daytime, not in orgies and drunkenness, not in sexual immorality and debauchery,
6: not in jealousy, rather selves with the Lord Jesus Christ, not think about how to gratify the desires of the sin.

0: sinful nature. Accept him whose faith is weak without passing judgment on disputable matters. One man's faith allows him to eat everything, but another man, whose faith is weak, eats only vegetables. The man who eats everything must not look down on him who does not, and the man who does not eat everything must not condemn the man who does, for God has accepted him. Who are you to judge someone else's servant? To his own master he stands or falls, and he will stand, for the Lord is able to make him stand. One man considers one day more sacred than another. Another man considers every day alike. Each one should be fully convinced in his own mind. He who regards one day as special does so to the Lord. He who eats meat eats to the Lord, for he gives thanks to God, and he who abstains...
1: EDOBible.org.

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4: The sting of death for the Christian, gone. Christ has taken that sting for us, and death is now a welcome friend. Death is disarmed. Death is defanged. Death just takes us into the presence of Christ.
5: Welcome to Grace Want to Think About. But if you don't need to fear death, even when it's, you'll see that in John MacArthur's study that we're beginning today, titled The End Is Not the End. We chose to air this series now because 1 year since John MacArthur went to glory, John has found hope, and that for believers in Christ, what comes after death transcends even the best this life has to offer. In fact, I talked with John about the subject of the believer's hope in view of death some years ago in our studio. Here were some of his thoughts.
4: Yeah, well, it's pretty ridiculous to avoid death to the point that you don't ask what comes next.
5: Right.
4: I mean, you can say, you know, death is a hard thing to look at. Death is a hard thing to consider. But you better consider it. You better take a look at what's coming after death. And while the culture might say that, well, we don't know, or maybe it's just peace and there's a bright light at the end of the tunnel and all that kind of stuff. If you want an authoritative declaration coming after death, you have to go of life, God himself, who has defined both life and death. And there's only one place to go, and that's the Bible explains is a reality that every one of us have alternative options after death. You're either in hell forever in conscious punishment or in heaven forever in bliss and peace. And that's the reality. You cannot avoid death, the Bible says, and after this, the judgment. Mm. And it is God who blesses people in heaven, and it is God who punishes people in hell. God is the executioner in hell. That's why there are those who destroy the body, but fear him who can destroy both body and soul in hell. So because death is not the end, because death is not sleep, because death is out of existence, because every human being is ill, you will ever in God, or you will live forever. The reality, and God has told us that, the end is not the end. Not Christians and not the end for non-Christians. This series is very, very important. I don't know that this is a series that everybody's going to run up and say, oh, I really want to know about that, because death is ominous, but they communicate, so they need to carefully, not only for, but let me say it again, every forever or hell.
5: Along now with John MacArthur in his...
4: I want to read you verses 29 as the setting for the word. Otherwise, what will... For

If the dead are not raised, why then are Christ Jesus? I die daily. If fascinating fiction. A number of serious warning. What is going on here? Since the beginning of this chapter, we've been warned that we're all glorified bodies. All believers, all people who die will be raised. But this is all of us will be raised in glorified bodies. We will be gathered into heaven in our final glorified form, eternal spirits, eternal souls, eternal bodies fit for heaven. This is the plan of God. This is what God is working out in redemptive history. And someday it'll all come to its culmination when everybody is finally gathered into heaven in that final form in our resurrection bodies. We are all gathered in Christ, and Christ gives Himself and all of us to the Father so that God may be all in all. That's a kind of culminating moment in the middle of this chapter, and it's been clearly indicating to us that there is a real resurrection. We will rise. And what that says is we will be who we are in the life to come. We aren't going to buy into the philosophies of the Greeks, as Paul addresses them here, that we all sort of fade into the eternal being. We all kind of disappear and dissolve into the ultimate deity. We will be who we are forever. We will be ourselves forever. God has a plan for us, not in some blurred mass. We will all rise in glorified bodies to be forever who we are. That is clear throughout the Scripture. Now, this has some serious implications. The fact that you will be you forever in heaven, that I will be me forever in heaven, in a perfected form, both soul and body, that has some very serious implications. Those implications can be seen in this text, but sort of coming up to the text, I would just remind you that this was the confidence of the saints throughout. Job, who suffered so greatly, endured that suffering, never had his faith disappear. He even said, though he slay me, yet will I trust him. But he said this, I know that in my flesh I will see God. We know that. We know that when Jesus appeared on the Mount of Transfiguration, he appeared there with Moses and Elijah, who were Moses and Elijah. We know that Jesus said, I am the God of Abraham and Isaac, was a declaration by God about those men after they had died physically, but God was still their God because they were still alive in His presence. It is nothing short of that resurrection reality, that resurrection hope and confidence, that caused Stephen, for example, to offer himself, as it were, under the bloody stones and die as a martyr, realizing that he would, in his own person and glorified, it was that confidence that caused Paul to say, for to me to live is Christ, to die is gain. Far better to depart and be with Christ. It was nothing less than that resurrection hope that must have allowed Andrew to confidently be martyred by being tied to a cross and left for days to die, or Peter being crucified upside down, or James being beheaded. Nothing but resurrection hope could have caused the Apostle Paul to lay his head on a block and have it severed from his body in the confidence that that was not the end of him, that was really the beginning of a perfect and eternal apostle. This is precisely Paul's point here. Now, religion promises life after death. The truth is, only in Christ will you rise to heavenly glory, and it will be nothing base. It will be Christ-likeness and the very in glorified form, spirit and body, is essential to the Christian faith. Now, Paul looks at that reality in the verses that I read to you, and we find, sees this as an incentive

on three levels. An incentive, a compelling incentive on three levels. Very fascinating portion of Scripture. Let me help you to see what those levels are. First of all, I think Paul is saying here that the fact that we will be who we are in glorified forms, we will be eternally ourselves, but in perfected reality in heaven, both soul and body, is a motivation to salvation. That's the first point that I want you to see. It's a motivation to salvation. Now, you might be struggling to see that, but let me just help you with verse 29, one of the most difficult verses in all of Scripture. And I confess at this point that I cannot be absolutely dogmatic. I can't even be dogmatic. But I can give you what I think is the best and simplest understanding of this verse. Verse 29, as if to say, if there is no resurrection, which he's been affirming for the first 28 verses, if there's no resurrection, without the resurrection, what will those do who are baptized for the dead? If the dead are not raised at all, why then are they baptized for the dead? What in the world is this talking about? What is the baptism for the dead? If you have been confused by that, welcome to the club. I remember a man who did a dissertation in graduate school on the views of that verse, and he covered 40 of them. There may be 100. This particular verse has been for many people a kind of maze, but I want to give you what I think is the best and simplest way that I can understand what the Apostle Paul is saying. And I don't think he's trying to be obscure or oblique. As always, I think he's trying to give us something that is very practical. But let me back up from the truth and let you know about some of the error. I don't want to give you too much of it, but Cerinth and Marcion, who Marcion was kind of an ancient Gnostic. He had lots of heresy. He believed Jesus was a spirit without a body, but he also believed in a proxy baptism for someone who was dead. This view claims that Paul is teaching that a Christian who has been baptized allows himself to be baptized again, and maybe again and again and again, for persons who have died without baptism. And that would be categorically unsaved people who can't get into heaven, so that the baptism of that believer by proxy is credited to the dead person, and the dead person then has access to heaven. Now, obviously, Scripture doesn't teach that. In fact, your own baptism didn't save you. And there can't be a baptism of you that saves somebody else. Your baptism didn't save you. There's no such thing as being saved by any baptism, whether for you or for someone else. There's no such thing as vicarious salvation. This is the grave error of infants. The ideal is baptized in complete ignorance of the gospel, but is placed into the pure place of regeneration on the proxy faith of the parents to be by proxy, one else. Baptism certainly doesn't save dead unbelievers. But what is he talking about here? Well, let's look at it a little more closely. He recognizes that there are people being baptized with some reference to dead people. What could that possibly mean? Well, let's start and take it apart. He says, what will those do who are baptized? Stop right there. He's got to be talking about Christian baptism. Christian baptism, the act of proclaiming one's union with Christ, done in response to saving faith. The believer who has put his trust in Christ goes through an immersion. This is so synonymous with Christianity that baptism actually became a synonym for salvation. In the Great Commission, at the end of the Gospel of Matthew, our Lord make disciples of all nations, baptizing them in the name of the Father, the Son, and the

Holy Spirit. That is the evangelistic effort. It assumes faith in Christ. Baptism was so inseparable from saving faith that it is spoken of in its place. The same thing happens in Ephesians 4, where you have the statement, one Lord, one faith, one baptism, and that baptism is the water baptism. So universally connected in the early church with saving faith that it is spoken of as if it were the very saving faith itself. So we're talking about Christian baptism here, the baptism of believers. Then what does it mean that believers are baptized for the dead? Well, we know what dead means. What about for the dead? Let me help you with that. The preposition here, translated for in your English Bible, is huper, from which we get hyper in English, but it's huper. It can be translated many, many ways. It is a very, very flexible preposition. It can mean over, above, across, beyond. It can mean instead of, in the name of. It can mean in behalf of, or it can have causal meaning, and it can mean because of. If we take that very normal meaning for the word, we would read it this way. What will those do who are baptized because of the dead? Why would anybody be baptized because of a dead person? Well, we know that baptism is connected to salvation, so some people have been saved and baptized people who are dead. That's not too far away, is it? There are plenty of people who came to faith in Christ by reading something written by someone who is dead, or by recalling a testimony given by someone who is now dead, a parent, a friend, or even by the influence of the testimony of someone dying who is now dead. Baptism refers to salvation. Some people are being saved and baptized, coming to salvation, entering the family of God, the body of Christ, because of the influence of believers who are dead. That could mean three things. That could mean, number one, because of the testimony of believers who've gone before. The testimony of believer, the folks are going to say that we will all be united together again. When someone loses a child or someone loses a spouse, loses a friend, a loved one who is a believer, we have the hope of reunion. That's always brought out at a memorial service. The hope of the resurrection and the reunion that follows resurrection is an incentive to salvation. It would make sense then to read this verse that there are those who are baptized, they come to faith in Christ and go through Christian baptism because of the influence of dead people whose testimony they heard and read and now they're gone, or because of being there and watching how people face death and how they died, or thirdly, because of the hope of reunion with those people who are dead. A good place to see this kind of unfold is in the 11th chapter of Hebrews. Let me invite you to go to the 11th chapter of Hebrews. This is a chapter that essentially does exactly what I've just said. The writer of Hebrews is wanting us to have faith in the gospel. All through Hebrews, he's saying, don't shrink back, don't fall away, don't turn away, come all the way to truth, come all the way to the gospel, come all the way to Christ. Verse 39, which ends chapter 10, says, we are not of those who shrink back to destruction, but those who have faith to the preserving of the soul. Move forward in saving faith. And then in order to provide impetus for that or motivation, he launches into chapter 11, and chapter 11 is full of a whole lot of dead people whose testimony is a motive to faith in Christ. Faith in God. He talks about, verse 4, talks about Abel, talks about Enoch, talks about

0: Noah. Verse 8, he's into Abraham. Verse 11, Sarah. Verse 13 sums it up. They all died in faith. They all died in faith. The testimony of their faith in the face of death is recorded in the Old Testament. And then he comes to Isaac and Jacob, Joseph, and Moses in verse 23. And then he comes down to Rahab the harlot in verse 30. And then in verse 32, it's Gideon, Barak, Samson, Jephthah, David, Samuel, the prophets, who by faith conquered kingdoms, performed acts of righteousness, obtained promises, shut the mouths of lions, quenched the power of fire, escaped the edge of the sword, from weakness were made strong, became mighty in war, put foreign armies to flight. Women received back their dead by resurrection, and others were tortured, not accepting their release so that they might obtain a better resurrection. These people are dead. They're all dead. They all lived a life of faith looking for a resurrection. They experienced mockings and scourgings, chains and imprisonment. They were stoned. They were sawn in two. They were tempted. They were put to death with the sword. They went about in sheepskin, goatskin, destitute, afflicted, ill-treated, wandering in deserts and mountains and caves and holes in the ground. Why did they do this? They did this all the way to death because they knew there was a better resurrection. They are examples of a life of faith. They are the dead who give us a picture of the life of faith. In chapter 12, verse 22 of Hebrews, the writer of Hebrews says, "You have come to Mount Zion when you've come to Christ. You've come to Mount Zion, to the city of the living God, the heavenly Jerusalem, and to myriads of angels, and to the general assembly and church of the firstborn who are enrolled in heaven, and to God, the judge of all, and to the spirits of the righteous made perfect, and to Jesus, the mediator of a new covenant." He says, when you come to Christ, you have come into the communion of the general assembly and church of the firstborn who are enrolled in heaven. You will be gathered one day to the righteous who are now made perfect in heaven, and to Jesus, the mediator of a new covenant. The beginning of chapter 12, he says, even Jesus, the author and perfecter of our faith, endured the cross for the joy that was set before him, despising the shame, and is set down at the right hand of the throne of God. How Jesus faced death is how many saints faced death, looking for a better life, an afterlife, resurrection life. Paul's point is this: if the dead don't rise, then what's the point of all these testimonies? What is the point of looking at saints who have gone on and left us their testimony, or having seen how they died in faith, even when they were sawn in half or had their heads cut off or were killed in some other way? Paul's point is, if the dead don't rise, if these people just go out of existence and blend into the amorphous fog of some impersonal deity, then what is the point of the reunion promises? Reunion is a strong, strong incentive to salvation. There's hope for a reunion. There's hope for those who are part of the general assembly, the firstborn, the spirits of just men made perfect, and those that are raised together at the coming of Christ to be gathered around the throne again. If there's no resurrection, if there's no reunion, if we don't go there to meet the people we know and love and who have gone before us and given us the testimony of a life of faith, what's the point? What's the point?
1: 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Now for the entire Grace to You staff, I'm Phil Johnson. Thanks for making time for today's broadcast. And be sure to join us again tomorrow when John MacArthur looks at what the future resurrection means for Christians and what it means for unbelievers. It's another 30 minutes of unleashing God's truth one verse at a time on Grace to You.
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3: From legendary leader Dwight L. Moody, who said, "Love is the badge that Christ gave his disciples. He said, 'By this all men will know that you are my disciples, if you have love one toward another.' I would recommend all Christians to read the 13th chapter of 1 Corinthians constantly, abiding in it day and night. Then the power of Christ and Christianity would be felt as it never has been in the history of the world. A great many men pray for faith, but they forget that love exceeds faith. I would a good deal rather live the 13th chapter of 1 Corinthians and have this love that Paul is speaking, the love of God burning in my soul like an unquenchable flame, so that I may reach men and win them for heaven." From legendary leader D.L. Moody.
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5: Jeremiah 29:11 says, "For I know the plans I have for you, plans to give you hope and a future." 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
8: Hi, friends. Welcome to In the Market with Janet Parshall. Thank you so much for spending the hour with us. You are going to need this, 877-548-3675. That's

Our phone number, because we're going to open the phone lines and visit with Laurel Slade Wagner on the topic of narcissism this hour. Again, 877-548-3675. Questions only, but we'll take your questions from A to Z on the topic of narcissism. In fact, before I formally bring Laurel into the conversation, let me just point out that as a launching pad for our conversation, you've often heard, if you listen to my conversations with Laurel on a regular basis, Laurel described predominantly two forms of narcissism. One she calls the overt, that's the grandiose narcissist. And obviously they're overbearing, they're extroverted, social, egotistical, et

0: narcissist, and the other is the malignant narcissist. Now, from where I sit, none of those sound good, but I'm going to have Laurel break those down for you. Can I give you the formal introduction first, though, please? Laurel is the board-certified professional Christian counselor we love to talk to on a regular basis. She's in Florida. She's got a private practice there now for 20 years. She hears and talks to people from all over the United States as her clientele, and she loves to do that. She's also written a couple of books. One is called Don't Let Their Crazy Make You Crazy, How to Stay Sane and Strong When the Narcissist in Your Life is Trying to Control or Abuse You. The second, Don't Let Their Crazy Make Your Kids Crazy. She understands that in that triangulation and that manipulation often done by a narcissist, kids become the pawns on the chessboard of that relationship. The subtitle, How to Shield Your Children from Their Narcissistic Parents' Control and Manipulation. And she's got a brand new book coming out from Moody Publishers in a few months called How to Respond to a Narcissist, A Christian's Guide for Standing Up to Control, Manipulation, and Abuse. And I can't wait to talk with Laurel about that. A couple of other things. We've got a link to her website because this is a national radio program, and I always stand amazed on how transparent and open you all are with your questions with Laurel. But there are some things you might want to talk about at a deeper level, a longer level, a more personal level. And you can do that by clicking through her website and arranging an appointment with her. As I say, she talks to people all over the country. We just saved you a step by simply linking her website on our information page at our website, In the Market with Janet Parshall. She also has a podcast. It's a wonderful free resource. It's called Help, I Have a Narcissist in My Life. And that's another way to serve you as well. So check out all of those resources. Again, our number, 877-548-3675. You bring in your questions. But let me go back to those other three categories that we discussed a minute ago. Communal narcissism, antagonistic narcissism, and malignant narcissism. Laurel, the warmest of welcomes. And I thank you for allowing us to sort of jump off from this place. Who is a communal narcissist? It sounds like a person who just loves to get along with everybody in the community. Break that down for me.
1: Oh, thank you for having me back on, Janet. I'm so grateful. I know all the victims of narcissistic abuse are too, because we just dive into it and you're just willing to talk about any aspect of it. So I thank you so much from the bottom of my heart and behalf of all the victims too. But the communal narcissist is somebody that we see a lot within the church. So these are people who on the outside appear very altruistic, very loving. They're serving. They might give a lot of money to the church, but they behave very differently at home. They behave very selfishly, maybe treat their spouse with chronic indifference behind closed doors. This is that typical Dr. Jekyll and Mr. Hyde phenomenon that we talk a lot about. So out in public, they can either be overt and grandiose and given a lot of money, want to be in high positions in the church. Sometimes they are leading a worship team, or they like the publicity of being even a pastor. And they can also be covert, maybe be on the board of elders or just serving or teaching. And everyone just thinks they're these really nice, loving, giving people, but they're behind closed doors. They can just be so mean. So instead of really serving and giving God's people, what they're really serving is their grandiosity and their sense of moral superiority. And they're very, very toxic. And this is where I work with a lot of children, adult children, spouses of communal narcissists, or even employees, people who work for a communal narcissist that might be on staff at a church or in a ministry, and they think they're crazy because everybody thinks this person is such a wonderful, loving, giving person who loves Jesus, but they just don't treat people like Jesus at all. They refuse to engage in any kind of gentleness or tenderness or collaboration. It's all about them. It's all about their agendas. They're very exploiting, can be very bullying, can be very misogynistic toward women. So they're very, very dangerous. And like I said, they kind of fly underneath the radar because everybody thinks they're wonderful, and their spouses are afraid to confront them and their adult children because they're this wonderful person out in the public and they don't want to rock the boat.
0: Can I just underscore, Laurel, this is one of the reasons why I'm so grateful for you for all of our years of conversation, because this exact kind of narcissism, this communal

0: narcissism that you just beautifully define is, as you said, in reference to the classic Dr. Jekyll and Mr. Hyde, they're one person publicly, they're another person privately. And if the world doesn't see the private person, they think the problem has to be you, not the narcissist. And so one of the things we do is we expose the deeds of darkness. We just put this out there and give it the disinfectant of sunlight, S-O-N light. And then we help people, first of all, have a good starting point. But wait, this isn't you. There's somebody abusive in your life, and it's abuse that's hard to identify, but is abuse nonetheless. Now, I've already got people lined up, but when we come back, Laurel, I would love it if you could touch on the antagonistic and the malignant narcissist as well. And then we're going to take your call. So be patient, friends. 877-548-3675. We have Laurel for the entire hour. Just so grateful for her kindness and always accepting our invitation and for ministering to you. So you join us with your questions. 877-548-3675.
1: Hi, I'm Johnny Erickson Tata. Ephesians chapter 6 describes how we should put on the armor of God every day. Because, hey, there's spiritual warfare going on, right? And although prayer is not mentioned as part of the Christian's armor, it is key in defeating our enemy. Prayer is where the captain of the Lord's army imparts his battle plan to ensure victory. I mean, take Gideon, for example. He sought the Lord before entering into battle against the Midianites. But God's strategy? To reduce Gideon's army from 32,000 to 300. I mean, Gideon would never have come up with a plan like that. But he gained the victory, which just goes to show it was a good thing he sought the Lord. In the same way, you are up against a powerful enemy. And God's strategy for you to defeat that enemy may be different than what you think. So, when you put on the armor of God today, make sure to always include prayer.
2: Here's a minute to inspire fresh hope in your busy day.
3: Jesus calls himself the Good Shepherd, compassionately nurturing his sheep, even to the point of laying down his own life on their behalf. In John chapter 10, Jesus said, "I am the Good Shepherd, and I lay down my life for the sheep." So when you're weary, when it seems life isn't worth living, when you've lost all hope, you need to know Jesus. He wants to be the shepherd of your soul. His compassionate comfort extends to all who need rest and to all those who have lost hope. Jesus said, "Come to me, all you who are weary and burdened, and I will give you rest."
2: This Hope Minute was brought to you by Hope for the Heart. To learn more, go to hopeminute.org.
0: The Bible provides direction, clarity, and understanding of both the past and the future. And that's why I've chosen Faith Simplified as this month's truth tool. It's a book that walks through the entire story of the Bible, who God is, what he's done, and where history is heading in a way anyone can understand. 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And a heartfelt thanks to all of you who financially support this program. It allows us the continuance of conversations with precious people just like Laurel Slade Wagner. And to take your questions on narcissism, which is what we're doing today at 877-548-3675, 877-548-3675. No surprise, happens every time. The lines have lit up from A to Z, but I would be wrong, again, if I just didn't say what those five types were and we didn't touch on them briefly. We know the overt, the covert. Laurel talks about those a lot. You just got a beautiful description of the communal narcissist. But if you could tell me quickly, Laurel, about the antagonistic and the malignant narcissist, please.
4: Well, the antagonistic, I see this a lot when regarding politics. So a lot of people will have narcissistic family members that are very antagonistic. They're very divisive. They really get a fix of pleasure when they're conquering someone. They're very competitive when they're outdoing somebody. They just get a lot of pleasure in disagreeing and lording over. So it's this, whatever you bring to them, they're going to tell you that it's wrong. They're going to try to prove their superiority just very divisive people. It's just exhausting trying to even have a conversation with someone who is antagonistic like this. And then malignant narcissism, this is flat out dangerous. This is where you just have to guard your heart, guard your whole body, and get away from these type of people, because they don't, where most people with narcissistic personality disorder, they're not really getting a pleasure fix from hurting other people. They just so desperately want what they want when they want it that there's all this collateral damage. So typical narcissists, all narcissists, all these different types have, they have no empathy. They have just an excessive need for affirmation. They have this just overinflated sense of entitlement. So they're always questing after what they want, and they think they're right. And they're just always after just getting what they want. But malignant narcissists, this is where they can also have a different personality disorder called antisocial personality disorder. It's what we used to call a sociopath. So they actually get a pleasure fix from hurting other people. They're sadistic. So they're so hateful behind closed doors. They just annihilate people's self-worth. All narcissists do, but these are just a whole nother level. There's just no reasoning with them, because if you try, they're very vindictive, and they will flat out try to find a way to punish you. Uh-huh. So you just have to really protect yourself and the presence of a malignant narcissist.
0: You anticipated a question I was going to ask, and I promise this will be my last question, because I know so many people want to talk with you. But I wondered if there wasn't a linkage between the malignant narcissist and sociopathy. And you answered my question. And I think that's where the two kind of twist together, do they not?
4: Yes, absolutely. And I know that this is all confusing, because our diagnostic manual, the DSM-5 TR, that's what all of us mental health clinicians use to give someone a formal diagnosis. They don't differentiate between overt or covert or all these different types. It's just narcissistic personality disorders. So I love that we're all kind of talking about it, and we're trying to figure out, okay, how do they really manifest? Like, what is their presentation overall? Kind of like a very simple metaphor might be alcohol. So if you drink a lot of alcohol, it doesn't really matter what kind of alcohol it is. It's toxic. It's bad for you. It causes problems. Narcissism is the same way. Whether they're overt or covert or antagonistic or communal or malignant, they're all really, really bad for you when you expose yourself to them a lot. That's why a lot of what we talk about, Janet, is limiting your exposure to their toxicity. Mm-hmm. So you have to figure out how to guard your heart, learn to be assertive, learn to not only set boundaries, but enforce boundaries. And then if they absolutely will not listen, that's the biblical foolishness or wickedness. That's when you start employing that redemptive tool of separation for the narcissist's good, just as much as yours, because God does not want them being held captive by their entitlement and by all of these other things that they are.
0: Laurel, what a great point, and a perfect segue, I think, to Heather in Florida, because prevention is so important. Heather, welcome. You're first on deck. Your question, please. We'd love to hear it.
5: Yes, I was married to a narcissist. I've been divorced for 7 years. I want to know, I've learned a lot about narcissism since, and will learning about it hopefully prevent me from choosing another one?
4: Yes, I do believe that with knowledge comes empowerment and comes freedom from ever picking it in the future. So the more you can learn about it, the more you're going to be able to recognize it, the more you're going to be able to recognize the early warning signs of it and really understand. I would also study healthy relationships. So you want to study all about narcissism, how they interact, how they present themselves, some early warning signs. You also want to study healthy, so you can recognize very quickly when you're in the presence of someone who's narcissistic. I say growing narcissistic antennas. You'll be able to spot them from one or two conversations after you've really done a lot of studying. And that's living out Matthew 10:16, which talks about being shrewd as serpents and innocent as doves. And that's such a beautiful scripture. And there's so much power in it because you have to be shrewd. You have to understand what's out there and have your eyes wide open and learn how to interact with
0: the reasons of great times. The more we have to make wise choices and to ask God to give us real wisdom in our interpersonal dynamics, you don't step into a dangerous kind of a relationship. So thank you, Heather, for the question. I'm going to go right back to the phones when we return. Our number, 877-548-3675. Our topic, narcissism. Our teacher, Laurel Slade Wagner, board certified professional Christian counselor. Back after this.
6: We're sharing with others how God's presence in our life has transformed us and is transforming us.
7: If Jesus has changed your life, then you already have a story worth sharing. Hi, I'm Mark Gothier with Crew and Making Your Life Count. Jeff D. Vialta says evangelism is not reserved for pastors, missionaries, or Bible teachers. It's an invitation for every follower of Jesus Christ.
6: Evangelism is the opportunity that we have to be able to be proclaimers of the good news of Jesus reaching out to humanity, and you are the proof that it works. You see, if God's desire was just to take you to heaven, then the moment that you say, Jesus, come into my heart, a lightning strikes you and it's all good. Mission accomplished. But then there's another reason why he doesn't do that. The reason why he doesn't do that is because there's something that you could do so that others could get to know him just like you know him. What stops us is this idea that in order for me to share the gospel, I need this calling, right? Like I need to have a title or I need to have someone's approval.
7: You don't need a title, a platform, or a dramatic testimony. You simply need to tell others what Jesus has done and continues to do in your life.
6: And in all honesty, when you look at scripture, you see people getting healed by Jesus, and the minute after, they're shouting down the streets, I don't know who this man is, but I know what he did in me and through me and what he's doing in my life. And in a sense, that's what evangelism is. We're sharing with others how God's presence in our life has transformed us and is transforming us. What makes a difference is the presence of Jesus in their story.
7: Your story matters because Jesus is in it. And the same Savior who changed your life can change someone else's life too. Share that hope wherever God has placed you. Learn more at crew.org/life.
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0: 877-548-3675. That's our number here on In the Market with Janet Parshall. Laurel Slade Wagner is with us. So grateful she comes and visits on a regular basis, because what's happening now is what happens every time. The lines just light up. There are a lot of hurting people out there who wonder if they're crazy because they have an intersection with a person who is categorically a narcissist. And part of that manipulative abuse is the idea of being able to charm people and have a public persona and a very private persona, and it can be very dangerous. So having these conversations, number one, affirms that A, you're not crazy, and B, there is help out there, and C, most important of all, Laurel, as a board-certified Christian counselor, understands the biblical basis of all of this and what the Bible has to say about fools. The Bible, by the way, is filled with stories of people who are narcissists. So thank you to the writer of Ecclesiastes, nothing new under the sun. Susan, I welcome you from Indiana. Your question, please.
9: Hi. I have a neighbor who is a definitely, she checks all the boxes of being a narcissist, and I sometimes wonder if she's malignant the bad one, because she has that reputation of being mean. And I did confront her a while back

0: some lies that and I ended up being the villain and she was the victim. So my bottom line question is this. When I see her, when she's out walking her dog, I'm getting my mail because she lives right beside me. How do I interact as a Christian with her? Do I ignore her? Do I say hi? Do I let her speak first? What would Jesus have me do?
1: That's a great question. It really, it depends on what happens inside of you when you're in her presence. So can you say hi and keep things very superficial? Even if she tries to engage you in a deeper conversation or starts to complain about other people, just keeping it at a very high level, talking about the weather or current events in the neighborhood or something like that. If you can stomach that, you can do that. If you can't and you're just upset and full of angst whenever you're in her presence, just, you know, a quick smile and turn right around. You just have to figure out based on who you are, Susan, and what it does to you to be in her presence. Whatever it is, it's okay. That's what I want you to know more than anything, is whatever you need no guilt. So there's not this, okay, what's the Christian thing to do and what's not the Christian thing to do, because you are a person and you have needs. And so taking care of yourself is what God wants you to do. Guarding your heart, as far as Proverbs 4:23 says, that's what God wants you to do. So you just kind of have to figure out circumstance by circumstance what you can do. If you try to have those superficial conversations and it's just exhausting because she's just pulling more, wanting to gossip, or very negative and full of toxicity, then you just want to figure out a way to have less and less interactions with her.
2: Thank you so much for the question. Thank you, Laurel, for the answer too. Doug in Illinois, thanks for being here. Your question.
3: Hello?
2: Yes, you're on the air.
3: I see everywhere I go is people, you know, helping the victims of narcissists. And I'm just saying that I see the narcissist as a victim too, and that they need help showing them the gospel.
2: Okay. I don't think there's a question there, but Laurel, I'd love your response.
1: Yeah, I 100% agree with you, Doug, that I am so thankful to Janet, and she really was a forerunner in even talking about narcissism, and just all the other people that are starting to embrace talking about narcissism within the church, and they are helping the victims. Helping the narcissist, if you can look at it this way, all of this talk about boundaries and employing the redemptive tool of separation, that's not at the expense of the narcissist. That's not as a punishment in any way. It's not picking a victim over the narcissist. This is God's strategy for helping both people in the relationship. So helping both people move toward that mutual submission to him and to his ways and to biblical instruction. And so the narcissist, by employing these redemptive tools of separation and these boundaries, it's giving that narcissist the best shot of being released from these strongholds of the sense of entitlement and that need to have so much attention. So God wants that narcissist to be released from all of those strongholds and loves that narcissist just as much as the victims. And so it's not that we're picking one person over the other. These tools really, Doug, do help the narcissist. It just presents a little bit differently. But I don't want people to think for one second that I'm a narcissist hater. I've been accused of so many things, hating men, because I work with a lot of women, but I also work with a lot of men too. We do have a heart for helping the narcissist. I feel very sad for the narcissist because you can tell that they're really clinging to things that aren't going to give them that joy and peace and all the fruit of the Spirit, because they just won't release, they won't surrender to the Lord. And there's so much freedom in surrendering to the Lord. So I do feel very sad for narcissists, and I wish they would want to get help, but this is how we can help them.
2: Doug, thank you for the kindness in your question. I greatly appreciate that. Let me take a break. 877-548-3675. Right back to the phone lines again, as always happens when Laurel Slade Wagner comes to visit. The lines just light up. A lot of hurting people, a lot of people with questions want to know if they themselves are narcissistic or how they interact with the narcissist who lives next door or has dinner around the kitchen table. That's why we have these conversations. Again, the most compassionate, wise way to interact. I kept thinking when you were speaking before to Doug, Laurel, about that wise as a serpent, innocent as a dove, trying to figure out discernment in your interacting with people. We're going to take a break. Come right back. 877-548-3675.
4: 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I'm Wayne Shepherd. Ed, one of the exciting ministry fields we have is the country of Kyrgyzstan, where new radio stations are being developed. 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Recently, I ran into an old acquaintance that I had not seen for 9 years. 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I used to work with him in construction. 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
2: 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Under the summation of the 2 hours we do every day, there's a red box. Click it on. It'll take you to the information page. It says program details and audio. 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Don't forget, she's also written two books, Don't Let Their Crazy Make You Crazy, and Don't Let Their Crazy Make Your Kids Crazy as well. And a free resource, Help, I Have a Narcissist in My Life. You can find that wherever you go to find your favorite podcasts. Back to the phone. And Betty in Florida, or Indiana rather, I think your question follows beautifully on the heels of Doug's question. So please go ahead and welcome.
10: Hi, this is Betty. Yes. My question is about salvation. If it's possible for a narcissist to be one as an adult, but not be one as a child, and therefore have accepted Jesus as their Lord as a child, but then later becomes a narcissist. Is that possible?
1: So this, I get asked so much about salvation and narcissism and whether someone can actually be saved who is exhibiting narcissistic tendencies. And so I'm not God, nor is any other practitioner. And so we don't really know someone's heart and whether or not they have a saving relationship with the Lord. What we do know and what we're supposed to pay attention to are the fruit. And the fruit are the attitudes and the behaviors and the person's character. And so what is that person's character? Are they becoming more and more like Christ, or are they becoming, are they just stuck and immature and just want to do things their way? That's a biblical fool, what the Bible calls a biblical fool. Or are they getting more and more mean and engaging in wicked behaviors and really getting a lot of momentum in how they behave as far as hurting other people and not caring about it? That lack of empathy, is it growing? Are they becoming more and more believing of their superiority? So you're wanting to look at trends, to look at that fruit, and that's what we pay attention to, and that's what we decide from. Okay, so how are they behaving? What are their attitudes? And what is their character? Is it Christ-like character, or is it more like the world, or is it more selfish? Is it more wicked and evil? And so we can't say, oh, that person is saved or not saved. I see so many people getting really hung up on trying to figure that out. And so God releases us from that. We're not to judge. He is the only one that knows. And we instead focus on the fruit, and then we decide accordingly. So it's a very hard thing, I know, because what we can do is just pray and say, if this person does not have a saving relationship, if they have never surrendered their life and their will to you, Lord, just create circumstances for them to do that, no matter what that circumstance is. Fill their life with people who can just show them your love and how amazing you are. And I just release this person to you, Lord, to just accept and to just transform. And then you have to truly, even if you have to physically throw your hands up in the air and say, God, I release this person to you, you go ahead and do that. Because otherwise I see people just get so bogged down with that obsession of, are they saved? Aren't they saved? Are they saved? Aren't they saved? And so this way you're releasing it to the only one who knows and the only one who can truly do something about it. Mm.
2: Thank you, Betty, so much. Do appreciate the question. 877-548-3675. That's our number here on In the Market with Janet Parshall. Lindsay, you join us from Ohio. I'm glad you're here. Your question, please.
11: Do I say my question?
2: Yes, please. Thank you for that.
11: So she mentioned earlier a narcissistic would be antisocial, enjoys seeing or hurting someone, hates and envies, and that checks all my sister's boxes. What can you tell me more about female narcissists? I've never heard of that. It's usually always men.
1: Yes, and I think, Janet, didn't we do a program where we talked a lot about the female?
2: We did.
1: So I don't know if you can go back and listen to that program. That might help to do that. But there are a lot of female narcissists. It's not just a male problem. I work with a lot of men who have a narcissistic wife or a narcissistic daughter-in-law, or even a narcissistic adult child who's female. And so it's not only a problem with males. So typically with females, they will be more covert in their presentation. So maybe they'll use a lot of triangulating. I see a lot of narcissistic daughter-in-laws withholding grandchildren from the grandparents, isolating their husbands from his parents, things like that. I see a lot of triangulation where they will try to turn people against, they'll try to turn children against the other parent, things like that. So, but there are also overt presentations of that. So really drawn to the superficiality. There's a lot of reality TV shows out there where you can see that they're all about the grandiose. They're all drawn to superficiality. Jen and I were talking about this also, the influence of social media and things like that. So a lot of the women are vulnerable to getting caught up in that. And so they're constantly striving to be superior in their looks, different things like that. So they can be very vindictive. I also see a lot of women playing the victim a lot, using illnesses to exempt themselves from responsibilities. I see a lot of narcissistic mother-in-laws really take advantage of their adult children, trying to get them to cater to their every whim, putting those adult children they're just so anxious and trying to please. Honor, as the Bible says, honor their parent, but they're just absolutely running them ragged. So I do see a lot of narcissistic women, and I'm also seeing it more with estate planning. So when people are trying to do estate planning, there might be like an irresponsible adult female child who the parents are enabling, and then all the rest of the siblings are trying to figure out how to deal with it because that person is just playing the victim and saying they can't be responsible and really just sucking the life out of the parents. And it's very hard for those siblings to see that, see their narcissistic sibling doing it. So that, yes, I see females just as much as males being narcissistic.
2: Mm-hmm. I hope that helps, Lindsay. Thank you so much. 877-548-3675. Wayne in Texas, welcome. I'd love your question now, please.
12: Yeah, is it a good evening, ladies? My question is it characteristic of a narcissist to maintain connections with my friends and just in my personal life? I have a close family member who through the years I've noticed has maintained connections, communication with my circle of friends. And it's just recently that I kind of started putting this all together and it makes sense. Thank you.
1: Yes, absolutely. So that is one way. I'm not exactly sure the relationship that you have with that person, but if it let's say if it's an ex-spouse, what they will do is they will maintain those connections so that they can kind of feed those people information about who they are and how great they are and how great they're doing and things like that. So that information will get back to you through the people in your life. And so there's a lot of trying to control you in a backdoor kind of way through that type of behavior. Also, it's a way to hoover you back in. If you've set boundaries and you've separated yourself from that person by doing that, then they put you in a position of vulnerability to taking them back without holding them accountable for the boundaries that you set in the first place. And so I do see a lot of that behavior. It is very typical. They have to have a narcissistic feeding system too. So the more that they can prove that they're a good person, then they have that person to call on and put that person in their narcissistic feeding system. Yeah. Kind of like that antagonistic narcissist we've talking about. Like, they're competitive. They don't want you to have that person. They want to have that person.
2: Team narcissist. That's exactly right. Yeah. Wow. Mm-hmm. Let me take a break. 877. That's why we have these conversations. It's complex. It's dangerous. It's abusive. And this is to help us become wise in our interpersonal dynamics. And in so doing, we learn to honor God. And we learn to recognize that east of Eden, there are troublesome personalities out there. So this is part of developing spiritual discernment. 877-548-3675. Back after this.
13: Files began to vanish quickly. First Woody's hat, then his boots, then Woody himself disappeared. A director at Pixar was shocked to see years of work gone in a few seconds. The movie Toy Story 2 was almost lost forever. Recently, the Wall Street Journal shared how the Toy Story sequel was accidentally deleted from their computer network. It was not intentional, but when they discovered their computer backup system was corrupted and key files were missing, the situation seemed hopeless. That is until the technical director realized she might have a copy at home. A few minutes later, she returned with the Toy Story 2 files intact. It's a scary feeling, a sudden realization when something terrible and irreversible is happening. But losing a film is one thing. Losing your soul is another. And when this life is over, your only hope, and mine, is that we trusted in Jesus and received forgiveness and salvation through Him. I'm David Wolin at haventoday.org.
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15: Without the church, which is the body of Christ, Christ is the head of the church. The word of God is taught at the church so that we can walk in the light. Without the church, the Bible is saying we can't change a world. He says in Psalm 128, look down to verse 5. The Lord bless you from where? From the temple. And you may see prosperity in Jerusalem. You want to see a change in your city? You got to do it from Zion. You can't just do it because you're a leader. You can't just do it because you're in charge. You have to do it from my structure. That's why Satan is making you find church so dumb, because he wants to corrupt what happens in your heart. He wants you to find it that way. So when you come to church and they're singing a song, boring. So folks, he wants to bless us from Zion. And we cannot take this structure that God has created, become so tied up in what the world has done, that this becomes boring when that's supposed to be boring. Because the world has such a taste on us. All right. What does God say? You do not take what I've put together, take it for granted, don't take it serious, don't apply yourself to it, don't stay focused on it, don't stay committed to it, don't stay structured to it, and then expect me, when you don't want to respect my house, respect your house. It doesn't work like that. You got to respect my house first. You got to respect the structure of my house first. You got to respect how that operates and functions first. That's when I choose to bless.
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17: 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How to stay out here? Narcissist controlling behavior.
1: Oh my goodness, that it's so hard, isn't it? It is. It's staying grounded in the Holy Spirit more than anything, at least for me, that, you know, just praying God of peace rule in my heart right now, learning different skills. The first book, Don't Let the Crazy Make You Crazy, has a lot of the first section is all about some strategies on how to do that. There's also a whole section on getting yourself in a position of strength. And then the last section is some interaction tools that you can use. There's a lot more of that coming in the next book. But, you know, just learning how to not react and just stay grounded. And so taking a few deep breaths, maybe delaying your responses. I have this do not structure that I use. I love acronyms. So do not, D stands for de-escalate with a pleasantry. You always want to give a little bit of validation and try to keep things as calm as possible because narcissists are very, very reactive. And so whatever you can do to de-escalate with a pleasantry. Second, only required responses. So they will take you all over the place, but you set a goal for the conversation. You stay focused on that. You only respond to what you need to respond. Then the N is no emotion. Some people call this gray rocking. I call it being robotic. So you're just absolutely no emotion. You're just talking very calmly, very assertively. The O is omit opinions and advice giving because they don't want to hear it. That's the definition of a biblical fool. Or what we call a narcissist is they delight in airing their own opinions. They don't really want your opinion. They just want you to agree with their opinion. So don't even try to give them advice. And then the T is to the point. Be succinct. Stay focused. Keep using things like I call the broken record technique where you just keep repeating the whole point of the conversation. If you're asking them for something, just keep returning to what you're asking them for. So that's the whole do not structure. And I think it's in a podcast somewhere on manipulation. The podcast Help I Have a Narcissist in My Life podcast, one of them is about combating manipulation. And that I think I go through the do not structure in that. Mm. So you can look that up.
2: Thank you, Bonnie. I very much appreciate your being a part of this conversation. Let me go to Ren in Florida. Thank you for your patience as well. I'd love your question, please.
18: Hey, let me get away from my radio. I enjoy you ladies helping us out here in the real world. I am not sure. I'm doing a really good job. Had some counseling, and I'm doing a really good job setting boundaries, but it just makes people that I deal with are narcissistic, in my opinion, more angry, and then they start throwing names and calling you names and saying what you are. And so just some insight in that, and I've appreciated all y'all shared so far. Thank you.
1: Mm-hmm. And they don't like boundaries, really hit the nail on the head.
2: No, just do not like boundaries.
1: Right. If you set a boundary and a narcissist responds poorly to it, be proud of yourself, Ren. Be proud of yourself because they are not liking it. They do not like to, they have to be in control. They have to be in charge, and they don't like the threat of potentially losing control or not getting what they want. So all of that is to be expected. That's where you just need to brace yourself for it and then learn to what to do in the face of it. So you described a couple different things, that condemnation, very, very common, blame shifting, very common. Gaslighting, derailing, taking you off on rabbit trails, intimidating you, trying to get you to make decisions out of fear, obligation, or guilt. You learn to anticipate all of that and then have a plan of action for interacting with each of those. So when you're doing a good job with the boundaries, you have to set the boundaries and you have to figure out a way to make sure that that boundary is enforced. So I say you put the boundary on you, not that narcissistic person. So you can't tell a narcissist, you need to quit doing this. That will just infuriate them. The boundary is, you're the type of person that is not okay. Let's just take yelling. So you can't tell a narcissist, stop yelling at me. You have to say, I'm the type of person that I am not going to stand in the presence of someone yelling. So when you're yelling, I'm going to remove myself from this conversation. We'll revisit it in 3 hours when you're calm. Or if you don't want to do that, you say, we'll revisit it via email. You know, it's easier for me to be able to think about what I want to say in writing. So you have to pick whatever boundary you need to set and then articulate it and make sure that that is followed through on. The boundary's on you, not the narcissist, because they won't listen to them.
2: Well, first of all, what a wonderful answer. And you really hit that tripwire, because this is the problem with the narcissist. They can't be told anything. They are the center of everything. And a boundary means they're not in charge. So they just go wholly ballistic. This is why, Laurel, I think it's so exhausting when you have a narcissist in your life, because you don't know if you're going to pull the pin on the grenade and you're going to get some sort of emotional explosion. Just a word of comfort as we close out an hour that's gone far too quickly. And my heartfelt apology for all the people online whose questions we didn't get to this hour. Thank you, Lord, that Laurel is such a faithful friend. It comes back on a regular basis. We'll make sure you try to get in earlier in the conversation. Call in early when I give that number. But just a word of encouragement as we close this out, Laurel. You got a narcissist in your life. You're exhausted. What do you tell him to do? Just give him the coping skill for today. What would it be?
1: I would say take one small step at a time, pray, and just take one small step at a time toward being assertive.
19: This is American Family News. I'm Robert Thornton. Following his passing on Saturday, South Carolina Senator Lindsey Graham's sister, Darlene Graham Nordon, was appointed by Governor Henry McMaster today to serve as interim senator, finishing out her brother's term. Nordon expressed her deep humility at the appointment and called it a profound privilege to step into the role and continue her brother's service to the people of South Carolina.
20: It is such a privilege to get to finish some of his important work, and I promise to work hard over the next several months to support the president and carry forward the efforts of my brother.
19: Lindsey Graham was his sister's legal guardian following the deaths of their parents, eventually adopting her while in the Air Force to ensure that she would qualify for his military benefits. Nordon has long credited her brother for his guidance and noted that he was instrumental in ensuring that she graduated from high school and pursued her college education. She is set to be sworn in on Wednesday. One of Senator Lindsey Graham's foreign policy pillars was his staunch support of Israel. Prime Minister Benjamin Netanyahu has said that Israel lost one of its greatest friends. U.S. Ambassador to Israel Mike Huckabee joined Fox today.
21: You know, we're going to miss Lindsey's voice and miss his convictions. He understood something a lot of Americans don't, and that is that the relationship, the partnership between the United States and Israel is valuable to every American, whether they recognize it or not. Lindsey understood that. He realized that what we shared, not only just in intelligence and military hardware, but we shared a common foundation, a value system in which we truly recognize the sanctity of the individual. We have a foundation built on the Western civilization that was built on a Judeo-Christian beginning.
19: Huckabee said that Graham believed that whoever wants to destroy Israel wants to destroy America. Support for Israel is a key component of the religious identity of many Jewish adults ages 45 and older in the United States. But younger Jewish adults are more likely to prioritize other forms of connection, like celebrating Jewish holidays, according to a new AP NORC poll. The survey showed Jewish adults who are religiously unaffiliated but identify as Jewish in other ways tend to have less of an emotional connection to Israel in general. Students aren't the only ones that need to do homework on occasion. The same goes for voters. More from AFN's Chris Woodward.
0: The midterm elections are this November, and that means primaries to determine which candidates are on the ballot for the general election. Talking about this on American Family Radio's At the Core program, Debbie Wethnow of iVoter Guide said the country is about 60% of the way through the primaries.
3: We're in kind of a lull in the month of July. Things will pick up in August, and the final last primary is not till mid-September. Our team is still wrapping up about 10 or 15 voter guides for the primary election that we're still researching up in those August and September ones. And we've actually started on a few general election voter guides. So the work definitely continues and is ramping up as we head into November.
0: The primary purpose of iVoter Guide is to provide a free data-driven tool for voters to see exactly who is on their ballot. Visitors to the iVoter Guide website will enter their address and see the races and candidates on their ballot. Visitors can also sign up for email alerts so they know precisely when the data drops.
3: It's that simple. You should get a pop-up that will appear on your screen to sign up for our email list, and we will send you, we call it election notices, as well as weekly just educational topics.
0: Wethnow emphasized that they don't just cover major federal races. Researchers dig deep into state and local elections.
3: iVoter Guide really wants to be a resource for all elections, your one-stop election resource.
0: I'm Chris Woodward.
19: Heat and humidity will continue across the northern plains to the upper Midwest and spread into the northeast by tomorrow. Record-breaking high temperatures of 95 to 105 are forecast across the northern plains and Midwest through midweek. A check of Wall Street before we go. Stocks were down today. The Dow was down 138. The S&P shed 60. The NASDAQ descended 408. West Texas Intermediate crude was up to about $78 a barrel. That is all our time for now. Find more news online at AFN.net.
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2: Welcome to In the Market with Janet Parshall. Okay, put on your thinking caps. This hour is designed to help you think critically and biblically. And we're going to talk about the future. We're going to talk about the present, of which AI is a part. By the way, this is not future tense, some sci-fi movie. This is the reality that we live in. And therefore, it is important for us to figure out how we engage with this technology, which, let the record reflect your honor, is not value neutral. And I just want to bring you an update, okay? Did you follow this trial that took place in L.A.? It was extremely interesting to me. It certainly was to my husband as well. He deals with a lot of the legal issues tied around AI on a regular basis. But you saw that, Google, Instagram, Facebook got into trouble, and rightfully so, because they were involved in really hurting someone's mental health. I would put before you, Your Honor, that there are many people whose mental health is harmed. But let me tell you just particularly, this story just broke recently in the AP. Meta, which is the parent company of Instagram and Facebook, has appealed the verdict of what everybody recognizes as a landmark social media addiction lawsuit. It was in L.A., and there, Meta now is challenging the jury's determination that the company designed its platform to hook young users without concern for their well-being. No, you say. No Nobody in Silicon Valley, nobody dealing with that kind of tech would purposely create addiction, would they? How dare they?

$2 million in damages and recommended an additional $3 million in punitive damages. That's quite a punch. Her lead attorney said in a statement that the legal team is expecting the appellate court to, quote, continue the careful application of the law in this case, affirming the verdict of the trial court. So a notice of appeal starts can be, if you know anything about this process, it can be a very lengthy process. A Meta spokesperson provided a statement that they also gave when the jury returned the verdict in March, saying that teen mental health, quote, is probably complex and cannot be linked to a single app. Yeah, right. I remember that. Remember when the Rock and Roll Records came out, listening to that record and that lyrics couldn't cause somebody to hurt themselves, or playing that video game couldn't cause them. The use and effect is an old argument. All the time we hear this, whether it's a song or a video game or it's the technology. And you want to know what? There is a connection there, a purposeful design connection to keep you on the screen, on the device. So Meta and Google, I'll step off of my sound box here. Meta and Google had each filed post-trial motions for the judgment, notwithstanding the verdict, which is a routinely filed motion by defense lawyers asking a judge to basically toss out the jury's verdict, and instead they wanted a new trial. Well, tech companies like Meta and YouTube are shielded from legal responsibilities. Why do you hear my husband talk about this every time he's on the show over and over and over and over again? There's a little thing here in the 1996 Communications Decency Act. It's called Section 230. And it was put there because at the time, AI was the bright new shiny thing, and we wanted it to grow, and we were so mesmerized and so entertained, we said, you know what? We're going to shield you from being sued. What a dumb idea. That somehow that these companies who put the big giants together, they had the gross national product of several third world nations, okay? They've got enough to get their own army if they wanted to do it. But tech companies like Meta and YouTube are now legally shielded for content posted by third parties, posted on Section 230. I want to lead the charge to say, get rid of 230. It's a dangerous, arcane idea. It needs to be taken out of the Communications Decency Act. Now, to get around these protections, the plaintiffs focused on the design features of the platforms, like infinite scroll or the endless nature of feeds on the platform and autoplay functions. So questions about encroaching into content-related territory were the subject of many objections from the defendants throughout the five-week trial. But let me just put a capstone on this and say that the verdict in this case came during a time of legal woes for Meta, because a jury in New Mexico returned a verdict finding that Meta's platforms harm children's mental health and safety just a day before the California jury reached its decision. So the New Mexico jury, siding with state prosecutors who brought the case, landed on a penalty of $375 million. Meta had said that the company disagrees with the verdict. Of course they did, and will also appeal in that case. So I repeat myself, this technology is not value neutral. Now, it becomes even more insidious, I would argue, and so would my guest, Doug Smith, when it starts working its way into the church, particularly when you look at Barna's research at the Cultural Research Institute, and they find out that if they ask the world and they ask Christians the same question about AI, Christians, more than the general population of this country, say, and I quote, AI gets me. Now, just let that linger for a minute. A bunch of ones and zeros in code get you. It isn't a sentient being. It doesn't have a soul. It doesn't think. It doesn't create. It is a machine programmed by a man or a woman with a worldview. It is not value neutral. I get ahead of myself. The best person to talk to on this is Doug Smith. He was behind the tech curtain for over 30 years, and he was developing software for major companies for a long period of time. He's written a book because he's concerned about this subject, called Unintentional: How Screens Secretly Shape Your Desires and How You Can Break Free. It is an absolute major read for the times in which we find ourselves. So as a software developer, Doug has served Fortune 500 companies, startup universities, government agencies, media personalities, anti-porn sites, the list goes on and on and on. And he writes regularly on this subject with some of the keenest insights out there. In fact, he's written one that I think is extremely important for you to be able to read. And we're going to make sure that I tell you about it, because you're going to have a chance to read it. But I want Doug to talk to you about it first. So thanks for letting me set up this story. I'm not surprised that Meta and Google are coming back with blades drawn, but it tells you that they want to defend something fiercely, even if it causes harm to our fellow human man and woman. Why? What's the issue there? What's at core? We're going to answer those questions and more when we get back.

0: Corey Ten Boom once said, if the devil can't make you sin, he'll make you busy. Hi, I'm Rob West with today's Faith and Finance Minute. 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That's why Proverbs 27:23 says, know well the condition of your flocks and give attention to your herds. 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
2: Mention Jesus, and increasingly those in our culture claim he was a man, but not God. But is this what the scriptures teach? John 5:8 reveals, for this cause, therefore, the Jews were seeking all the more to kill him, because he was calling God his own Father, making himself equal with God. In John 10:30, Jesus claims, I and the Father are one. Jesus taught he was divine. His resurrection proved it. Even today, the tomb remains empty for those who visit. Jesus is more than a man. Jesus is God. As even the doubting apostle Thomas realized when seeing the risen Christ, he said, Jesus is my Lord and my God.
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3: 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So let's roll up our sleeves and get into this conversation with Doug Smith. I just so appreciate this man. By the way, I've got a link to a letter that he's written, and we'll tell you more about that in a minute. So as we're discussing this, you can read his open letter in its entirety. Also, I love his website, thatdougsmith.com, thatdougsmith. Check it out. You're going to see he's got some superb writings there. Doug, the warmest of welcomes, and it was interesting. I talked about Barna and Christian saying, AI gets me more than the world at large. You also point out some research that Barna has done recently that pastors are already using AI. In fact, and this is a stunning stat, only 13% say that they don't use it at all. Flesh this out for us. How much are pastors using AI and for what?
4: Thank you so much for having me back, Janet. It's just awesome to be with you as always. And unfortunately, it is a troubling subject. And because, yeah, Barna, thank God for Barna. They, they really are able to get the information we need when we need it. And this is so eye-opening. The most troubling stat that I saw in their recent study of pastors is that they showed that sermon writing and editing itself has doubled since 2024, only 12% in 2024. That was only like a year after ChatGPT came out. So then 12% of pastors says they were comfortable writing or editing sermons. Today, nearly a quarter now, 24% report actually writing or editing sermons with AI's help. So to me, again, that speaks to a fundamental design. It's designed for that purpose. And unless pastors are just humans like the rest of us, right? Who are stressed and are behind the eight ball every Sunday. Sunday comes every Sunday, right? And so the stress comes out. And what's the solution to every problem that we've ever had? Well, AI. So, but man, what a cost, what a spiritual and in every other way. The anointing of the Holy Spirit is certainly not over generative AI, but yet it's so very tempting because it appears that it's doing something that it's really not doing. And it appears like it knows what it's saying when it really doesn't. And so I grieve that our pastors are being deceived by the most powerful companies on the planet that you so well highlighted in the first segment there.
3: Well, and I want to get to your letter because it exemplifies so beautifully exactly what the problem is as identified by Barna's research. But I want to linger a little bit, and I love to say this because this is what my mama would call a delicious conversation. So here's the intersection, and there is one, by the way, between what I would call theology and technology. And you nailed it perfectly, as you always do, Doug, which is if you're a pastor and you're using AI, which means you're letting a machine made out of inputted material made up of ones and zeros tell you what the Bible has to say, where is the Holy Spirit in that? I go to one of those marvelous churches where my pastor preaches line upon line, precept upon precept, starts in Genesis, goes through Revelation. When he's done, starts all over again. You know, and believe me, if you're not going to get Sunday morning, you're getting it Wednesday night. So it's exactly that kind of expository teaching. And every time he teaches, there's something new and rich and dynamic and applicable that he pulls out of the scripture, no matter how many times he may have personally taught on that particular lesson. Because it's vibrant, living, good for our edification, for our instruction. It is a living text, God breathed. You're going to get something new and different out of it every time. How does a machine do that?
4: It does not. It does not, Janet. And here's the thing that's so deceptive, because again, the machines that we're talking about have no idea what one word means. They statistically generate the relationship between words, and they're designed to fool us into thinking that they know what they're talking about, but they don't. But writing a sermon, when I think about it, writing a sermon isn't about getting the paper done. It's about becoming the kind of a person who can hear the Lord and study the word and write a sermon, right? You're shaped by your 20 hours a week or whatever it takes to write that sermon so that when, you know, one of the things that people claim is that I have more time to spend with people now because I'm offloading all these other tasks to the machine. And what I say is, well, the person they're spending time with is a shell of the person they used to be, or the person, because we go to our pastors, because why? Because they're spending time in prayer and in the word, and they know what they're talking about because they know it, because they're living it, right? And so if they're offloading all that to a machine that does not know what it's talking about, first of all, the product is way inferior. And then the pastor himself is being hollowed out by the very process, almost like, you know, selling your soul to the devil in a way to get this quick and easy response, all wrapped in this new and shiny thing that is inevitable, you know, that we think is inevitable. And yet I think it's really toxic, unfortunately, to our churches and especially to our pastors.
3: Yeah, exactly. So going back to Barna again, if you look at some of their produced materials, and they create lots of graphs because it's all about data analysis, and ask the question, what do you predominantly use AI for? I thought it was interesting because 50%, that's half of the pastors that were asked, said it was used for brainstorming and idea generation. Okay, I'm in kindergarten in the tech world, okay? You have a PhD, and if I can use that as a way of a level of discernment of information here. Teach me as a rookie how in the world I would use AI to even come up with, quote, idea generation and brainstorming when it comes to teaching biblical truths.
4: Yeah, well, there's so much deception around that idea. So first of all, AI has no ideas. It has none. We humans do. Humans genuinely create, but AI has no ideas. What happens, though, is that by prompting a chatbot, for example, ChatGPT or Claude, that people often use, or even one of the Christian flavors that people think are better, but they're not. But anyway, what they put in there is that they'll ask it a prompt like, tell me the meaning of John 3:16. And that text can go across and search through this huge database, what they call tokens of data, and align that data by statistical relationship and render out what can be considered, maybe to the person reading it, new ideas. Okay, so if the person who's reading it hasn't heard these ideas before, then they might see them as new ideas. Here's the problem, that the machine has no idea what it's saying. So again, if you don't know what it's saying, you can be led astray, and you do not need that for idea generation. So I see that as a terribly dangerous practice.
3: As do I. And again, if you think you're getting wisdom and knowledge by going to AI, if you don't know the answer in the first place and AI spits something out at you, if you don't have the plumb line of truth to begin with, how are you going to know that you've just been fed deception? This is an important conversation. More with Doug Smith when we return again. His website, thatdougsmith.com. More with Doug right after this.
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6: For decades, the left has been willing to redefine terms to win a debate and convince the public of their views. Tomorrow, I will provide some examples of that linguistic sleight of hand, but today I want to talk about a new strategy. Leftists claim the word woke and wokeness cannot be defined since so many politicians and commentators are using the terms in a negative way. Are some people using the term woke without understanding what it means? That's inevitable in a world where people are misusing terms like racism and white supremacy as epithets. To counter some of the misunderstanding, I devote the beginning section of my book, A Biblical Point of View on Wokeness, to explain what woke is not. You can find a complete list in the book, Christianity and Wokeness by Owen Strand. Defining what woke is isn't difficult. Wilfred Riley recently wrote How to Define Woke. He says that the woke person or the social justice warrior is someone who believes that, number one, the institutions of American society are currently and intentionally set up to oppress minorities, women, and the poor. Number two, virtually all gaps in performance between large groups prove that this oppression exists. And number three, the solution to this is equity, which means proportional representation regardless of performance or qualifications. He also provides an excellent definition of woke from James Lindsay, who I've quoted in previous commentaries. Riley also explains that these definitions are not ones that conservative authors have created. Essentially, they are merely summaries of the writings of leftists who have been promoting wokeness and critical theory for the last few decades. He concludes by noting that sometimes woke policies can be complex to discuss, but they aren't hard to define. Don't stop using a word that is accurate and descriptive. I'm Kirby Anderson, and that's my point of view.
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9: 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It was a miracle because it was time when one missionary woman came to our flat and sharing to my wife a gospel.
8: 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You never know what God is doing in someone's heart before you arrive. Our responsibility isn't to save people. It's simply to be faithful and share the good news of Jesus Christ and watch the Holy Spirit work. So share the gospel with the people around you. 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
3: 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He also wrote what I think is a very crucial book. 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It's called Unintentional: How Screens Secretly Shape Your Desires and How You Can Break Free. To that end, if I can, Doug, I want to go back to what I said before when I started the story about Meta naturally wanting to appeal this case that came out of L.A. and also appealing the one that's going to come out of New Jersey. And let me just go to the prima facie argument, which is what the plaintiffs were arguing was that this was a woman who said she became addicted, important word here, to social media as a child, and that it worsened her mental health struggles. Now, you can hear that and you can say, well, you know, that's one person's interpretation. You've been behind the tech curtain. I've asked you this question before, and this was my wake-up call to me personally and why I subscribe like you to the idea that this is not value-neutral technology. We could say that about the television. We could turn it on. Yes, and we could turn it off and we could choose what kind of content we wanted. But it was never designed the way TVs were never designed to behave the way these new screens and this technology is. Talk to me about the purposeful intent to create repeat users, which eventually can lead to addiction.
4: Absolutely. And, you know, their argument is so, it's just amazing how they can even say these things in public anymore, like with a straight face, because we have the brain science, we have the data, we know not only that they're doing it on purpose, but that it works. And so, yes, they're absolutely exploiting our behavioral psychology by hiring intentionally top behavioral psychologists, top neuroscientists. There's actually a lab at Stanford called the Persuasive Design Lab, and they were involved with actually teaching Instagram's founders for how to modify human behavior through technology. And they absolutely do it, and they know they do it. They write books on it. They have seminars on it. They absolutely brag about it until they're called on the carpet, you know, because they're using all their billions to try to buy the government they want instead of actually treating us the way that they should. And so they're absolutely lying about that. There was kind of a stigma a while ago, I think, around calling behaviors addiction, like behavioral addictions, like we're really used to alcohol and drug addictions so on. But we've learned that things like pornography are absolutely addictive. And we've also learned that social media is absolutely addictive by the same processes that casinos are made to be addictive. They're, you know, to cause gambling addictions. These are behavioral addictions. And they work by exploiting the pleasure system of the brain. And so there's this neurochemical called dopamine that we've heard a lot about. And why have we heard a lot about it? Because big tech's exploiting it. And they've learned that they can do certain things on a screen. They can create variable rewards, even the autoplay, the endless scroll, the like buttons, the ideas of building a tribe, all of these things. There's hundreds of exploits, and you pour them all together into this toxic soup that then is truly addiction forming. And there's really no question about it.
3: Boy, I tell you, I'd love to be in a courtroom on these appeals when they bring in the expert witnesses and they talk about the neural pathways and the dopamine and the inarguable science and pathology of the brain. And you made, as always, Doug, another insightful comparison. If we know that you can create an addiction by viewing, i.e. pornography, then it is inarguable that there is a linkage between what you see and what happens to the neural pathways in our brain. I think a first semester psych student in their freshman class is going to figure that one out. So for these tech companies to say, no, that doesn't happen, is ludicrous, because pornography is the perfect example. But there's another reason, and that is, I guess you could say this is a part of the pornography argument as well. Big tech doesn't just want to tickle your fancy. They make money out of your being there. Talk to me about that. This is all monetized.
4: Absolutely. And the way they monetize it is by just taking our attention. It's an attention economy. It's absolutely that the goal is to get us to stay glued with our eyes on the screens as long as possible. And every second we stay there is another second they can sell to their who their true customer is, right? We're not the customer. We're the product. We're being sold to their advertisers. And that's absolutely what's happening. And I also want to mention, Janet, that the targeting of children is particularly nefarious, because children's brains and teen brains are under construction. And when addictions form in childhood and in the teen years, those neural pathways are much, much deeper than when they're formed as adults. Now, adults can get new addictions as well, but teens, that's why they're going after them, because they know they will get a customer for life, and they'll just be able to extend that out more and more. And it's really, really horrible how they go after the kids and then claim not to. So yeah, they're losing big time. And the case you cited is a bellwether case that there's thousands of more cases that are going to be coming after them. There's the new one, I think, that I heard recently that's going after like a $1.4 trillion damages for them, just as a class action. So they do need to be brought to account. They have no accountability right now. And Section 230, as you said, is just a disaster. Yeah. So I love the strategy of product liability, this kind of more of a broad common law idea that, you know, if a company's willingly making a product that is actually harmful, they should be held to account, and our system should hold them accountable. And so I couldn't
3: agree more.
4: I hope we will.
3: I do too. And I one more layer, maybe I'm thinking Washington, D.C., because this is where I am. But I tell you, there's an antitrust issue here. These giants in Silicon Valley buy and then destroy the competition. And that's not free markets by any stretch of the imagination. So that Section 230 is a killer that's got to be eradicated. And somebody has to nail this. You know, and the problem is, the minute you start talking, oh, this is a monopoly, you get people on both sides of the aisle in my town who jump up and down and say, no, no, no, that's a suppression of speech if you do that. Is it really? When you're creating addictions, where are the safeguards? If the company themselves won't put those guardrails in, who does? And when we come back, Doug wrote an open letter I want you to hear about that puts everything we've said into perspective. Back after this.
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11: Growing up, my life was one of anger, bitterness, and violence. One police officer predicted I'd hang before my 19th birthday. I not only knew I was evil, I was proud of it. After a particularly violent fight when I was 19, I figured I should try church just to be safe. After I was turned away, probably due to my rough attitude, I snuck up a fire escape. The preacher was talking about the suffering of Jesus, despised by others, experiencing great sorrow, beaten, wrongfully executed. And then he asked the question, why did Jesus suffer so? He answered his own question from the Bible. He was wounded for our transgressions. He was bruised for our iniquities. The chastisement of our peace was upon him, and with his stripes we are healed. Well, as I listened, I felt immense sorrow.
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1: There is a distorted idea that if you become a Christian, it will be all joy and all light and all sweetness and just roses all through life. Be nice if it happens that way, but folks, it generally does not. There are thousands of saints that fear God and obey God who are walking in darkness. What do you do when the lights go out? What is the discipline of darkness?
0: Welcome to Love Worth Finding, featuring the powerful, dynamic messages of pastor and author Adrian Rogers. In part one of today's message, we learned that those of greatest devotion may know the deepest darkness. Faith that is born in the light is often developed in the dark, and that there are some things seen in the dark that cannot be seen in the light. We may also be tempted to make our own light, but there are many examples in Scripture that warn us not to. If you have your Bible, find Isaiah chapter 50. We'll begin in verse 10 as we learn more about the discipline of darkness. Once again, here's Adrian Rogers.
1: I suppose a question that pastors ask more than any other question is this: why? Pastor, tell me, why should such a precious little girl die at such an early age? Pastor, tell me why I could not carry this baby to term. Pastor, tell me why my wife has treated me this way and walked away from a perfectly wonderful marriage and her children. Tell me, Pastor, why? Well, after preaching for a long time, I found out that why is not our question. God has the answer to that. How is the important thing to us? How are we going to react? What do we do when the lights go out? When nothing seems to make sense? Well, you know, we feel like we could bear up under almost anything if we just knew why. But when we're suffering and it doesn't make sense, then that's hard. Well, our scripture today is a wonderful, wonderful scripture. And I pray God He'll write it upon your heart. Isaiah chapter 50, beginning in verse 10. Who is among you that feareth the Lord, that obeyeth the voice of His servant, that walketh in darkness, and hath no light? Let him trust in the name of the Lord, and stay upon His God. Behold, all ye that kindle a fire, that compass yourselves about with sparks, walk in the light of your fire, and in the sparks that ye have kindled, this shall ye have of mine hand, ye shall lie down in sorrow. Now, here's the question. What do you do when the lights go out? What is the discipline of darkness? Well, I want to give you some propositions. Number one, those of greatest devotion may know the deepest darkness. There is a distorted idea that if you become a Christian, it will be all joy and all light and all sweetness and just roses all through life. Be nice if it happens that way, but folks, it generally does not. It generally does not. There's no need to deny it. There are thousands of saints that fear God and obey God who are walking in darkness. Now, as we study the Bible, we're going to find out that was true of the Bible saints. I read in the Bible about John the Baptist. Was John the Baptist a great man? You better believe it. Jesus said there was not a greater born of woman than John the Baptist. And yet John the Baptist got down in a dungeon, and he's in darkness, and he can't understand. He got so perplexed, he even sent messengers to ask of Jesus, "Are you really the Messiah? Are you really? Or should we look for somebody else?" Now, that's not a bad man who was saying that. That was a good man, a man who was deeply perplexed. Now, we're talking about a man who fears the Lord, who obeys God. If you're in darkness right now, if you're plunged into darkness, if things don't make sense to you, that does not mean that you have sinned or you're out of the will of God. Remember our proposition that those of greatest devotion may know the deepest darkness. Now let me give you another proposition. Number two, the faith that is born in the light is often developed in the dark. May I ask you a question? When have you grown the most spiritually? When it was all sunlight and roses? Or when there was darkness and difficulty and despair and heartache and tears? Are not those the times in the darkness that you've grown the most? A wise man said, never doubt in the dark what you've learned in the light. Your faith, born in the light, grows in the dark. Now, you say, Adrian, I'm not in darkness. Well, just hold on. Just wait a while. This is some good medicine to keep on the shelf. And there will come a time when you will find out that not only is God necessary, you'll find out that God is enough. That God is enough. Now, here's a third proposition. Some things are seen in the dark that cannot be seen in the light. You're going to understand some things in the darkness that you would never have understood in the light. For example, have you ever heard anybody say, the stars are out tonight? Friend, they're out in the daytime. The stars do not go away in the daytime. You just don't see them in the daytime. Those stars are there, and you could not see the stars were it not for the darkness. Now, in the light, we see that which is near. But in the dark, we see that which is far away. In the light, we may see more clearly. But in the night, we see further. There's just certain things that you see in the dark that you will never see in the light. Let me give you another proposition now. If these things are true, then it is better for you to be leaning on God in the darkness than standing alone in your man-made light. Now look in verse 11. Behold, all ye that kindle a fire, that compass yourselves about with sparks, walk in the light of your fire, underscore this, of your fire, and in the sparks that ye have kindled. This shall ye have of mine hand, ye shall lie down in sorrow. Now, one of the great dangers of darkness is that you may be tempted to light your own fire. Now, remember that if this darkness comes to you and you are fearing God and obeying God, and then the darkness comes, that means that darkness has been ordained of God. Remember what verse 3 says of this chapter? God says, I clothe the heavens with blackness. That is, the darkness is ordained of God. Now, the sad thing about the man-made fire is it is deceptive. If you walk in the light of the fire, the sparks that you've kindled, you're not going to have a sure guide. It's kind of like taking your flashlight and going out at midnight and looking at a sundial to see what time it is. You see, God says, if you do this, when you're in darkness, if you light your own fire, this will you have of mine hand, God says, you're going to lie down in sorrow. You're asking for it. You're going to have great difficulty when you, in a time of God-ordained darkness, light your own fire. I want to give you three examples of that. First example was Abraham. God said to Abraham in a time of light, I'm going to give you a son, and this son is going to bless the world. And he's going to be a son of miracle. And through this son, all of the promises, Abraham, that I've given you will be fulfilled, and you're going to have descendants like the sand of the seashore, like the stars. Year after year after year passed, and no son. Finally, Abraham and Sarah got together and said, we better help God out. Now, Sarah had an Egyptian maiden whose name was Hagar. And Sarah said to Abraham, why don't you have sexual relations with Hagar? Maybe she can conceive, and then you can have your son. You know what he was doing? When he agreed to that, he was lighting his own fire. He's trying to help God out because it was darkness and he couldn't understand it. So what he did was to light his own fire, and Ishmael was born. And for centuries and millenniums past that time, the offspring of Abraham have been made to lie down in sorrow. Because here was a man who could not trust God, but he took matters into his own hand with no direction, no command from God, lit his own fire, and then he and his offspring are lying down in sorrow. Let me give you another example. Moses. God called Moses, and God said, Moses, I want you to lead the children of Israel out of bondage. But Moses is looking around and he doesn't seem to understand how God is going to do it. He's in a time of darkness. And then Moses goes out and takes matters into his own hand. He saw some people in an argument. Moses steps in and kills one of those. He slays an Egyptian and buries him in the desert sand there. But God's wind uncovered Moses' mistake. Moses, who set out to be a missionary, ended up a murderer. And as a result of that, Moses spent 40 years on the backside of a desert, lying down in sorrow. He lighted his own fire. I think of Simon Peter. Jesus had told Simon Peter, Simon, I'm going to the cross. Simon says, no, Lord, this will never be. Jesus said, Simon, Satan has desired you to sift you as wheat, but I prayed for you that your faith fail not. Oh, Lord, I'll go with you to prison and to death. And then that night of dark Gethsemane, when it was dark, things didn't make sense. Here was Jesus Christ, the Messiah. They're taking him a prisoner. Nothing is making sense. And rather than believing what God had shown him in the light, in the darkness, Simon Peter draws his sword and goes to cut off the ear of the high priest's servant, a man named Malchus. And as a result, you see Simon Peter off there doing what? Weeping bitterly. Bitterly he wept. Why? He tried to light his own fire. And he's lying down in darkness, lying down in sorrow because of that, weeping bitterly. Now, here's the proposition. It is better for you to be leaning on God in the darkness than standing alone in man-made light. Now, here's the next proposition I want to give you. This is the final. So number five, and here it is, friend. If your sun has set, it will rise again. If you're in darkness, friend, it will rise again. Notice Isaiah chapter 50, verse 4. He waketh morning by morning. God will waken you in the morning. The Lord God hath given me the tongue of the learned, that I should know how to speak a word in season to him that is weary. Friend, when you go through darkness and come out, you'll know some things that other people won't know. He waketh morning by morning. He waketh mine ear to hear as the learned. In the morning, when the morning comes, when you've gone through that dark night of the soul, when you've been through anguish, I'm telling you, friend, there's a better day coming. If you're in darkness right now, trust God. If you're in darkness right now, lean on God. If you're in darkness right now, don't light your own fire. Trust God. And I'm telling you, He'll turn every tear to a pearl. He'll turn every hurt to a hallelujah. He'll turn every Calvary to an Easter. Your morning will come. Psalm 112 and verse 4, unto the upright there ariseth light in the darkness. He is gracious and full of compassion and righteous. Psalm 30 and verse 5, for his anger endureth but for a moment. In his favor is life. Weeping may endure for a night, but joy cometh in the morning. Don't you love that? Weeping may endure for a night. You may lie down and wet your pillow with tears. But I'm telling you, friend, there's a better time coming. One of these days, God is going to pull back the shades of night and pin them with a star and open the door of the morning and flood your world with the sunshine of His love, His light. And you're going to see things that you've never seen before more clearly than you've ever seen them before. When He awakes you in the morning, you will awaken with the tongue of the learned. I was an artist who painted a great painting. He wanted his friend to come see his painting. So he invited his friend to come and see the painting. And so his friend came down the busy street, went in, and the artist said, "Come in here, and I want you to sit in this room. And I'm going to turn out all the lights, and I want you to sit in the darkness for 15 minutes before I show you my painting." The man did it. Then he was taken out of the darkness and brought into the gallery to look at the painting. He said, "It is beautiful, it is magnificent." He said, "Why did you want me to just come in this room and sit in the darkness?" And the artist said, "It is because you had the glare of the street in your eyes. I wanted you to be able to appreciate the richness of my colors." Said, "You would not have been able to do it until the glare was gone." You know, I think sometimes that you and I are just so dazzled by this world. I think sometimes that there's so much jingle and jangle and so much glare that God in His love just lets us know something of the treasures of the darkness. I've been preaching long enough to know there's some people in this room right now. You've got some deep, deep hurts. And you have some big, big questions. And you're trying as best you know how to love God. You fear God and you obey God. And nothing seems to make sense. Trust Him. Trust Him. Lean on Him. Stay upon your God. A father and a little girl came from the funeral home. They had just put away into the cold ground a mother, a wife. And now this daddy and this little girl had to come home without that mother. The little girl said, "Daddy, can I sleep with you tonight?" He was glad she said that because he did not want to be in that lonely bed by himself. She came to lie down by her daddy. He turned out the light and she said, "Daddy, it's dark. Daddy, it is so dark. Daddy, have you ever seen it this dark before? Daddy, it's so dark, I can't even see you, Daddy. Daddy, is your face toward me?" He said, "Yes, sweetheart. My face is toward you." She said, "I'm glad to know it, Daddy. Good night, Daddy. I'll see you in the morning." And she went off to sleep. And that big man crawled out of bed, got on his knees, and spoke to his Heavenly Father and said, "Father, it is dark. So dark. Father, I've never seen it this dark before. Father, is your face toward me?" And from heaven he said, "Yes, my son, my face is toward you." He said, "Then good night, Father. I'm going to sleep." And I'm going to tell you, friend, in your deepest, darkest sorrow, the eyes of your Heavenly Father are upon you. Trust Him and learn the treasures of the darkness. Now let me say one last word and we're going to have prayer. If you're not a child of God, if you're not trusting God, if you're not staying upon God, there's another kind of darkness. It's called everlasting darkness. For those who do not know Jesus Christ, they go from this life into eternal, everlasting darkness. Without Jesus, the sun will never rise for you. So I want you to know Jesus. I want you to trust in Jesus. And if you're not certain that you're saved, or if you're certain that you're not saved, I have wonderful news. You can be saved for sure and forever by receiving Jesus Christ as your personal Lord and Savior. And I want to encourage you to pray this prayer, if you can pray it sincerely out of your heart. Dear God, I know that you love me, and I know that you want to save me. Jesus, you died to save me, and you promised to save me if I would trust you. I do trust you. I believe you're the Son of God. I believe you paid for my sin with your blood on the cross. I believe that God raised you from the dead, and I now receive you as my personal Lord and Savior. I receive you by faith. I trust you once and for all to save me. You're now my Lord, my Savior, my God, and my friend. Begin now to make me the person you want me to be. I will follow you the rest of my life, not in order to be saved, but because I have been saved by a sheer gift of grace. I will follow you. And by your grace and for your glory, I will not be ashamed of you, because you died for me. I will live for you. Thank you for saving me. In your precious name I pray. Amen.
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4: American Family News, I'm Robert Thornton. U.S. Central Command said the U.S. military began another round of strikes against Iran today. As President Donald Trump said earlier that the United States is reinstating a blockade on Iran and the Strait of Hormuz and will charge other ships for safe passage. The president said the U.S. is prepared to hit Iran very hard tonight and tomorrow, and said the country's Pickaxe Mountain site is a possible target. South Carolina Governor Henry McMaster has announced he will temporarily fill the U.S. Senate seat left vacant by the sudden passing of Senator Lindsey Graham over the weekend. More from Fox's Grinnell Scott.
5: Republican Governor Henry McMaster said the seat in the U.S. Senate held by the late Lindsey Graham will, for now, stay in the family.
6: It's my honor to ask his little sister, Darlene Graham, to finish his work for him now.
5: McMaster said President Trump thought the decision was a great idea. Darlene Graham said while she might be a novice to national politics, people who knew her brother well are behind her.
7: He thought the world of his staff and colleagues, and with their support, I feel confident.
5: Darlene Graham will be essentially a caretaker for the seat as South Carolina prepares for a special election in August to select a new Republican nominee. Grinnell Scott, Fox News.
4: The Trump administration vows to dismantle what it calls the International Criminal Court's threat to American sovereignty. More from Fox's Kristen Goodwin.
8: Secretary of State Marco Rubio says the International Criminal Court is waging a war against the U.S.
9: Not with bullets or missiles, but with statutes, and compacts, and the force of so-called international law.
8: Announcing a campaign to disable the ICC's ability to operate, which includes travel bans and increased sanctions.
9: This administration will not sit by as the ICC and its allies seek to threaten our people. If they believe they can deprive us of our sovereignty, we will teach them the full meaning of American resolve.
8: The Trump administration has pushed back against the ICC trying to investigate the conduct of U.S. soldiers in Afghanistan and Israel's actions against Palestinians. Kristen Goodwin, Fox News.
4: State attorneys general have filed a lawsuit challenging the multi-billion-dollar acquisition of Warner Brothers by Paramount. All of the attorneys general are Democrats. They say the proposed merger would combine two of Hollywood's five major film distributors and two of the five major basic cable channel owners, extinguishing competition between Paramount and Warner Brothers and inflicting substantial harm on movie theaters, basic cable distributors, and audiences nationwide. Graham Plattner dropping out of the main Senate race brings up a rather interesting question about what happens next. More from Caleb Castile.
10: About a month ago, Graham Plattner's campaign was riding high after a sweeping victory in the Democratic primaries in the state of Maine. That changed last week.
11: We are suspending campaign operations. This is incredibly difficult because I know that some will think it's an admission of guilt, and it most certainly is not. We're not doing it because of the allegations. We're doing it because of the structures that are being taken away from us by those in power.
10: Plattner dropped out of the Maine Senate race shortly after a former girlfriend claimed that Plattner sexually assaulted her in late 2021. Other news outlets reported this summer that Plattner was abusive and mean to women. But now, what happens to the millions of dollars that the Plattner campaign raised? Campus Reform reports that political contributions coming from donors that listed colleges, universities, and higher education affiliates as their employers totaled over $100,000. Some of the bigger spenders across the country were from the people at the City University of New York, totaling $14,700, $5,000 from St. Joseph's University of Philadelphia, and $6,750 from Stanford University. Just under half of these donations did come from the state of Maine, with the University of Maine giving him $4,587 by themselves. University of Southern Maine political science professor Ronald Schmidt weighed in on the confusing situation while speaking with CBS 13 News.
12: I don't know. In an ordinary circumstance, the losing campaign has control over that funding going forward.
10: According to the Federal Election Commission, the campaign can either return the money to the donors, transfer up to $2,000 to other candidates, and use the money to pay staff. I'm Caleb Castile.
4: That is all our time for now. You can see more news at AFN.net. I'm Robert Thornton.
13: 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He who fathers a wise son will be glad in him. That was Proverbs chapter 23, verse 24. 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
14: What's the hardest part about fully trusting God? For many of us, it's learning to accept His timing instead of our own. Today, on Turning Point, Dr. David Jeremiah turns to the 37th Psalm and considers what it really means to wait on the Lord. As he continues the series, Making Sense of It All, here's David to introduce the conclusion of his message, Trusting God in Times of Trouble.
15: Well, today we open our Bibles to Psalm 37, and this is one of the most powerful psalms when you're going through difficulty. 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And we hope you'll take advantage of this opportunity to add this to your library, to your reading schedule for the summer in this 250th anniversary of our nation. Here is part two of Trusting God in Times of Trouble.
16: So here's the first thing. Are you delighting in the Lord? And if you are, the Bible says if you delight in the Lord, He will give you the desires of your heart. When you delight in the Lord, He'll probably change your desires. And He will give you the things that you really want, that He really wants you to want. And when you get them, they'll be the things you always wanted. When you trust in the Lord and delight in Him, He will give you the desires of your heart. Oh, I could give you some testimonies about that from my own life. You say, well, that's true, Pastor. How does one trust and delight in the Lord? How does one delight in the Lord? Well, I want to show you something that I think is a pretty neat little formula that will help you. And that is over in the 119th Psalm, just a few pages over. And I promise you, as you're heading there, I'm not going to read this Psalm. It's the longest chapter in the Bible, Psalm 119. Somebody told me this is the Psalm you want to have read when they're about to execute you and they ask you, is there any scripture you would like us to read? This is the Psalm you want to have read. But as you know, the 119th Psalm is all about the Word of God. The Word of

Come to me that I may live, for your law is my delight. Verse 92, unless your law had been my delight, I would have perished in my affliction. Verse 174, I long for your salvation, O Lord, and your law is my delight. Now let me ask this question, class. Did you get it? What is the psalmist delighting in Psalm 119? What is it? The word of God. He may call it the statutes, the law. He uses a lot of synonyms for the word of God in this psalm. But what David is saying is that he has found his delight in the word of God. Now, here is the formula for what you do when you're trying to delight in the Lord. I know this will be a bit convicting to all of us, but let's just swallow this pill a little bit together and recognize it's the truth. Here it is. Your attitude toward the word of God is usually a mirror of your attitude toward the Son of God. Your attitude toward the Bible is your attitude toward Christ. In other words, if you say, I delight in the Lord, and you never open this book, you're just fooling yourself. Because where do you learn about the Lord? You learn about him in this book, don't you? So when you delight in the Word, that's how you learn how to delight in the Lord. You know what will happen when you start to delight in the Word? You will see him on every page. Even in the Old Testament, he is prefigured and prophesied and pictured, and his typology is all over the book. When you delight in the Word, you will discover all of a sudden that you're delighting in the Lord. I don't know that you can do one without the other, because the Word of God, both the written Word and the living Word, are united eternally together. Do you delight in the Lord? When you're going through difficult times, get your focus off of your problems and your focus on your Savior and delight in him. That will keep him in perfect peace whose mind is stayed upon him. Isaiah 26:3. Trust in the Lord is the first one. Delight in the Lord is the second one. Here's the third one. Commit your way to the Lord. This is verse 5. Commit your way to the Lord, trust also in him, and he shall bring it to pass. So we're going to say these three things together now, one right after the other. Are you ready? Here's our little formula. Trust in the Lord, delight in the Lord, commit your way to the Lord. Now, what's the difference between trusting in the Lord and committing your way to him? Well, the word commit means to take something that you currently have and totally and completely release it to somebody else. Literally, what the psalmist is saying is you should take your way, your life, and give it over to God. Commit your life to him. Roll your burdens on the Lord. Give your stuff to God. And don't hang on to it yourself. This is a common truth, both in the Psalms and in the New Testament. Psalm 10:14 says, the helpless commits himself to you, Lord. You are the helper of the fatherless. Psalm 55:22 puts it this way, cast your burden on the Lord, and he will sustain you. 1 Peter 5:7 is one of the first verses I learned as a little kid going to Sunday school, and here it is, casting all your care upon him, for he cares for you. When we commit our way to the Lord, we take all of the issues that we're dealing with in our own life. We take the inequities that we see in the world where bad people get promoted and we get passed over. We take the financial things that happen to us when we trusted people we thought were good and we discover they're not. We take all of that, and while we try to do our best to manage it in the power of the Holy Spirit, there comes a point in time for all of us where we have to bundle all this stuff up and just say, Lord, this is way too much for me. I'm just casting it all to you. I'm giving it to you. I was going through, well, my wife still calls it Black May. When I came here some years ago, many years ago now, we had 1 month. It was probably the worst month of our life. Just some turmoil that happened is just kind of one of those things. And I was overwhelmed. I was 40 years old. I'm telling you, this was a long time ago. And I didn't know what to do. I remember going into my office one day and walking in my office and seeing my chair sitting behind my desk. And I just kind of pictured, I said, Lord, I'm not going to sit in that chair today. That's your chair.

0: I don't know what to do with all this stuff. I'm just going to lay it out before you. I'm putting it on your desk, Lord. It's yours. I never felt such a sense of relief in my life to know these problems are not mine. I've given them to God. And when you commit your way to the Lord, He will help you. He will take you through. I mean, here's the problem that we all have, and you see if you're not like me. I give it to God, and then about 2 hours later, I take it back. And I'm walking around thinking, you know what, Lord, I thought I got rid of this. I found that you got to keep doing that over and on. Lord, I thought I gave this to you, but I took some of it back, and here it is again. And you just do it until after a while, you begin to realize that you've committed your way to the Lord. When we commit our way to the Lord, we let Him tell us the direction we're going to go. We let Him tell us what we're supposed to do. And we let Him help us know what we're to do with the troubles that are in our life. Release all these things to Him. Let Him take them all. So trust in the Lord. Delight in the Lord. Commit your way to the Lord. Here's the fourth one. Rest in the Lord. And this is not about what some of you do in church. This rest in the Lord is verse 7. Notice what it says. Rest in the Lord and wait patiently for Him. Do not fret because of him who prospers in his way, because of the man who brings wicked schemes to pass. To rest in the Lord is to be silent before Jehovah God, without clamoring or presumptuous indifference. I love this. Hush before God. Hush before Him. Sometimes you just have to get before the Lord, keep your mouth shut, and rest in the knowledge that He's in control. To wait for the resolution of the problem, knowing that God is in charge of the situation, and not only is He in charge of the situation and the solution, He's in charge of the timing too. And notice in this verse, we have two ways we can deal with problems. We can either hush before the Lord or we can fret. Do not fret. How many fretters do we have here today? Any fretters? Oh yes, it's a common practice. It's kind of the indoor sport for evangelicals, fretting. Well, let me say just a word about that. The word fret is only found where we're told do not fret. It's in Psalm 37 three times, and it's over in Proverbs once. I want to show you where it is in Psalm 37 because you're open to that passage right now. Verse 1 says, do not fret because of evildoers. Verse 7 says, do not fret because of him who prospers in his way. And verse 8 says, do not fret. It only causes harm. And then Proverbs 24:19 says, do not fret because of evildoers, nor be envious of the wicked. What David is dealing with is the same thing we deal with in our day today. He looked around at the world in which he lived, and he was under tremendous pressure and pain, and it seemed like all the bad guys were just, nothing was wrong. It looked like all the sinners were prospering and all the saints were suffering. And David didn't understand that, and he was tempted to fret, and so he uses this passage to say, well, wait a minute, don't do that. The English word for fret comes from an old English word, friton, which means to devour, to eat, to gnaw into something. The Hebrew word David actually used as he wrote this in the original language is the word kara, which has at its root the idea of growing warm and blazing up. Now listen carefully to what this means. Put these two pictures together. Think of fretting as a rat inside your soul gnawing away at you. Think of Satan as an arsonist setting little blazes of distrust inside your heart. David is saying something like this. He said, I have been young and I am now old. I have seen many things. I have suffered many burdens. I've learned many lessons. But based on a lifetime of experience, my advice is kill off the rats and put out the fire. Do not fret. It only causes harm. When you think about gnawing and burning, what does it make you think of? Have you ever had an ulcer? Lots of people today, ulcers are just eating them up. I remember hearing someone once said to a patient, a doctor said to him, he said, if you don't cut out your resentment, I'm going to have to cut out part of your intestine. Because fretting is not only not a good thing spiritually, it's a very bad thing physically. And David said, fret not. Do not fret. Because if you put your trust in the Lord, you won't have to fret, because God, you see, isn't finished with the wicked yet. You may think that those guys out there who are doing all these bad things, who are ripping us off and all of this, why is God allowing that? Well, just wait a minute. God isn't finished with them. In fact, if you go through this psalm, you will discover God is in charge. Let me just read you some verses. Psalm 37:2, for they shall soon be cut down like the grass and wither as the green herb. Verse 10, for yet a little while and the wicked shall be no more. Indeed, you will look carefully for his place, but it shall be no more. Verse 20, but the wicked shall perish, and the enemies of the Lord like the splendor of the meadows shall vanish. Verse 34, when the wicked are cut off, you'll see it. Verse 35 and 36 says, I have seen the wicked in great power and spreading himself like a native green tree. Yet he passed away, and behold, he was no more. I sought him, but I couldn't find him. Here's a little parable that will help you see what I think David is trying to get us to understand. Suppose Rip Van Winkle. Suppose he lived in Germany back in the 1930s, and he had watched Hitler rise to power, spreading himself like a green bay tree and enslaving the small nations beneath his shadow. It would have been a time of terror, and indeed it was a time of terror. And so one day, sensitive Rip Van Winkle climbs a high mountain to get away from the chaos in the valley and see if he can see life in a little better perspective. And at the top of the mountain, he falls asleep for 20 years. Oblivious to the horror and the suffering and the revolutionary changes caused by the Second World War, he descends the mountain in the early 50s, and he's confused and bewildered by all the changes about him. A vacant lot where his house once stood, a prison reduced to bombed out rubble, a different flag flying on the city hall. Where are the brown shirts, the Gestapo, the concentration camps? Where are the armies of the Third Reich? Where is Hitler himself? The destroyer has been destroyed. And Rip Van Winkle, whether he's a religious man or not, can echo the psalmist. I have seen the wicked in great power, spreading himself like a green bay tree. Yet he passed away and he was not. And I sought him and I couldn't find him. And we're reminded that even in this world today, sometimes Almighty God plays out the drama of justice in just one single lifetime. If you had lived in the early days of my story, you would have thought the world was plagued with the insensitive, wicked cruelty of Hitler for as long as you could see. One day, Almighty God, sitting on his throne in glory, said, that's enough. And it was over. And one day, my friends, all of the evil we see in this world that so troubles us, that we'd like to scream out at, we put our trust in the Lord, and our trust is this: God is in control. And one day, you and I will wake up, whether on this earth or in glory, and it will be gone. And we will be in the presence of the one in whom we have trusted forevermore. So here's what David is saying. Trust in the Lord. Delight in the Lord. Commit your way to the Lord. Rest in the Lord. Here's the last one. Wait on the Lord. Oh, I don't like this. Rest in the Lord and wait patiently for him, verse 7. Do not fret because of him who prospers in his way. Let me just say this to you all. Time is nothing to God. It's nothing to him. And it ought to be more like nothing to us. God's never in a hurry. Why are we? God is never early. He is never late. He's always on time. And sometimes when we want these things to be resolved in our own schedule, we say, God, why don't you hurry up and get this done? And God isn't listening to us because he's not on our schedule. I hate to tell you that. God is not obligated to work out the issues of our life on our own schedule, because God doesn't have a schedule like ours. God is not affected by time. When you are waiting on the Lord, here's what you're doing. It doesn't mean you have to be passive and sit with your hands folded and not try to deal with some of the issues in your life. When you're waiting on the Lord, you're not lagging behind him. You're not walking ahead of him. You're not indifferent to what he's doing. You're not worrying about what he's doing or what he's not doing. Waiting for the Lord, the word wait is found two other times in Psalm 37, verse 9, that evildoers shall be cut off, but those who wait on the Lord, they shall inherit the earth. And Psalm 37, 34 says, wait on the Lord and keep his way, and he shall exalt you to inherit the land. So trust in the Lord. Delight in the Lord. Commit your way to the Lord. Rest in the Lord and wait on the Lord. I want to tell you that the Lord Jesus loved Psalm 37. Did you know that? Because one day when he was speaking and giving us the Beatitudes, he quoted one of the most important verses in the Psalm that we have studied today. You see, there are many today who are saying the righteous are being defeated. They're saying, in a sense, that the righteous is foolish and there's no reward for being righteous. They see the success of sinners and the suffering of saints, and they reason that virtue has no reward and vice has no punishment. It makes no difference how you live, they say. It doesn't pay to be good. I hear that, and so do you. In its own way, that comes through in our conversation. But now the psalmist makes this great affirmation, so great that Jesus echoed it in his Beatitudes. Look in your Bibles at verse 22. Here's what the psalmist says. For those blessed by him shall inherit the earth, but those cursed by him shall be cut off. And the Lord Jesus, going into Psalm 37, giving us the Beatitudes of Matthew chapter 5, said, blessed are the meek, for they shall inherit the earth. And one of the reasons we don't get it is because we don't understand that meekness is not weakness. Meekness is power under control. Meekness is having all that you need to do whatever needs to be done, but understanding the importance of being restrained. And there never was anyone who was meeker than the Lord Jesus himself. We would not believe these words had we not watched him live. Even from the lips of Jesus, we would question the validity of these words. But listen to me. Let me remind you of who he is. He who could have entered the world as royalty came as a baby in a barn. He who could have commanded a conquering army rode into the city on the back of a borrowed donkey. He who could have crushed men into submission appealed to them with words of sweet reasonableness and loving acts of mercy. He who could have destroyed his enemies with a single stroke allowed them to lead him like a lamb to the slaughter. Yet let me ask you this question. Who has inherited the earth? Christ or his enemies? Who alone continued his triumphant march through the centuries while kingdoms and empires and thrones and dictators have risen and fallen again? But here stands Jesus, triumphing over it all. The meek inheriting the earth. Jesus of Nazareth, you see, is history's supreme vindication of a Hebrew psalmist who once dared to predict that the meek would inherit the earth. Because of Jesus, the most righteous man who ever lived, crucified by the ultimate concentration of human wickedness and raised from the dead to the throne of the universe, we can believe that in God's world, it does pay to be good. Jesus shows us the way. And he says that while it seems as if wickedness is triumphing, just wait, just watch. One of these days, the scripture says, every knee shall bow and every tongue shall confess that Jesus Christ is Lord to the glory of God the Father. Hallelujah. What does that mean to you and me? We're on the winning team. We are. Some days you get discouraged and get a little bit disoriented, but when you begin to trust in the Lord and delight in the Lord and commit your way to the Lord and rest in the Lord and wait on the Lord, you will see Jesus high and lifted up with his arms stretched out over all the chaos of this world, and he is in control. Hallelujah. Amen.
1: Before we say our final goodbye today, I want to say just a word about our cruise to the Caribbean, which takes place right after Christmas. In fact, immediately after Christmas, on the 26th of December, we leave and we return on the 2nd of January, which means we spend New Year's Eve together on a beautiful cruise ship. And we'll be going to Grand Turk, San Juan, St. Thomas, Half Moon Cay, along with some great musicians and the teaching of the Word of God. You don't want to miss it. It's a great way to wind down after a busy year and get ready for the new year. 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Now, here we are at the end of this message, getting ready for the next time around, where we're going to talk about when trials become our teacher. And where else could we go but the book of Job to learn from that? We'll talk about that tomorrow. I hope you'll be with us. Till then, this is David Jeremiah. I'm here every day, Monday through Friday. This program is called Turning Point. We teach the Word of God every day. 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
5: 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Immorality was the law of the land. But God had enough. And like Wyatt Earp cleaned up Dodge City, God sent a flood to put a quick end to all the outlaw ways of the original Wild West. 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Mankind will more and more leave behind the fear of God and will champion evil and rebellion right before Jesus comes back. 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
7: One more reason to believe.
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10: Every single one of us have one or more areas of weakness in our life. It could be one of many things. Because remember, we all have strengths that God gave us to enable us, to equip us, to do what He wants us to do. He also has allowed each of us to have our weakness or weaknesses in order to remind us how dependent we are upon Him. And it may be controlled, and we can live our lives successfully and faithfully, fruitfully, and devotedly to God.
11: Are you locked in a bad habit and you just can't seem to quit? Today's edition of In Touch, the teaching ministry of Dr. Charles Stanley, offers motivation to break free. We'll hear a powerful example from Scripture of the danger we face when we continually give in to sin. Stay with us and learn how to spot trouble and avoid the consequences of uncontrolled weakness.
10: All of us have areas in our life, areas of strength and areas of weakness. Those areas of strength God has given to us in order to be able to accomplish and to achieve those things that God has set out for us in our life. Somebody says, well, what about those weaknesses? Those weaknesses are there in order to remind us how absolutely, totally dependent we are upon God. And not only that, when we handle our weaknesses properly, carefully, what it does is they drive us into a relationship with God, a deeper, intimate relationship with Him because of our sense of dependence upon Him and a need of Him. And we find ourselves crying out for God to help us or to strengthen us in those particular areas. I want to take this passage of Scripture today because the title of this message is simply this, and that is The Consequences of Uncontrolled Weakness, because that's a problem in many people's lives. They know that there's something there, they can't quite figure out what it is, or they deny that there is some particular weakness in their life because they're too proud to admit it, and yet it is there. They don't know how to handle it, they don't know what's going on, and as a result, they find themselves oftentimes in great disappointment and disaster because they never learned how to deal with those areas of weakness in their life. And when I think about that, I think about what can happen to a person whose weaknesses are unguarded, denied, undisciplined, and uncontrolled. Well, the passage of Scripture we're going to deal with is a very graphic illustration of what happens when a person does ignore that area of weakness, and it is uncontrolled, and when a person is undisciplined and does not recognize that what is a weakness could have been one of their greatest strengths if they had only responded in the proper fashion. So I want you to turn, if you will, to Judges, and this is the account of a man, listen, who was known for his strength, but who was destroyed as a result of his weakness. And I want to give you a little background here, but I just want to read one verse to start that background in the 13th chapter and the first verse to give you a little idea of the kind of environment in which Samson grew up in and the kind of environment that's going on while he is one of the leaders of the nation of Israel in this time. So chapter 13, verse 1 says, "Now the sons of Israel again did evil in the sight of the Lord, so that the Lord gave them into the hands of the Philistines for 40 years. Now, you recall that God told the nation of Israel, when you go into the promised land, destroy all the wicked. Now, once in a while, somebody will ask you, more than likely, how can God be a God of love and at the same time have him go in and destroy all these other people? Well, what you have to ask is, what's the purpose of God? The purpose of God for the nation of Israel was to bring up a nation through whom the truth that there is one true God could be spread throughout the world. And the Jews, that is Israel, knew who that God was, Jehovah God, Adonai, Elohim, that is Jehovah. And so God's purpose for them was to spread the truth that there is one true God, when all these nations of the world believed in all kinds of gods. And so in order to keep that nation pure, he placed them in an area. And in order to do that, to keep them from intermarrying and causing the race to become weakened, or when the race became weakened by intermarriage and trade and so forth, what happens is also their ideology, their philosophy, and their theology also began to be weakened. And before long, they would no longer believe in one true God, because there would be so many other nations that believed in all these other gods. And instead of staying pure, they become like them. Now, the period of the Judges was the dark ages for the nation of Israel. And if you'll turn to the last chapter in Judges, the 21st chapter, here's what you'll find. You'll find a description of how the people in that day were thinking. And here's what the last verse says. In those days, there was no king in Israel. Everyone did what was right in his own eyes. Anytime you have a society in which everyone's doing what's right in their own eyes, you have a society that is destined to bondage, all types of bondage, and certainly destined to the disciplined hand of Almighty God. Yet this is the kind of nation we find. Now, the scripture says concerning that, that in those times, for example, that God chose to do something about it. And that is, if you will look at this 13th chapter, and notice, if you will, beginning in verse 3. Then the angel of the Lord appeared to the woman and said to her, "Behold now, you are barren and have borne no children, but you shall conceive and give birth to a son. Now therefore be careful not to drink wine or strong drink, nor eat any unclean thing. But behold, you shall conceive and give birth to a son, and no razor shall come upon his head, but the boy shall be a Nazarite to God from the womb, and he shall begin to deliver Israel from the hands of the Philistines." So God now speaks to this couple who could have no children, announces to them that they are to conceive and have a son. He's to be a Nazarite. That is, he is to be separated unto God. And one of the indications of that was that he could not cut his hair, could not drink any strong drink, and could not come close to a person who had died. So it was a very strict kind of relationship. And so God sends this son into their lives, and naturally, if you'll notice what he says, he shall begin to deliver Israel from the hands of the Philistines. And if you'll notice also in that same chapter, in the 24th verse says, "Then the woman gave birth to a son, named him Samson. And the child grew up, and the Lord blessed him, and the Spirit of the Lord began to stir him." And so what we find is, we find God beginning to work in his life at some age, probably early. God beginning to work in his life because he came upon the scene for a very specific purpose. Now, I don't want you to forget that. He didn't just get born. God sent him into that time and that season, the dark ages for the nation of Israel, for a very specific reason, and that was to deliver them from the bondage of these ungodly, pagan, heathen Philistines who believed in many gods, one of whom was named Dagon. Don't forget that. Now, Samson had an uncontrollable weakness. Now, I want you to listen carefully. Don't think about somebody else's weakness. I want you to ask yourself the question, what weakness do I have in my life? Now, listen, don't ask the question, "God, do I have one?" Yes, you do. Every single one of us have one or more areas of weakness in our life. It could be one of many things. It could be, for example, a problem with greed. You just got to have more and more and more. You say, "Well, I'm not a wealthy person." You know, you can be poor as you can be and still be greedy. or you can be wealthy and be greedy. So it may be that that weakness is greed, or it could be your weakness is gossip. You've just got to talk about somebody and tell something that you don't know, or that you want people to think you know. Or it could be that the weakness in your life is you have to be number one. It doesn't make sense what you're doing in life. You got to be number one. You've got to be the best. You have to have some position or some authority or some place in life. Or it may be as Samson's weakness, and that is a lust, a sexual lust. This was Samson's weakness, a lust, sexual involvement. That is gratifying something within inside of him. And so whatever it may be, what you have to ask is, what is that weakness within my life? Because remember, we all have strengths that God gave us to enable us, to equip us, to do what He wants us to do. He also has allowed each of us to have our weakness or weaknesses in order to remind us how dependent we are upon Him. And when we utilize and respond correctly, it drives us to God, motivates us to get into a deeper, intimate relationship with Him, so that whatever this weakness is, it may be controlled, and we can live our lives successfully and faithfully, fruitfully, and devotedly to God. Now, with Samson, it's very clear what his problem was. He had a very definite weakness when it came to his sexual lust. And so, if you'll notice, there are three women here that are mentioned. There could have been 33, because the Bible nowhere tells us all the details that go on in any given instance. And so what you have is you have this woman at Timnah, and then you have this prostitute in Gaza, and then there's Delilah. There are only three of them mentioned. But all three of them, I want you to think about this for a moment. Not a single one of these persons is good for Samson. But Delilah's not quite like the rest of them. She has this awesome, overwhelming impact and effect in his life. And the scripture says, verse 4, after this it came about that he loved a woman in the valley of Sorek, whose name was Delilah. Now, each time the Philistines have done the same thing. Now watch this. The Philistines, the Lord of the Philistines, came up to her and said to her, you see, they already had been watching him and knowing that she being the kind of woman she was, what was going on between them? They knew it, and so they said, entice him. Well, how do you think they expected her to entice him? Just talking to him? Not indeed. Entice him and see where his great strength lies, and how we may overpower him, that we may bind him to afflict him. We'll each give you 1,100 pieces of silver. Now that 1,100, if it were just 1,100 instead of each one, it would have been about $5,000 in our time today. But so she had the opportunity of being a very wealthy woman. The scripture says he loved her. That is, she really made an impression on him. So Delilah said to Samson, now can't you hear her saying this? Oh, please tell me where your great strength is and how you may be bound to afflict you. Now, isn't that a stupid question? You think any man in his right mind would say, why would you want to bind me and afflict me? I thought this was supposed to be a wonderful relationship and we both satisfying each other. Now, you're asking me how you can bind me to afflict me, but watch this. Weakness blinds the human heart. Weakness, sin blinds the human heart, blinds the mind. Samson said to her, if they bind me with seven fresh cords that have not been dried, then I will become weak and be like any other man. Then the lords of the Philistines brought up to her seven fresh cords that had not been dried, and she bound him with them. Now she had men lying in wait in a room, and so she said to him, the Philistines are upon you, Samson. But he snapped the cords as a string of toe snaps when it touches fire, so his strength was not discovered. You think, now wait a minute, what kind of woman is this? Been going to bed with each other, having sex, let's just face it like it is, and she wants to know how to afflict him. She told him, how do I afflict you and bind you? And so he gives her some deceitful answer, and sure enough, that's exactly what she does. This will show you how deeply in bondage Samson was. His lust, his sexual lust was so strong, he had to know, this woman is not good for me. There's something wrong. Blinded. Listen to what happens. Then Delilah said to Samson, "Behold, you've deceived me and told me lies. Now please tell me how you may be bound." He said to her, "If they bind me tightly with new ropes, which have not been used, then I'll become weak and be like any other man." So Delilah took new ropes, bound him with them, and said to him, "The Philistines are upon you, Samson." For the men were lying in wait in the inner room, but he snapped the ropes from his arms like a thread. Now you'd think any man in his good common sense at all would say, "Two strikes and you're out." Two strikes and you're out. Listen to this. Then Delilah said to Samson, "Up till now you have deceived me and told me lies. Tell me how you may be bound." And he said to her, "If you weave the 7 locks of my hair with a web and fasten it with a pin, then I'll become weak and be like any other man." So while he slept, Delilah took the 7 locks of his hair and wove them into the web. She fastened it with a pin and said to him, "The Philistines are upon you, Samson." But he awoke from his sleep and pulled out the pin of the loom and the web. 3 times. What does it take to get your attention? 3 times she does it. Somebody says, "I'd never let that happen to me." It depends upon how many times you've already given in to your area of weakness. Look at this. It came about when she pressed him daily with her words and urged him that his soul was annoyed to death. Now, what happens between this man and Joseph are 2 different things. The Bible says that Potiphar's wife, day after day, came on to Joseph trying to entice him to go to bed with her, and he would not do it. So, same situation. Came about when she pressed him daily with her words and urged him that his soul was annoyed to death. So he told her all that was in his heart and said to her, "A razor has never come on my head, for I've been a Nazarite to God from my mother's womb. If I am shaved, then my strength will leave me, and I will become weak and be like any other man." Then Delilah saw that he told her all that was in his heart, sent and called the lords of the Philistines, saying, "Come up once more. He's told me all that's in his heart." The lords of the Philistines came up to her and brought her money in their hands. They believed him. She made him sleep on her knees, called for a man and had him shave off the 7 locks of his hair. Then she began to afflict him, and his strength left him. She said, "The Philistines are upon you, Samson." He woke from his sleep and said, "I'll go out at other times and shake myself free." But he did not know that the Lord had departed from him. What a tragedy. Over and over and over again, God warned him and warned him and warned him and warned him. And what happened? His weakness now was not cords and ropes and chains. His bondage now was that his heart, his mind, his spirit was absolutely, totally given over to the indulgence of lust for sex. Absolutely bound him. And what happened? When he gave away the secret, he jumped up to do the same thing he'd always done, and all of a sudden, he didn't have the strength. Now, here is the strongest man destroyed by the weakness, one weakness, a lust for gratification by sex. Didn't work. Never works. Can't work. It's not the will of God for it to work. You see, weaknesses are not to be played with. They're not to be toyed with. They're not to be ignored. They're to be recognized. You say, "Well, how do I deal with it?" Here's what you do. You're honest enough to identify what that weakness is in your life. You acknowledge it. And you confess it to God. "God, I just have to acknowledge this is an area, or these are areas of weakness in my life." And then you ask God to make you alert. "God, make me alert to the first moment I see this weakness popping up in my life to express itself. Make me alert quickly to identify it." And then you cry out to God, "Oh, dear God, strengthen me, enable me to walk away from this, or not to look at that, or not to get that, not to grasp this, not to go there. Oh, God, strengthen me." and enable me to walk in your will and your way, crying out to God. How many times did David cry to God? He said, this poor man cried out to God and God delivered him. And that's why he tells us to cry out to him to deliver us. And then listen, what you do is you walk away from, you turn your eyes from, you no longer seek after, you do not manipulate, you choose to walk in the will of God. You say, but I just don't know that I can do that. If you're a child of God, you have within you the Holy Spirit who is there to enable you, strengthen you, guide you, guard you, protect you. Listen, you can be obedient to God if you choose to do so. But if you continually gaze at something that is an area of weakness in your life, you cannot continually gaze at it or go in that direction or become a part of or relate to something that is going to destroy you and pray, oh God, help me on your way there. That's not the way it works. It is confession and listen, trusting in the power of the Holy Spirit to enable you to walk away. That's how we deal with those weaknesses.
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11: 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Emotions are part of being human, but they need to be controlled. With a caution for believers, here's A Moment with Charles Stanley.
14: I think you have to recognize that emotions are natural. Everybody has them. In other words, emotions are a very important part of our life. If you didn't have any emotions, you would never want to date somebody, you would never want to marry them. So God knows we all have emotions for things. So emotions are just natural and normal. Now, the intensity of that emotion must be guided and guarded by the Holy Spirit. And He places within us the Holy Spirit to give us guidance and direction that we don't step across His boundaries. And when a person wants somebody, for example, and they want them so desperately, and their emotions get the best of them and they override them, what you have to ask is, God, am I going by my emotion or am I listening to your spirit? In other words, is this awesome love I have, is this from you, or am I just emotionally excited about all this? And this is why I say to people, when you get emotionally excited about anything, stop, take a little inventory. God, is this of you? Am I moving too fast? Is this something I want in the flesh? Or does this fit your plan and purpose for my life? When you bring every thought into His will, then you're saying, all right, Lord, this is my desire. This is what I want. This is what I planned. But Father, I want what you want. When I say I bring it into captivity, it's captivity to his will. We'll say, well, Lord, all right, how do I know that? He'll send you to his word. He will use his word to give you very, very clear direction. That's why you should love it, because it's God's guidebook for life.
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15: For American Family News, I'm Robert Thorne. South Carolina Governor Henry McMaster announced today that Lindsey Graham's sister, Darlene Graham Nordine, will be the interim senator from South Carolina. This comes as Senator Lindsey Graham passed away over the weekend.
16: It's my honor to ask his little sister, Darlene Graham, to finish his work for him now. And by the way, Darlene, I don't know if I told you, but after we spoke on the phone in the wee hours of Sunday morning, and you agreed to serve through tears earlier, I had wondered what you would say. And I was humbled by your quickness to see the duty that you had to serve.
15: There were more Senate tributes to Senator Lindsey Graham. Senate Majority Leader John Thune.
17: Whereas another Graham once put it, and I quote, "Someday you will read or hear that Billy Graham is dead. Don't you believe a word of it. I shall be more alive than I am now. I will just have changed my address. I have gone into the presence of God." End quote. I will miss Lindsey's friendship, Mr. President, more than I can say. We pray for his staff and for his family, whom he loved dearly and who loved him dearly in return.
15: President Donald Trump paid tribute to his longtime friend, Senator Lindsey Graham, today, remembering him as a great guy whose passionate defense of Brett Kavanaugh during his Supreme Court nomination fight helped change the course of history. Donald Trump today said the U.S. is reinstating a blockade on Iran in the Strait of Hormuz that will charge other ships for safe passage. Iran has insisted it controls the critical waterway as another exchange of fire threatened to return to an all-out war. The U.S. had, until now, said the strait should remain open to all without tolls, as it was before the U.S. and Israel attacked Iran on February 28th. A multi-day preliminary hearing in Charlie Kirk's assassination case ended last week. Gerard Folletti of the Lawfare Project stopped by AFR.
18: This is a process that's playing out so much in the public eye that the judge, I think Judge Graf, really wants to be sure that he is leaving a bulletproof case, so to speak, for prosecutors to put forward, and that we're not going to have to play this game again if an appeals court rules that he did something wrong in the process. So I think this is taking more time than we would like to see, and certainly that Erica Kirk would like to see. But September is not that far-fetched when you consider that we're already mid-July, and he's allowing defense to put forward some motions as well.
15: The hearing is scheduled to resume September 1st. A leader in the pro-family movement recommends parents talk to their kids about school-based coercion and grooming. Here's AFN's Chris Woodward.
19: Linda Harvey of Mission America referenced news reports in sex ed classes where students are allegedly required to participate in explicit same-sex role-playing or skits. For example, a teacher at Denver Public Schools reportedly made female students kiss each other in class. The teacher, who was gay, was later fired. According to the Denver Post, a student told investigators that the teacher, quote, always picked girls to act in the skits. Harvey said that forcing or encouraging children into these scenarios compromises their values and faith, potentially turning them away from Christianity.
20: When they are put in these situations, something happens in a child's spirit and mind. It just compromises everything in a child's heart.
19: Harvey urged parents to give their children explicit permission to say no to any adult who places them in uncomfortable or compromising situations.
20: All you have to say is, please don't let any adult try to put you in a situation that makes you feel uncomfortable, where you're revealing something that's personal and intimate, or that you're playing a role that violates your values. You have the right to protect yourself and your integrity, to protect your innocence. You have the right to say no.
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26: You see, most of us are constantly being shaken. We're being stressed. We're being pulled. But when I look to the Lord, I'm not going to be shaken. I'm not going to let anything shake me. I'm not going to let anything make me feel downcast.
27: Today on Focus on the Family with Jim Daly, British evangelist J. John has words of encouragement for each one of us. Thanks for tuning in. I'm John Fuller.
23: Over the past few years, J. John has become a favorite among you, the listeners, and so we wanted to share another great message from him. Today, he'll be talking about perspective, and if you've ever gone through a tough time, you know how important it is to have an accurate perspective on your situation. So I think this presentation will be invaluable to you.
27: Yeah, I'd agree. And here's J. John speaking at River of Life Church in Felixstowe, Suffolk, England.
26: Killy and I, we went to speak at this conference, and they put us up in a hotel, and we were put up on the 37th floor of the hotel, okay, pretty high. And we were about to go to bed when we started to hear some fireworks, and the curtains were already closed, so we opened the curtains, and we couldn't believe it. The fireworks were just outside our window. Literally, outside our window. But we were like one floor above the fireworks. So we drew two chairs, pulled them by the window, sat by the window, and we had a 30-minute firework display, and we were able to view them from above. And the perspective was completely different to any other experience that we had had in our lives viewing fireworks. Now, what do we need in life? We need insight, we need foresight, we need oversight. Insight is like looking at something detail. So it's like looking at something through a microscope. Foresight is looking at a distance, but it's like looking through a telescope. Oversight is a bit like being in a helicopter, looking down at where you live. The perspective is very different. Yeah? Now, who has got insight? Who has got foresight? Who has got oversight? Okay? That's a question, not a rhetorical question. Who? Only the Lord. And that's why in worship, we are tuning into the melody of heaven. We're tuning into God. Because what do we want? We want to have His insight. We want to have His foresight. We